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6: Back here at Wayzata High School, Trojans trailing the top-ranked and unbeaten Spuds of Moorhead 13-7 at the half. Let's check other scores from around Class 6A with our early start. Only a few underway so far. Well, underway enough to give you a score, let's put it that way. Most of the game starting at 7 o'clock tonight, so they started just 5-6 minutes ago. Egan on top of Lakeville North, 6-0. 7 minutes to go in the second quarter there. Park of Cottage Grove is up on Hopkins, 6-0. 9 minutes to go in the first quarter there. And Maple Grove with an early score against Edina. They lead 7-0, 1 minute into that football game. The rest of the games tonight are all 7 o'clock starts in Class 6A. A couple of the key matchups, Prior Lake and Minnetonka. That game being played at Minnetonka. Blaine is hosting Coon Rapids tonight. Eden Prairie taking on St. Michael Albertville. And Champlin Park, just got an update there. Champlin Park has struck early. They lead Rogers 7-0. 8 minutes to go in the first quarter of that football game. I'll take a quick look in Class 5A at some of the early games. There was a lot going on there. Hastings shutting out Apple Valley at the half, 28-0. Highland Park, 14. St. Paul Johnson, 8. Matamidi crushing Kennedy, 27-0. 4 minutes to go in the first half there. Irondale, 14-0 over Fridley. That's just the beginning of the second quarter there. Alexandria up 14-8 on Elk River at the half. Spring Lake Park 7, Cambridge nothing. 8 minutes to go in the first quarter there. And the rest of the games, metro area games, in Class 5A are all at 7 o'clock, so just getting underway. We'll be back here with second half kickoff. Morehead will receive after this final 60-second timeout. 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
6: So Morehead will receive the second half kickoff. They lead in the game 13-7. Let's see what the strategy is for Wayzata. The strategy failed miserably in the first half when they tried a little pooch kick. See if they try to kick it deep here. Morehead has yet to take the field. Now they're coming out. So 12 minutes on the board. 6-point Morehead lead here at the half. And once again, they have all but Ty Rich is the only player deep. Everybody else is up near the 50-yard line. So they are anticipating yet another pooch kick of some kind. Let's see what Wayzata does. No, they kick it deep this time, and Ty Rich fields it at his own goal line, across the 10 to the 15 to the 18, and then the 21-yard line is where he is stopped. It'll be first and 10. From their own 21-yard line for the Spuds. Two possessions, two touchdowns for the Spuds. Two possessions, one touchdown. Or actually, three possessions for Wayzata. They did get it for about a minute. A minute 12, to be exact, late in the first half, but decided to just run the clock out. Empty backfield. Not anymore. Now the move into the backfield. That's Ty Rich back there behind Feeney, the quarterback, out of the gun. And they fake the handoff, throw over the middle. It's caught by Mack across the 35 to the 40. And he eludes a couple of would-be tacklers. Finally gang tackle at about the 45-yard line. That's what you got to do with him. Man, is he shifty. To the 45-yard line. It'll be first and 10. A pickup on the play of 24 yards. Man, they just move the ball in big chunks. They'll go three receivers to the near side, one to the two to the far side, empty backfield again for the quarterback, Fee, and Trojans blitz, and boy, you're going to pay the price when you blitz this team. Caught on the far sideline and finally run out of bounds in Wayzata territory at about the 40-yard line. Zach Walker, who scored that long 59-yard touchdown catch earlier, came back, got the ball. There was nobody around him because Wayzata sent an extra man to try and pressure Feeney, and it didn't work. Pickup of about 15 on the play. Another first down from the 41 of Wayzata. Wyzetta man-to-man coverage. Feeney to throw. Again, loops it up. Going up high and bringing it down is David Mack. Man, they just threw a jump ball in the middle of the field down at about the 20-yard line. Mack pulls it in, and they're down to the right at the 20. So that quickly, they have gone 59 yards in 1 minute and 16 seconds. Trojans do not appear to have an answer for this Moorhead offense. Not many people do. As I mentioned, they're scoring the 40s every week.
9: First and 10 for the Scots from the Wyzetta 20.
6: Trips to the right, one to the left. Feeney the quarterback, and now what? Somebody called time. Moorhead calls time. Timeout on the field. 10:20 to go in the third quarter. We're back in 60 seconds.
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6: Spuds with it first and 10 on the 20 of Wyzetta. They send a man in motion. And they'll throw left corner for Mack. Another jump ball, another touchdown. Moorhead. Officials waiting to give the signal. I could have given the signal for them. Unless there is a, I believe there's a penalty flag down. Let's see. There is. See what it's about. Looks like it might have been a line of scrimmage penalty. If it's against Wyzetta, you just decline it. There's no discussion here. I think somebody might have been lined up offside. Let's see. Touchdown is good. Personal foul. Dead ball foul after the play. Wow. So, I believe you give Coach Lampker the choice. He can take it on the kickoff or he can take it on the extra point. I'm guessing he's going to take it on the kickoff. Based on what I've seen out of Ty Rich kicking the football, an extra 15 yards isn't going to bother him. And that's exactly what they're going to do. As far as the extra point goes, I should say. So they'll take it on the kickoff. Moorhead now leads it 19-7. And the Spuds will go for two here. Being that they have missed the earlier extra point. And they go spread again. Empty backfield. Needed a throw, and it is caught, or no, incomplete, but there is a flag down. I think you're getting interference here, or defensive holding against Wyzetta would be my guess. Feeney just kind of lobbed it up there for Mack. Yeah. So they'll go half the distance to the goal here. So at about the... A little outside of the one, because it's the 2.5 yard line. So you got about the 1.25 yard line, I guess, technically. A yard and a foot for 2 points for Moorhead. Let's see what they do here. Ty Rich actually lined up in the backfield this time. Mack is lined up wide to the right. Feeney walking up to the line of scrimmage now backs off. as they go for the two-point conversion with 10:15 to go here in the third quarter. Feeney rolling to his right, floats it up, caught. 2 points is good. Moorhead extends, 21-7. Spuds leading the Trojans, 10:15 to go, third quarter. We're back after this 60-second timeout.
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6: Feeney to Kessel, 20-yard touchdown hookup, two-point conversion, good, and Moorhead now leads 21-7. 10:14 to go here. Kickoff, a short one, fielded and brought back across the 35. See where they're going to go. Yeah, maybe about the 30, maybe right at the 35. And that's where the Trojans will get it. Their first possession of half number two. But I tell you, when Moorhead is on offense, it looks like a passing scrimmage. They are playing, I don't want to say they're playing chess and everybody else is playing checkers, but they're in a passing scrimmage, and the Trojans are trying to run the clock down so that, you know, maybe you get a turnover or somehow you stop them and you keep the game shortened. Inside give, maybe a yard from the 35 to the 36. And it'll be second down and 9. Boutwell on the carry. Second and 9. They need the 45 for a first down.
9: Second and 9 for the Trojans from the 36.
6: One receiver is put to the far side. Sukup rolling to his right. Wants to run it, and he will. And he is run out of bounds at about the 40-yard line. He'll pick up about three or four more. It'll be third down and 5 for Wayzata. So third and 5. For Wayzata. From their own 40, trailing 21-7. Moorhead has reeled off 21 unanswered points after trailing 7-0 early. Receivers split to either side. Sukup under center. Three-step drop. Well, he just fires it up for grabs, and it is incomplete. He was trying to hook up with Parker Milkes. Sukup threw it about 30 yards straight up and 30 yards straight down. Looked like a long, high fly ball. Fell incomplete. And the punt team is on for the first time for either team tonight. Wayzata's three first half possessions resulted. One was a touchdown. The second one, they went for it on fourth down at the 15 of Moorhead. No, they're going to run a fake. They run a reverse and then a pass ahead. They're going to get the first down and more up the near sideline and out to the 40-yard line. Talk about the bag of tricks. Eventually caught by Logan Wilson, the senior wide receiver, with his first catch of the night. First target of the night, I might add. So they run the fake punt. They hiked it to the up man, who flipped it on a reverse to one of the wideouts, who found Wilson. And they pick up about 20 yards on the play. How do you like them apples? Oh, boy, Darren, I tell you. Inside handoff, nothing doing on first down. It'll be second down and 10. No gain. On the 40 of Moorhead. Gustavo Vac Lopez on the carry. And that ground game, which was so effective early with Stokes, I don't know if he was injured or what exactly happened, but we haven't seen him since that opening drive. And he was ripping off big chunks of yardage. Second and 10 now. Trojans will have to throw. Sukup runs up in the pocket. He's going to keep it. Now he spins back. Now he fires it into traffic. Oh, it's caught on the far sideline. Milkus at the 30-yard line. Boy, Sukup did his best friend Tarkenton impersonation there. Ran up to the line. Looked like he was going to run it. Then circled back. Pivoted. And threw the football on a dime to Milkus at the 30-yard line for a 10-yard gain. That was a disaster waiting to happen, and somehow Sukup and Milkus made it happen. And I'm talking not disaster, but a terrific play. Technically marked at the 29, so call it an 11-yard gain, first and 10. Fakes the handoff. Sukup in trouble this time. Fires it, and it's caught at the 20, to the 15, to the 10. 5, touchdown, Wyzetta. Boy, I tell you something. Sukup is really showing me something here tonight. Weston Miller did a great job with the yak yards after catch. Caught it at about the 20 and weaved his way down the sideline for the touchdown. Man, that's just a terrific individual effort after the throw by Sukup by Miller. 21-13, extra point pending. Snap, set, kick up, and it is right down Broadway. We're tied. I should say it's now a 7-point game. 21-14, Moorhead leading Wyzetta. Back here after this 60-second timeout.
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0: kickoff. They try the pooch again, and it is caught, and they fall on it about the 39-yard line. No. If you're going to try the pooch kick, why not just onside kick it? That has not worked. They kicked it deep. Moorhead had to start at their own 20 or 21. The pooch kicks have resulted in the ball at the 38 this time and the ball at the 35 of Wyzetta, the other pooch kick. Well, let's see if the Trojans can stop Moorhead. They haven't done it all night. Moorhead just loves to come out here and say, you know what? I dare you to stop us. Then he throws near side, caught at the 42, driven out of bounds at about the 45. Oh, that's going to be a late flag, and it's going to be on offensive lineman for the Spuds. It's going to be a little unnecessary roughness. That'll cost him 15 yards, big number 72. Muhammad Bakran, 15-yard walk-off. So it's after the play, so it should be second down technically. Now, back to the 30-yard line. So second and about 18 to go. They need to get to the 48 for a first down. Fakes the handoff, toss over the middle, caught, and off to the races, and a first down and more out near the midfield stripe. Boy, Feeney to Zach Walker. They needed 18, they got 19 out to the 48-yard line. Man, this Moorhead offense is basically unstoppable. 15-yard penalty, no problem. They are really good. Wyzetta's going to need a turnover or, like, a bunch of penalties. They are not stopping them. First and 10 from their own 48. They blitz this time. He throws it up for grabs, and it is knocked down incomplete. Well, Finney threw it. Again, he threw a jump ball for, I believe that was Mack. Nope, it was Walker. Check that. The defenders got up and smacked it down.
1: Second and 10 for the Spuds.
0: Jet Finney and the Spuds, second down, 10 yards to go from their own 48. Hand off to Taj Rich, and he is bottled up right at the midfield stripe. Mina picked up a yard. 2 yards, call it a 2-yard gain. Third and 8. And a big third down here for the Spuds. An even bigger one for this Wyzetta defense. They have not, this is the first time tonight they have pushed Moorhead to third down, just to give you an idea of how proficient this Moorhead offense has been. Trips to the right, 2 to the left. Finney, the quarterback, stands about 5 yards deep, and we got a timeout, Moorhead. 5:28 to go in the third quarter. We're back in 60 seconds. Stay with us.
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0: Here we go. Fans on the Wayzata side up on their feet. Third and long at the 49 of Wayzata. And now the Trojans burn a timeout. Interesting timeout here by Wayzata. All right. Well, with that, let's check some scores. Late in the first quarter, Champlin Park is rolling over Rogers. They lead 23-0. Preston Nelson with the opening touchdown in that game for the Champlin Park Rebels. See if we can load up some of these other scores here for you and get you caught up on what's going around the Metro in Class 6A. Let's see here. 5A, Matamidi leading Kennedy 27-0. Hastings up 28-0. Get over to Class 6A. Egan 17, Lakeville North 0. That's at the half. Maple Grove up now 17-0 on Edina. And we'll get more for you after this play. Here we go. Third and 8 from the 49-yard line of Wayzata for Moorhead. He needs a throw. Quick slant over the middle. It is caught, and it gets away. Off to the races. 20, 15, 10, 5, 4, 3, 2, 1. Touchdown, Moorhead. Wow. Ty Rich. Boy, he got it in the open field, and look out. I mean, he is dynamite. So a third and 8, and again, Wayzata, when you bring the extra guy, when you bring the extra guy to put pressure on Finney back there, you're going to leave yourself vulnerable, and you got a linebacker trying to catch a guy by Ty Rich, like Ty Rich, and he has got jets. And he went to the house, and it is a 48-yard touchdown hookup on third and 8. By the way, as I said earlier, that is the only third down that Moorhead has faced tonight. That's amazing. They'll go for two again, and we're going to have, I think we're going to delay a game here. Yes, they are. So they'll have to do it from 5 yards further out. Not that that is going to stop this offense. 5:20 to go, quarter number 3. This drive took 2 minutes and 24 seconds, oh, by the way. And they move it back to just inside the 8. So they'll go for 2 from there. Interesting choice here, going for 2. Might as well, if you feel he can't be stopped, they throw it over the middle. It is incomplete. So it has failed. And so their lead remains 27-14. Interesting choice there to go for 2. 5:20 to go, third quarter. Spuds regain that 13-point lead. They're up 27-14. Stay with us.
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0: Good return for the Trojans out across the 40 to the 45-yard line. And it will be first and 10 from their own 45. They trail 27-14 in what has turned out to be a shooting match here in the second half. Wyzetta opened the scoring tonight on a 15-play, 9-minute and 58-second drive. But Moorhead took control after that, scoring 21 unanswered points until that Sukup to Muller 29-yard hookup cut it to 21-14. But Moorhead answers again. They have yet to be stopped tonight. Finney to Ty Rich, 49 yards, and they lead 27-14. They failed, going for that two-point conversion again. Straight eye formation behind Sukup, fakes the handoff, rolling to his right. He's got a man. It is caught at the 50 to the 45. They'll have a first down. Luke Botwell with the catch, but is very slow to get up. He's a little groggy as he comes to his feet and then just sits back down. Unstraps the chin strap. He'll give him a minute to catch his breath. And while they do that, we'll get you caught up on some of those scores I was telling you about a little earlier. Egan up on Lakeville North, 17-0 at the half. Maple Grove rolling over Edina, 17-0. That's with 10 minutes to go in the first half. Park of Cottage Grove, 21. Hopkins, 7. 9 minutes to go in the first half. Champlin now up 30-0 on Rogers. That's 11 minutes to go in the first half there. And, oh, by the way, Rogers is the team that beat up Osseo 80-0 last week. That role is being reversed tonight. They are down 30 rip. Forest Lake, 8-0 over Woodbury. 3 minutes to go in the half. Eden Prairie, number two in the state. They lead St. Michael Albertville 14-7 with 9 minutes to go in the first quarter. Eastview and Roseville are tied at 7 with 5 minutes to go. And Shakopee leads Rosemont 9-7, 4 minutes to go in the half. We're in the third quarter, 4:53 to go, and it's 27-14 in favor of the Spuds. Sukup to throw. He is blitzed, and he is dragged down, but we've got all kinds of penalty flags. I don't know if they grabbed him by the mask or if there was a hold, because he went down awkwardly there. I thought somebody might have grabbed his face mask. Or maybe he just tripped. No, it is a... Let's see. The officials are looking to the far side. I mean... Why? I don't know why they don't turn to the press box side and give the indication. Holding is the call, and it is declined. Yeah, Sukup looked like he fell awkwardly as he went down, and there were a couple of players right in front of him, and I thought, well, maybe they grabbed his face mask or something, because it sure looked like something happened on the way down. But he must have just tripped over his own feet with reason. So a huge loss all the way back to their own 46-yard line for Wyzetta. Sukup to throw. Throws near sideline, and it is incomplete. Trying to get it to Muller, who caught that touchdown pass on their last possession. 4:40 to go here, third quarter. And the game has slowed down quite a bit since Wyzetta has had to put the ball in the air, now trailing in the football game. So third and a mile for the Trojans, and now what? Illegal procedure against false start against the Trojans. That'll back it up another 5. They need to get all the way to the 34 of Moorhead, and they're sitting on their own 41, so 25 yards to go. Third and, let's see, 10, 25. Third and 25 from their own 41 for the Trojans. They trail 27-14. They run the draw play. And pretty good chunk of yardage for the Trojans by Gustavo Lopez. Picks up about 13. And the Trojans are likely going to punt the football. Nobody has punted yet. Wayzata lined up the punt once, and they faked it and picked up the first down. It led to their most recent touchdown. This time, I think they're going to probably line up in a shotgun and then end up quick kicking would be my guess. So it's 4th and 13. Sukup, no, he's going to throw it. They run a little hook and a lateral, and the lateral goes out of bounds. And it will be Moorhead ball at about the 38-yard line. So he went to Muller. Muller tried to lateral it to Milkus, who was dashing by him down the right sideline, and he couldn't handle the football, and it went out of bounds at about the 41-yard line. So first and 10 for the Spuds from their own 41. And the Spuds looking to put some distance now between themselves and the Trojans, who have been unable to stop them all night. They'll hand it off to Taj Richin. He's got some running room and bangs his way across midfield. That'll be a first down. Picks up about 12 on the play. Official calls timeout, and there is an injured Wayzata Trojan. While they tend to him, we'll tend to this. Let's take this 60-second timeout. Moorhead 27, Wayzata 14, 3:40 to go in the third. We're back in 1 minute.
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0: 3:26 to go, third quarter. Moorhead did run a play, an incomplete pass, a miscommunication between Finney and his wide receiver. Fell incomplete. It'll be second down and 10 from their own, or from the Wayzata 40, roughly the 47-yard line. Trips to the right, one to the left. Finney out of the gun. Tosses to the left. He's got his man. It is caught by Walker, and it's going to take six guys to tackle him. He's still on his feet. Wow, I tell you. Zach Walker. He stood there while like seven guys surrounded him, and he still managed to get four or five extra yards. Oh, boy. He got 9 of the 10 they needed, 3rd and 1. I mean, literally, they had him down after about a 3 or 4 yard gain. And I'm not kidding. There were 7 guys around him. And he still shimmied his weight to pick up 9. Man. Receivers to the near side. 1 to the far side. Walker comes in motion. Now he lines up in the slot. Oh, they're going to get called for an illegal procedure. Oh, they call a timeout, yeah. They would have been called for a 5-yard illegal procedure because they didn't have 7 guys on the line of scrimmage. So Moorhead burns a timeout. We'll burn this 60-second timeout, 27-14 in favor of the Spuds. Back in 1 minute.
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0: Here we go. On 3rd down, they fake the reverse, rolling to his right, throwing across the middle, and it is incomplete. Finney trying to squeeze it in, but it's going to be 4th down, though, and just 1 yard to go. Fourth and one. Ball on the 38 of Wayzata. Obvious 4-down territory. Finney works again out of the gun. Now he walks up to the line of scrimmage. He'll take it from under center. They're going to try the push, and they'll get it. Well, that was effective. They'll hit the 1st down. Tell you, it's a good call, and Wayzata has used it their favor tonight as well. I'm not a fan of the tush push. I've never liked it. That's a rugby play, and both teams have done it tonight, and the Philadelphia Eagles have mastered it. And that's rugby. I think the quarterback's got to do it on his own. If he's getting help from behind, then that should be a penalty, like it used to be. That was a penalty back in the day. And Finney is going to be sacked. They blitzed him this time. Coverage was good. Finney held on, and they sacked him all the way back to the 45-yard line. Yeah, they'll give him the 42 forward progress, but he'll lose about 6 on the play. It'll be 2nd and 16 from the 42 of Wayzata. 2:16 to go, 3rd quarter. So the Trojans getting a little bit more stability on defense. I mean, they've been picked apart by Finney all night long. But they have made a few plays here and there. And that was one of them. That's the 1st sack. Finney to throw again. Fires across the middle. Caught and dropped at the 35. And now it's 3rd and long from the 42 of Wayzata. The Trojans' defense has been out there for a while now, but they have made several plays here. But they have not come up with the big one. Either stopping them on 4th down or coming up with a turnover. A couple of dropped passes and a sack. Here we go, 3rd and 16. Wayzata desperately needs a stop. Out of the gun. Fires again across the middle. It is caught. Gets away from a would-be tackler to the 20, to the 15, and falling down at the 15-yard line after a nice run after catch. Boy, Drew Kessel, who caught that touchdown earlier, with a nifty run after the catch and gets the first down. Man alive. They got so many weapons. Moorhead is loaded with weapons. Kessel is one of them. Big touchdown catch, and now that one, converting on a long third and 16. You know, that could have been a decision time. If that falls incomplete, fourth and 16, you probably have to punt the football. Toss near side, caught. Mack has it, still on his feet, into the end zone, touchdown, Moorhead. Boy, he did a nifty job down the near sideline, or Zach Walker, rather. Caught it at about the 12 and then just kind of did a little sideline dance down the near sideline, kind of sidestepped the defender and ran into the end zone. A 15-yard hookup from Finney to Zach Walker. And it is now 33-14, and that might be the nail in the coffin here. Still plenty of time, 108 to go in the third quarter, but you get the feeling that Wayzata, although they've come up with a couple of plays here and there, in general, they can't stop this Moorhead offense. Finney out of the spread formation again. He'll throw on first on the for the two-point conversion, and he threw it away. Incomplete. 33-14. It's a 19-point football game. 108 to go, third quarter. We're back here in Wayzata in 1 minute. Stay with us.
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0: Kickoff is returned out to about the looks like about the 23-yard line for Wayzata. 102 to go, third quarter. Trojans now trail by 19. Biggest deficit of the night. And remember, Wayzata led this game 7-0 with basically no time left in the first quarter. But it has been all Spudniks after that. Trojans football from their own 23. One receiver split to the left. Sukup, the quarterback, hands the ball off. And Lopez gets into the open field. And, boy, he almost broke that one. Out to the 35, and that'll be a Wayzata first down. Picks up about a dozen on the play. It's exactly a dozen. First down Trojans from their own 35. Well, Moorhead's defense has its issues, but their offense is so good. And they've made some defensive plays to bottle up Wayzata as well. But their offense is so good that it just doesn't matter. It'll be interesting to see when they face, if they see like a Champlain Park or an Eden Prairie, teams that have dual threats, particularly Champlain Park with Miles Felton at quarterback and Preston Nelson in the backfield. That's a team that can stop you too. They're very good defensively. And that'll end the third quarter. 33-14, Moorhead on their way to victory number four on the season. Trojans of Wayzata trying to see if they can put a stop to that. They got one quarter to do it. We'll be back with the fourth quarter after this one-minute timeout.
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2: Just underway, fourth quarter of play. Trojans have some work to do if they're going to get back into this one. Thor Sukup, who scored a touchdown, the game's first touchdown, late in the first quarter with his best run of the night. To the 48 of Moorhead. And the give to Lopez and Gustavo. Inside the 45. The Trojans coaching staff wanted a penalty of some kind thrown there. I think they wanted it like a horse collar or a face mask. There was an obvious face mask early on. That was in the first quarter that the official looking straight at it didn't call. On a Milkus catch on the near flat here at about the 20-yard line. But other than that, there have been a few line of scrimmage penalties. A pretty clean game overall. A couple of personal fouls, but it hasn't been littered with laundry. Pretty good officiating staff out here tonight. They go Lopez trying to go wide. No, Sukup keeps it himself, still on his feet. And on the option, gets down inside the 40 and should have another first down. He does. Down to the 36-yard line. So they'll pick up 8 on the play, and that is a first down for the Trojans.
3: First and 10 for the Trojans.
2: Receivers split to either side. First and 10 from the 36-yard line of Moorhead. Lopez on the give off the right side. Goes off right tackle and bangs his way for another 6 yards. Down to about the 31-yard line.
3: He's been on the play by Miller.
2: And that's a 5, maybe 6 yard gain. Let's see where they put it. It'll be 2nd and 5. 9:40 to go here in the fourth quarter of play. Wayzata find themselves down by 19, so they have to score here. And then they're going to need a lot of help. Remember, join us again next Friday night. We will be at Airy Stadium in Eden Prairie. The Eagles of Eden Prairie taking on the Skippers of Minnetonka, a top 10 matchup between two of the best teams in the state. We'll have that for you next Friday night. Timeout, Wayzata. We'll take this 30-second break. It's 33-14 in favor of Moorhead. Stay with us.
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2: Moorhead leading in this football game, and next week they will be, let me double check the schedule. I think they are back here in town next week, if I'm not mistaken. Yeah, they are. Another tough one. They'll go to Maple Grove next Friday night. That's another 6 o'clock game at Maple Grove Friday night. Fake to Lopez. Sukup the throw. Boy, it looked like pass interference to me all over the place. Yeah, down the near sideline. Trying to hook up with Muller, who's got that touchdown from earlier. A couple of flags flying all over the place. That'll be a 15-yard walk-off, but they're, let's see, they're at the

0: let's see, the ball was at, what, the 32. Well, that'll go down to the 17. That'll be a full 15 yards. That'll go down to the 17-yard line. No, it's at the 31, so it goes down to the 16. There you go. So, Trojans in good field position here. Clock stop, 9:13 to go. Inside give, Lopez to the left, to the right, still on his feet, to the 5, 3, 2, 1, touchdown, Trojans. Wow, a nifty run by Gustavo Lopez. And it's a 33-20 football game with 9:07 to go. Well, a great drive. This drive started with a little over a minute to go in the third quarter and has chewed up the first 2 minutes and 53 seconds of the fourth quarter. So about a little over a three-minute drive. And the Trojans, they will go for two here to try and make it an 11-point game. Sukup keeps it himself. Sukup goes walking into the end zone. Two-point conversion. 11s are wild. 33-22, an 11-point lead for the Spuds. They'll be receiving the kickoff when we come back with 9:07 to go. Stay with us.
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0: Pooch kick is caught by Walker at about the 28, circles and comes out to about the 32. Kyle Westman with the tackle. It'll be first and 10 for the Spuds, who have not been stopped tonight. They have 33 on the board. Wyzetta has 22, so they are within 11. Now, if you go back now to when Wyzetta had it on the 15-yard line on fourth down back in the first quarter and decided, or second quarter, decided to go for it instead of kicking a field goal, this would be a one-touchdown game. Finney to throw on first down. He's got a man down the far sideline, just overshoots his intended receiver. Trying to hook up on that far sideline with, I believe that was Walker. No, it was Ty Rich. Westman again on the coverage, second and 10. So Finney wasted no time going on top. They'll go trips to the near side. One setback with Finney in the backfield. Jet Finney fakes the handoff. Toss left side. Caught. Boy, they give him so much room. And off to the races. Down the far sideline. 30, 25, 20, 15, 10. And finally wrestled down at about the 6-yard line. A huge catch and run by David Mack. And the Spuds are in business again. Oh my goodness. They are so talented. Ball is And, you know, they'll put it at the 7. But they give Mac so much room. He catches the ball in front of him, and then he just runs by the defender. I don't know that he's the kind of guy you can just give single coverage to. I think you almost have, you know, you got to let him pick you apart with a zone, and they'll throw to the far corner trying to go for the touchdown. Throw to Kessel is incomplete. It'll be second down. Kessel ran from the far side, ran a slant all the way across the field to the near side of the end zone, and Finney overshot him. Second and goal from the 7. 8:05 to go here in the fourth quarter. We'll get you caught up. The next break in the action will get you caught up on some of these scores from around the metro. Hey, the Twins are winning 6-2. Going into the fourth over the Rangers. Rangers need the win. Toss over the middle. Touchdown, Moorhead. And Mack just does a quick slant this time, and Finney just put it right on the button. They're unstoppable. It's just that simple. 7-yard touchdown hookup, Finney to Mack. Makes it 39-22, 8:01 to go. And they will go for two once again. For Mack, his second touchdown of the night. First one was 9 yards out. That was back in the first quarter. That's the one that tied the game at 7. Finney to throw again. Puts a jump ball up. It is caught in the far corner. The two-point conversion is good. And Kessel. Kessel with the catch. The two-point conversion, 41-22 in favor of the Spuds. Back after this 60-second timeout.
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0: Kickoff goes into the end zone. It'll be first and 10 on the touchback for Wayzata at their own 20-yard line. Happy to have you along here from Wayzata tonight. Some of the fans on the Wayzata side have begun to head to the exit. It does get a little messy, the parking lot after these games, especially when you get a big crowd like you have tonight. And with the Trojans down by 19 here with under 8 minutes to go, some of the folks heading out a little early. Student section has been stayed intact. The band has stayed all the way. Moorhead folks aren't going anywhere. They got a four-hour plus drive no matter what happens. You might as well, you come this far, you might as well stay till the end, right? There's no reason to leave early. Kills me when people leave early from a game after you drive 3 or 4 hours to get there. What are you, crazy? What's the point? Why did you go? Especially if your team's winning. So those of you who are in your car on your way home and you're cheering for Moorhead, you're the ones I'm talking to right now. You should be staying and watching the end. And it looks like most of you have. Wayzata folks, I get it. Lopez on the carry. Gets it out to about the 27-yard line. So they're looking at third and three from the 27, their own 27. They need to get to the 30 for a first down. Sukup comes over and talks to Darren Lampker, gets the play. 6:49 to go here in the fourth quarter. This will be the first loss of the year for the Trojans. Off to a great start this year under head coach Darren Lampker. There are still better days ahead for this squad. Sukup keeps it himself and plows forward. He got maybe a yard. He's not going to get the first down, though. He got to the 29. It'll give him a two-yard gain to the 29. It will be fourth and one. And Lampker says, stay on the field. You're going for it. And they do the quarterback sneak and the tush-push. And so both teams have taken advantage of that silly play. Clock continues to wind. We're down to 6 minutes to go. Pretty fast-moving football game, though. This thing kicked off at 6 o'clock. First half just whizzed on by. Second half is taking a little more time as Wyzetta fell behind and started throwing the football. Two receivers in the pattern this time. Straight eye formation behind Sukup. He'll hand it off to Lopez. Lopez kind of dances to about the 35. He'll pick up three. It will be second down and seven. I think Coach Lampker got what he wanted other than a victory out of tonight. Sees what guys like Lopez can do. Sees what Sukup can do without some of his weapons against a very good Moorhead team, but they know that they're going to have to shore up the defense. That is for sure. Now, there aren't many teams that pitch and catch like Finney and his group, but nonetheless, there are teams that throw the football on every down. Sukup to throw, throws it down the far sideline, and it is incomplete. Trying to get it. I thought that was Parker Milkus on that far sideline. It was. There is a flag down, a personal foul. Now roughing the passer against Moorhead. 15-yard walk-off. That will give the Trojans a first down. We'll be out to the midfield stripe. The line of scrimmage previously was the 35, so it should put it right smack dab in the middle, and it does, right in the middle of that big Wyzetta Trojans logo. All right, so next week, Moorhead goes to Maple Grove, then they host Eden Prairie, then they go to St. Michael. Well, that'll be their closest trip of all these trips. Well, Rogers was a little closer. And another handoff. Lopez gets it down to about the 44, so they'll pick up six on the play. And then they close at home against Edina the regular season. But next week at Maple Grove, it'll be a good test for them. Maple Grove was up early on Edina tonight and up by a healthy amount. So it will be second and about five to go. Ball, yeah, maybe four. Ball spotted just inside the 45. 4 minutes to go. Clock running. Sukup will do a straight dive to the fullback, and he'll get that first down to the 40, or so it looks like. He might be a hair short.
6: Number 45, Isaiah, the ball carrier.
0: Yay. Yeah, about a half yard short, it looks like. So, third and less than a yard. Third and less than a yard. 3:29 to go in the football game. Sukup on third down. They'll do the fullback dive again, and they'll get the first down down to about the 39, maybe the 38. Zahner on the carry. Nick Steinert on the tackle. 3 yard pickup. 3:05 to go. Well, the Trojans looking for a cosmetic touchdown here. They trail by 19, so they're not going to win this football game, but they sure would like to get in one more time. Sukup to throw. Throws it up for grabs. Nearly caught, but out of bounds along the near side to Weston Muller. And that will be second down and 10, 2:47 to go. Be interesting to see what Moorhead does, what head coach Kevin Feeney does when Moorhead gets the ball again, depending on how much time is left. See if they run the football and just try to run clock and take knee, because clearly Wyzetta is not going to catch them. Hand the ball off to Lopez. Lopez is spins his way for a couple of yards down to about the 36-yard line. So it will be third down at the 36-yard line. They need to get to the 29, so they're looking at third and 7 here. Third and 7 for Wyzetta. They have the football. They trail by 19, 2:25 to go in the football game. And the clock continues to run. And many, many of the fans have now hit the parking lot as the red lights glare behind me. Sukup gives it to Lopez again. Lopez weaves his way inside the 30, and he'll have a first down down to the 26-yard line with exactly 2 minutes to go. So another first down. Down to the 26-yard line. First and 10, Wyzetta. Buck and a half to go here in the fourth quarter. Sukup to throw. Throws down the right sideline. He's got man coverage. He's got his man in and out of the hands of his intended receiver. And I believe that is Milkus on that far sideline. Well, check that. It was Jackson Harding this time. Big number 0, the senior. Second and 10 from the 26. Again, a reminder, stay with us immediately after the game. After our broadcast, we'll have the coaches show with Concordia St. Paul Golden Bears head football coach Josh Schumacher. That's coming up immediately after our broadcast. Our post-game show will entail scores from around the metro and a recap of this football game. Moorhead will move to 4-0. Wyzetta will incur their first loss of the season. Seconds to go, clock running. Trojans in no hurry. Next week, Trojans will play host to Park of Cottage Grove. Inside give again to Lopez. He is stopped definitively and thrown back. I'm not sure that he even got to the line of scrimmage on that. Probably lost a couple. He did. So it'll be fourth down at the 26 of Moorhead. Spuds will, I'm not sure. Yeah, they'll run one more play. They'll try to get the first down or the touchdown here. See if Sukup just throws it into the end zone here. 12 seconds to go. Yep, he drops into the shotgun. 9 seconds to go. Likely the last play of the game. Sukup winds up, fires to the corner of the end zone, and they throw a penalty flag with 1 second to go. And you're going to get an interference call here against Moorhead. So it'll be a 15-yard walk-off from the 26. It'll be a half the distance of the goal. That'll get them to the 13. and an automatic first down. So we'll get one last play. One more football play in this game. Boy, Wayzata still has to run the gauntlet with their remaining schedule. They got Park of Cottage Grove next week, right here in Wayzata. Then they go to Minnetonka. They go to Maple Grove before hosting Eden Prairie on October 23rd. Man alive.
7: First and 10 from the 12 for the Trojans.
0: So, last play of the football game, barring a defensive penalty. Suk up to throw, throws that center screen again. Running toward, is it with Wilkes? And he is. Wilkes is dragged down at the 11-yard line, and that will end the football game. Our final score from Wayzata, the Spuds of Moorhead, 41. The Trojans of Wayzata, 22. I'll be back to wrap it up. Post-game show, scores from around the Metro, all that's coming up next after this two-minute timeout. 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
0: Well, it was all Moorhead tonight. They win it 41-22. They actually trailed early. Wayzata got the opening drive. Took almost 10 minutes, 15 plays, 9 minutes, 58 seconds. Thor Suka plunged it in from 3 yards out. Wayzata led 7-0. But Moorhead took absolutely no time to answer. It took a little over a minute, about a minute and a half. And Jet Feeney, who is headed to play for the University of Minnesota Golden Gophers, he threw it to David Mack for his first touchdown pass of the night. It was one of many. Tied the game at 7. Then early on in the second quarter, Feeney again, this time to Zach Walker. Walker went 59 yards, made it 13-7. They missed the extra point. That's where it was at the half. Third quarter, Finney found Kessel on a 20-yard hookup. That took less than 2 minutes into the second half. And literally, Moorhead had maybe two or three third downs the entire night. I mean, it's just amazing how good they are and how fluid they are on offense. Jet Feeney just picks defenses apart, and he did that all night tonight. So Feeney to Kessel was 20 yards, made it 21-7. Wayzata got right back into it, though. Thor Sukup to Miller. Miller went 29 yards down the near sideline. That was after a fake punt that set that play up. and Wayzata was within 7 at 21-14. But again, it took practically no time at all. 2 minutes and 2 seconds later, it was Finney to tie Rich. That made it 27-14. They missed the extra play point. That was a five-play, 62-yard drive that Finney to tie Rich, by the way, with a 49-yard hookup. Then Finney to Zach Walker with 108 to go in the third quarter, made it 33-14. That was a nine-play, 59-yard drive. Lopez got in from 16 yards out for Wayzata to make it 33-22 as they converted on the two-point conversion. So it seemed like they had life again. But Moorhead one last time with about 8 minutes to go, 8:01. Finney to David Mack for the second time on the night. Made it 41-22. And the Moorhead Spuds go to that 41-22 final score victory. So Finney on the night, 1, 2, 3, 4, 5, 6 touchdown passes on the night for Jeff Finney. Man, he is special. And once again, they break the 40-point barrier. They have scored 40 or more in all four of their games this year. They move to 4-0. Wayzata drops to 3 wins. And 1 loss. All right, let's hit the scoreboard, find out what's going on around the rest of the Metro in Class 6A. Egan, 30. Lakeville North, 13. Start of the fourth quarter. Shakopee on top of Rosemont, 9-7. That's at the half. Eden Prairie all over St. Michael, 35-7. That's 11 minutes to go in the third quarter, so early in the third quarter. Forest Lake, 8. Woodbury, nothing. 5 minutes to go in the third quarter there. Park of Cottage Grove, that's be Wayzata's opponent next week. They lead Hopkins at the half, 27-14. Blaine running all over Coon Rapids, 42-0 at the half. Eastview, 14. Roseville, 7. 9 minutes to go in the third quarter there. Edina is going down hard again tonight. Maple Grove winning that one, 31-0 in the start of the second half. Anoka, 42-0 at half over Osseo. Stillwater, 10. Moundsview, 6. 5 minutes to go in the third quarter there. White Bear Lake, 14. Eastridge, 7. That one is at the half. Champlain Park beating up Rogers at the half, 37-6. Centennial and Andover are tied at 14. 9 minutes to go in the third quarter there. Prior Lake shutting out Minnetonka with 5 minutes to go in the third quarter. It's 3-0 Prior Lake. And Lakeville South at the half leads Farmington by a score of 14-7. I'll give you a few 5A scores here quickly. Matamidi, 41-14 win over Kennedy. That's a final. Hastings leading Apple Valley, 42-15 start of the fourth quarter. Irondale, 21-6 over Fridley at the half. It's St. Paul Highland Park leading St. Paul Johnson. That's a final now, 28-21. Elk River beats Alexandria, 39-14. Tartan leading Jefferson at the half, 12-10. Creighton-Durham Hall, 49-8 over St. Louis Park. 1 minute to go in the half, the first half there. Spring Lake Park trailing, or check that, leading Cambridge, Isanti, 21-10. That's at the half. Monticello, 27. St. Francis, 3 at the half. St. Thomas Academy, 17-14 at the half over Chanhassen. And a good one over at, in Buffalo. Buffalo leading Armstrong, 9-6, 7 minutes to go in the third quarter there. Chaska and Mankato East are tied at 14, 6 minutes to go in the third quarter there. And no other scores in from around Class 5A. Well, thanks to everyone along the way who helped make this broadcast possible. Thanks go out to Megan Potter and her great staff here at Wayzata Senior High School for arranging and allowing for our broadcast position here tonight. Thanks go back to Aaron Shaw and the crew back at AM 1440. And thanks most of all to you for listening. I'm Wally Langfellow. Once again, reminding you the final score here from Wayzata tonight. It was the top-ranked and unbeaten Moorhead Spuds, 41. And the fifth-ranked Wayzata Trojans, 22. Until next time, I'm Wally Langfellow. Have a good night, everybody.
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1: And welcome to this week's edition of the Coach's Show. 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Well, Coach, pretty big win for you guys, particularly early on in the season when you're just kind of getting your footing. You had lost a couple after winning your opener, but you're able to even the score. You're 2-2 now with a win at home, and then no less on homecoming. I'm guessing you walked away with a lot of smiles Saturday afternoon.
2: Yeah, it was awesome. You know, it was a little bit of a rainy day, so there's some sloppy play a couple times with in the special teams on kind of both sides of the ball, but to come out with a win as we're continuing to get better was awesome. And the way our guys did it, and coach, you know, Lincoln Carter had great connection on that last play. Well, one of the things I thought was crazy about the game was we had in the game, there were 7 fourth downs and both teams converted 100%. And of those 7 fourth downs, 5 of them were touchdowns. So wow. It's definitely a very tight game. You know, if you look at the stats, we had about 100 more passing yards, but, you know, rush wise was pretty similar, penalties wise. Like it was, you know, they came out and took the lead to start the game. We misfit some things and it just looked like trouble, but we were able to clean it up. And the guys just stayed in the fight and kept battling. And we were able to take the lead, lost the lead, and took it back. Really proud of our guys continuing to believe, continue to compete, and finding a way to pull out the win.
1: Okay, you win the game in the final seconds. And I want to get to that in a moment. And we're going to talk to your quarterback, Lincoln Graff. He's one of our guests. But I want to talk about the other guy that's going to be a guest today, Jude Onaha. He had a big game for it. 8 tackles and 2 sacks. Big deal to get that kind of play out of a kid that's one of your linebackers. And I'm assuming that this is a guy that you're going to start leaning on or have been able to lean on here in the early going of the season.
2: Yeah, Jude's done a great job of finishing. He has the athleticism. He's continuing to pick up the scheme, but he can play. And, you know, he was a guy that ended up coming back that didn't finish the team with the team last season. And really, I told him, I was like, you got a fresh start. You know, it's a new coaching staff. And I think he's a guy that really just took advantage of it. And so I'm excited about the things that he's done and what he can continue to do in the future, because he's certainly a very good football player. And it's just learning to, as he learns to pick up how we do things, I get to work with him every day as a linebacker coach, and just really excited for him stepping up and making some really big plays on third down for us. And he's really picking it up. And so I'm excited and happy for Jude.
1: And he had 2 of your team's 3 sacks on the day. Did your sacks come on blitzes, or what was the situation for the sack that he did get?
2: Yeah, one of them was blitz, and the other one's him kind of adding on. So kind of, you know, as you're kind of reading out the backfield and seeing if a guy releases, not releases, he's able to add in. And so he does a really good job of that, of kind of spying or hunting down a quarterback. And, he was able to add in on one. It was a great play, put him in a second long situation, and then we were able to get another stop there and get off the field. So really led to our first stop in the first half, because there was a lot of long drives. I think we had a 17 play drive on defense, the Bemidji, you know, working down the field. And so, you know, you're not necessarily trying to play bend but don't break defense. You certainly don't want to get beat over the top, but our guys are doing a better job of setting edges, getting the ball to go back in, forcing it to their teammates, make the tackle, live to play another down, you know. And we want to continue to get better to get them into third and long so you can get off the field, because all the third and shorts turn into first downs or fourth and even shorter. And so, you know, as many teams keep going for it on fourth down, it's just you got to figure out a different strategy at times on defense to get the stops.
1: 518 yards of total offense, the most at Concordia since 2012. And you guys have put up 30-plus points in 3 of your 4 games. So you're off offensively to doing the things that you want to do. What has made this offense click outside of what Lincoln Graff as quarterback has been able to do? What has been the linchpin to your success offensively, do you think?
2: You know, we only had two negative plays this last game. You know, the games that we struggled in, we had given up either more sacks or more negative plays. So I thought Coach Muxlow and Coach Christensen, Caden, who was a captain and all-conference center here last year, you know, I think those guys are coming up with a great plan in protection, especially this last week. And we reshuffled the line a little bit. We moved Ryan Brinkman, who has been a really steady piece for us at left guard. We moved him to right guard this past game and paired him up and moved our right tackle, Josh Welbacher. He and Sean Mitchell, freshman, were playing at left guard. But Cade Barney's doing a great job at left tackle. And then Logan Wendell Schaefer, freshman, started for us at right tackle. So those guys are kind of led by Logan Bachman at center. But I would say, you know, being able to just be efficient. If you look at our wins that we've had, we've been efficient, haven't had negative plays on offense, not putting ourselves behind the sticks. And, you know, these guys really stepped up in the pass game this last week, and the ability to do that, I was really impressed with. So as we continue to just get better in our protection and reading the coverages, Lincoln's shown that he's very capable, and as well as our receivers. So now that we're showing those things, it's just trying to have the consistency of doing those things, you know, every day and week in and week out.
1: You win the football game over Bemidji State 34-31. You run your record to 2-2 on the season. Let's talk about that last touchdown where Lincoln Graff tosses it and finds Zazulka for the game winner with 15 seconds to go. What was the play call, and was that the was this exactly what you was this the number one option?
2: Yeah, so I'll rewind it just a second. We had two big fourth down touchdowns. One was a option route to Manny Harris on a 4th-and-4 that he ended up taking vertical, and we trust him to do that. And so Lincoln put a great ball, and we scored on that one. Then we were down to the goal line another time, and it was 1st-and-goal at the 1. And then we just leaned on our big guys up front to score that touchdown. And so, you know, we had talked as a coaching staff about that one of just wanting to impose, you know, our will at the goal line. And, you know, you don't want to come off the field looking at your guys being like, hey, we threw it, it was incomplete, versus like, yeah, we trusted you to gain 3 feet. And they were able to do it and punch that one in. And then at the end of the game, right, there was about 2 minutes left after Bemidji took the lead, which we felt pretty comfortable not to be in a hurry. It's really about getting the drive started. We're able to get a couple plays going. And then, you know, once we got down there, they had a player helmet pop off because I was about to use a timeout, so we didn't have to use the timeout. And so we called it from the sideline. We were able to talk to the guys quick. And Lincoln really wanted to take the opportunity to take a shot with Carter. And so Coach Armstrong, in his infinite wisdom, was like, you know what, we're going to go with Lincoln's call right there. So Lincoln called that play. Great throw, great catch, great protection. And it was really awesome because we had a lot of alumni in that corner. There's some really good video of them making that play. And just really exciting to see just the joy on everybody's face, get to sing the fight song again after the home game. And just a lot of fun. It was great to see him put it together and finish it.
1: And the other fun part, of course, and as you've suggested with the alumni there, winning on homecoming, boy, there's nothing like that, right?
2: Yeah, it was. Yeah, I definitely, I was walking around telling my wife, I was like, man, it'd be pretty tough to enjoy the kids petting the llamas, you know, going on the Ferris wheel, eating the free. Well, once you pay to get in, all the food's free. So it's like, wow. Just eating all this stuff and having all this, you know, it's a lot better. It tastes so much better, those cheese curds, after you win.
1: I bet.
2: So it was just fun to have all those conversations while being happy after the guys just doing something really incredible and winning that game.
1: Well, a special victory for the Golden Bears on Saturday, and we'll get into this week's game against Jamestown in a few minutes. But coming up next, we're going to talk to a couple of players. We mentioned it'll be Jude Onaha and Lincoln Graff. Coming up next, this is the Coaches Show, back with more after this timeout. Stay with us.
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1: Welcome back to the Coaches Show. We're going to talk now to a couple of Coach Schumacher's players. First, Jude Onaha. He is a junior linebacker. And then quarterback Lincoln Graff, who we had on a couple of weeks ago. Lincoln, we're going to start with you. You guys get a comeback victory in the final seconds. Nothing for the faint of heart. If you didn't want, if that's not your thing, probably should have stayed away from Seafoam Stadium, but you guys pull it out with 15 seconds to go. You beat a Bemidji State team that Concordia has struggled with over the years, and you win it on homecoming. And one of the things that, a couple of players told me last week is it was hard to walk around at that carnival after the game last year, after a loss. How much sweeter was this as a result thereof, winning the game and able to go out and celebrate like that?
4: Yes, sir. It was truly a blessing. It was something that we've worked for, and the people that came before us worked for. One of the guys on the coaching staff this year, Caden Christensen, he was probably the best player on the team last year. And it was really cool to see how he responded to the game. And it really made it worthwhile.
1: And as a sophomore, you know, you've only been here a couple of seasons now, but would you say that that's probably been the highlight of your 2 years at Concordia?
4: Yes, sir. That definitely would be that definitely took the cake. That was a lot of fun.
1: Okay, and then tell me about the game-winning touchdown pass to Carter Zazuka.
4: Yeah, Carter, he's a monster. So, and we worked a lot on that chemistry and connection over the summer and in the fall. And we had a rough go of it the last couple of weeks. He hasn't got as much touches as he probably could handle, and he really persevered through it. And when his time we needed him, he came through. So, and I'm really proud of him for it.
1: Did the offensive scheme work for you guys? What you had talked about in practice the previous week or last week, were you guys able to implement and do the things you wanted to do offensively?
4: Yes, sir. It was not perfect by any means, but when we needed to make the plays, the coaches got us in the right position, and I feel like we executed to a level that was proficient. Now it needs to continue to improve as the season goes on, but I think we were able to execute what we set out to do.
1: Jude, tell me about the defense that you guys, some of the stops that you needed to make in that game to make it happen for the offense at the end of the game. What types of things were you guys able to do defensively that made it, again, complementary football so the offense could go do their thing?
5: Well, most importantly, we had to stop the run. So to give our D-line a chance to pass rush, especially when we get to like third and long situations, it was really just about stopping the run. That's what the coaches, at least the defensive coaches, have been emphasizing for the past week or two, is stopping the run. So when we get in those third and long situations, we know that they're going to have to pass the ball, and that gives our DBs and our D-line a chance to, like, you know, play the game that they love playing. So it was really just stopping the run. That's really it.
1: And, you know, okay, so you get the go-ahead touchdown with 15 seconds to go, but Bemidji still got the ball one last time, and they did, you know, they did try the Hail Mary, and you guys were able to deflect it. What was the talk in the huddle prior to that last play? What were you guys, what was the discussion like?
5: Well, we knew they had to throw the ball deep. I want to say something, but I wasn't in the huddle for that.
1: Okay, then on the sidelines.
5: Yeah, I was on the sidelines cheering on, you know, just trying to, like, get the stadium hype and, you know, cheer on my teammates from the side. But I know that we had to drop all the DBs back in coverage and get a good pass rush. But we weren't really worried about the quarterback scrambling because it was just so far away. It was really just about just knocking the ball out when the ball got in the air, and the DBs did that. So, you know, when they won the game with that. But I definitely should have been in that huddle. That was definitely on me.
1: Well, and in that situation, too, and I'm sure the coaches have talked to you about, the last thing you want to do is commit a penalty in that. Well, the last thing you want to do is give up a touchdown. But the second to last thing you want to do is commit a penalty and give them another opportunity, right?
5: Exactly. So, I mean, kind of worked out that I wasn't in the huddle, you know, and on the field for that last play. But, like, that can't happen again. But, you know, I'm just grateful that we won the game. and our defense stepped up when they needed to.
6: Yep. Lincoln, offensively, you guys piled up 518 yards of offense. You got to be happy walking away. Of course, you're most happy about winning the football game, but 518 yards of total offense, that's pretty good.
4: Yes, sir. Yeah, it was a testament to our ability to bounce back, because we had a rough, especially me personally, I had a rough game against University of Mary. And the fact we were able to run the ball the way we did, had the explosive play, B.J. Davis with the long one, and then being able to just go out and do a drive after drive after drive, that was something that I'm happy to see us continue to mature in that aspect.
6: All right. Let's talk about this week. First and foremost, what do you know about their defense that you guys are going to have to contend with, Lincoln?
4: Yeah, they got a couple ball players over there. They got a defensive lineman and a linebacker that we're definitely keying out for. And we got to execute when we get the opportunities. I think the offensive line got a task at hand, being able to run the ball this week. And then when they call our number to throw it through the air, the perimeter guys got to be ready for it.
6: Flip side, you, Jude, what do they do offensively that you're going to have to be ready for?
5: Well, I mean, their O-line is pretty well-sized, and they move their feet well. They have a running back who runs pretty hard, so it's really just balling out in our base coverages and our base D, checking out for RPOs and stuff like that. But it's really just – it's more so on us than it is on them. Now, we have to stay locked in, fit the run, so when we get to those third and long situations, we can, do what we do best.
6: Yeah. Well, guys, appreciate you guys spending some time with us. Quickly, Jude, tell us why you came to Concordia and what you're majoring in.
5: I came to Concordia because, I'm originally on from Little Rock, Arkansas, and the previous coach, Coach Bond, reached out to me. Okay. And he's like, we want you to.
7: He's in my.
5: He wanted me to come out here and play for y'all. I played for this team. I was kind of reluctant because it's so far away, but I ended up taking a chance. I studied sports management and exercise science. Funny fact, last season, I actually did not finish the season, finished the whole season. I had to leave due to, personal reasons. And honestly, I didn't know if I was still going to be playing football. But, with the new coaching staff, I had, a new light came to me, and the players, my players here, they pushed me to stay, so I'm kind of glad that I stuck it through. No, if it wasn't for this new coaching staff and my teammates, I don't know where I'd be right now. So, yeah, I really owe it to them.
6: Okay, well, good, Jude. And then Lincoln, remind us again what your plans are as far as education at Concordia.
4: Yeah, so right now I'm currently an accounting major, but I am seriously considering switching to supply chain management. And okay. I think that really interests me, and I think I might get an accounting minor with that.
6: Okay. All right, fellas. Again, congratulations on the win over Bemidji. Good luck this weekend, and we'll talk to you again both somewhere down the road.
4: Yes, sir. Yes, sir. Thank you.
5: Thank you. Thank you for having us.
6: They are Jude Onaha. He is a junior linebacker and sophomore quarterback Lincoln Graff with us here on the Coach's Show. We'll be back with Coach Schumacher in our final segment right after this. Time out. Stay with us.
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6: Welcome back to Coach's Show final segment, and we're talking to head coach Josh Schumacher. Okay, Coach, you're going to Jamestown, North Dakota. A 1 o'clock start in Jamestown. First and foremost, what do you know about Jamestown's offense?
2: Yeah, they had a quarterback get banged up, so they've been playing a couple more guys there. But they got a junior that's starting there for them. Their tailback, Mason Whitley, I think he runs really hard. He's a senior from South Dakota, just a really good back. They got some receivers, a fifth-year guy that has got quite a few targets on the year. Have a couple of bigger targets as well that they like to go to. And then offensively up front, you know, they have a mixture of some upperclassmen as well as some younger guys that are getting after it up front. But overall, they definitely present a lot of formations. They'll get in tight formations. They'll, where they have seven alignment on the field, they'll also spread their tackles out at the numbers, you know, kind of run the Emery Henry formation that like Steve Spurrier kind of brought back in the 90s, mm-hmm. That you kind of see some. So you'll see some funky stuff. Then you'll see a lot of kind of 11, 10 personnel kind of base college football stuff as well. So they mix it up and present some challenging things in terms of the formations that they're doing.
6: Okay. And then defensively, what kind of challenges they present for your offense? You guys have been putting some points up. So, and they've been giving some points up. They gave up 44 to Wayne State last week and 31 to Sioux Falls a couple of weeks ago. So people have been able to score on them. How do you think you're going to be able to attack their defense?
2: Yeah, I think they played some good football teams. You know, Upper Iowa is receiving votes. Sioux Falls is a good football team. Winona State takes Duluth to 9-6, I believe the score was, and Duluth kicked the field goal with as time expired. And Wayne State's another really good team. So they've definitely had a tough start to the schedule in terms of the guys they're playing. But defensively, you know, they'll kind of do some three down, some four down, a mixture of their two solid inside linebackers that tackle real well. You know, they got a fifth year, like the older guys at corner. And I think their safeties mix it up in the run game and in the pass. So, you know, I think for us, the big thing is we want to be efficient. We want to work to stay on schedule. We want to protect Lincoln. And if we give him protection, he's going to find the guys, is what we believe.
6: You know, I want to throw a comparison to you and get your reaction on this. The Minnesota Vikings are going to Tampa this week to play against the Buccaneers team that has lost twice, hasn't won a football game yet. They lost to Cleveland last week. You're going into a place where they haven't won a game yet this year. You got to think that they're thinking, okay, we're at home. We're not playing a nationally ranked top 10 or top 20 team. This might be our chance to get our first win. How do you equate that with your guys and tell them, you know, look, you're going to have to show up and play these guys just as hard as you played Bemidji or anybody else, right?
2: Absolutely. I think the number one thing is, right, you try to keep the focus on you and your details, because, you know, even in the Bemidji game when we were down, it's like, all right, let's focus on what we got to correct. Let's focus on our assignment and let's do that and not worry about the fact we're down 15 points, you know, 15 to nothing in the first quarter. And so I think it's really hard, though. Human nature makes you want to think like, oh, they're 0-4, we're 2-2. You know, you think, you know, that those things matter, and they don't. People prove that each week in college football, that the records don't matter. And so I think it's just growing our maturity and our level of attention to detail, and then just being mindful of how we talk about, you know, we try to really move on from the previous week's game and just keep it the task at hand. You know, I thought we had some things in practice. You know, I thought we struggled after Quincy of getting into the rhythm. There was a little bit of a hangover of that first win. And so we're trying to level up our game so that isn't the thing. And we're just trying to attack Jamestown and be all in on the things that we need to do to take care of business against them. And hopefully in this kind of learn a rhythm, because you know what, quite frankly, it's like we could have very easily lost the Bemidji football game. You know what I mean? And so try not to let that outcome completely dictate how we attack this next game. You know, our guys played well. They did get the job done. We did win against Bemidji, and there's excitement in that, and you want to continue. I just encourage them, like, let's have that feeling again. Let's go get another one and sing the fight song for the third time this year and really try to keep that focus on what we're doing. But, yeah, you're exactly right. Jamestown probably has us circled. You know, they've been on the road throughout their first four games.
6: Yes.
2: And they're thinking that they got CSB coming to home. Let's go get this one, guys. And but we can't really focus on that too much. But yeah, I'm aware of it. And Jamestown beat CSP last year for the first D2 win here at Seafoam Stadium. And, you know, there's not much I can do about that. It's just history. We just got to go attack today.
6: Tell me what practice looks like now as compared to, you know, obviously in the preseason, there's a lot more conditioning that's going on. But what does practice look like during the week right now?
2: We try to be very efficient so that we don't have people standing around, that we have a lot of drills happen at once. So like when we were doing field goal yesterday, we have two field goal units happening. Our guys, you know, have a lot of skilled players that aren't on field goal, so they're working on ball security. And then a lot of our linebackers and DBs are working on turn.

0: know, we do a lot of inside run, or, you know, we probably get close to 20 reps of that. And I think that's like where you make a football team, is if we can pound the rock and if we can stop the run on defense. So that's one of my favorite periods of the day. We usually just call it inside fun during that time on a Thursday. You know, we kind of replace that with a blitz pickup period and really give our try to give our offense fits, and they're trying to just pick things up that we're throwing at them in there. And guys are learning how to use their hands in that way. So we'll do it. Last week we did an extra 2-minute drill, which I was really excited that that worked for us, because we did one. We usually do it on Wednesday, but then we added it to another one to the end of Thursday's practice. And on Wednesday, we didn't look so good offensively on it. Defense shut it down pretty quickly. And then on Thursday, offense was able to really kind of have a longer drive down the field, you know, going the exact same direction that we did for the Bemidji game. And I think just putting your guys in those situations. Then on Friday, we run through a great game script where we go through about 28 to 30 situations that we had to, you know, you don't always love practicing the punt after safety, but we did give up a safety this last game. And so we had to, but our guys were ready for that situation, where to line up and where to go. And some of the nuance that goes into that, I thought they handled that well. And really the big thing to me that I'm excited about our team is they didn't, we have them bring energy in practice. When I first started doing this, my mentor was like making them go crazy. And I'm like, what are we doing, coaching cheerleading? But I tell you what, when you watch some of our games, these guys are, when you take the field, you have to take the field with a sense of purpose and urgency. And when our sideline is energized and guys are fired up, right, and you bring this energy from the bench to the field rather than just like, oh, look at the scoreboard, I'm going to play based off of that, you can see the difference. And we had some awesome guys really doing that. And, you know, like Carter Zilk, who's making the game-winning catch, is going bananas for our defense when we're out there trying to get that last stop at the end of the game. And just seeing guys support each other as a team. You know, our guys have goofy chants that they say. We try to – I want them to whistle while they work, you know, that we can be locked in on the details. Most of them haven't seen Snow White or know what the heck I'm talking about, but I kind of try to teach it to them. But it's like, let's have fun while being locked in on the details. And and so that's what we're trying to get done. We got to continue to clean up the details as we get better, but certainly happy we're able to get the win and excited to see these guys compete again today in practice and as we're going to this game against Jamestown.
1: Well, Coach, great review and great look back and look ahead, and we'll look forward to talking to you again next week when we talk hopefully about a win over Jamestown.
0: Thanks, Wally. Have a great one.
1: All right, you too. He is Josh Schumacher. He is the head coach of Concordia St. Paul Golden Bears. They head to Jamestown this weekend. I'm Wally Langfellow. Be sure to tune in again next week at this same time. Until then, have a good night, everybody.
2: 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We'll see you next time.
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0: back to the Ramsey Show in the Fairwinds Credit Union studio. I'm George Camel, joined by Dr. John Deloney, and we are taking your calls at 888-825-5225. Jump in. We'll talk about your life and your money. Lee is in Tallahassee up next. What's going on, Lee? How can we help?
1: Hey, how you doing, fellas?
0: Great.
1: So I am a single father of a 14 and 6-year-old currently going through a divorce. And I am trying my best to get out of living paycheck to paycheck. I had to leave a job to maintain my 50-50 custody, so I took about a $30,000 a year pay cut. And
2: tell me about that. Why'd you have to quit your job?
1: So I was traveling on the road. Past several years making better money. And when the divorce process started, I got 50-50 custody awarded to me, so I had to leave that and come back to a municipality job that I had once before.
2: I want to tell you, I'm proud of you for making that choice.
1: Well, thank you, sir.
2: That was hard. And it has a true financial cost, a true stress cost attached to it, a true identity cost attached to it. And you prioritizing those kids and the limited time you're going to have with them, you're going to be a laser beam focused on them. That's pretty impressive, brother. Is your 50-50 custody, is it every other week or is it part of a week? How's it broken up?
1: It's every other week, Sundays to Sundays.
2: Okay. And how old are they again?
1: 14 and 6.
2: Okay.
1: And currently also trying to get majority custody.
2: Okay. What is how much debt do you have?
1: So debt, I'm sitting at $11,573.
2: Okay.
0: What kind of debt is that?
1: Credit cards that were racked up while I was away from home.
0: Okay. And that's your only debt is 11 grand in credit cards?
1: Yes, sir.
0: Okay. What are you making?
1: Currently, I am making $30,000 a year.
0: Man, that's a big pay cut. When you said you were making $30,000 less, it cut in half?
1: In half, yes, sir.
2: Okay, but Lee, you could, in Tallahassee there, you could go work at a Starbucks and make that. Why have you chosen to take this job?
1: Comes with state benefit or state retirement and okay. benefits, medical, dental, vision. My check is taking a hit because I've added the kids to that.
2: Mm-hmm.
1: And it's a different, you know, the municipality pays for mine, but not the kids. And the ex is not contributing to her portion of half of the expenses for the kids.
2: So I hear this all the time, especially with my friends who are in government jobs, is there's a, I don't know, golden handcuffs, if you will, to the benefits. But right now that's killing you. You got to make more money.
0: Because you're bringing home like $2,000 a month.
1: $2,400 bring home.
0: What's your rent?
1: I own a single wide and 2 acres that I'm on.
0: Okay, what's the cost of that every month?
1: So total like expenses for the house is about $900, I'd say.
0: Is that with utilities and everything?
1: Yes, sir, groceries.
0: Okay, so when you don't have the kids, do you have the ability to go and just work like a madman extra?
1: Currently searching for now is a job that will work with me after hours, my full-time job, and then as much as they will on the weekends that I don't have the kids.
2: Okay. Even if you have to go sign up driving back and forth to the airport via Uber or doing food delivery or pizza delivery or something, and all where you're kind of in control of your schedule and you're flipping the switch on and off to say I'm working or I'm not working, I want to challenge you to expand. Like, you're settled in, you got health insurance, you got the kids covered. And by the way, let me stop myself. When is your divorce finalized?
1: It's an ongoing process right now. She's not currently participating. She's actually been held in contempt a couple times.
2: Okay. Is there a point when the judge is going to come in and just sign it off?
1: I'm sure hoping so.
2: Okay. George, tell me if I'm wrong here. I want to see you stack cash and get through the divorce.
0: Are you paying an attorney right now?
1: I already have paid him up.
2: Okay.
1: Just waiting, like I said, waiting out this process right now.
2: Okay.
0: Because the goal is to not go into any more debt. So I don't want you trying to tackle the debt, but then going into other debts on the side because the divorce isn't finalized.
2: But I don't even know if the debt's your problem. I mean, the water you're trying to swim in is so shallow. $30,000, man, that's so tough.
1: Yeah, I feel like I'm barely keeping my head afloat.
2: Yeah, you are. And
0: What do you do for work? What kind of line of work are you in?
1: Natural gas utilities. I was going to say I have just went bare minimum on everything I can to cut out, and I was able to save like $300 and something that way, and I also got through one of y'all's insurance people that helped me lower my vehicle insurance.
0: Good.
1: And save me some money that way.
0: Okay. Now, you're cutting down to the bone on the expense side, and so the income side is the lever that we can really hone in on, and that's your ticket out. Because if you pay $1,000 a month towards these credit cards, you're out in a year.
1: Okay.
0: So that's the easy math I can do with you on air. The hard math is you coming up with an extra $1,000 a month, and that's where I'm saying the week that you don't have the kids, you're coming up with an extra $1,000 that week.
1: Gotcha. Yeah,
0: that's the goal.
1: That's the process right now. I put in applications left and right all these past 2 weeks.
0: Are you a handy guy?
1: Yes, sir. I can work any piece of equipment that's got a key in it.
0: I mean, if you just start a little handyman business on the side, you could make $50 an hour doing that.
2: Or if you went and just joined up with a construction company for a year or two, and I know you might have to make some concessions on benefits and stuff, but man, oh man, you have too much of a skill set that's in such high demand in certain places. And you're a guy that I'm rooting for so hard because I can tell you're a good man. I can also tell you're trying to defend your wife, right? You're trying to not say negative things about her, which tells me you're a man of high honor, even though she's blown your life up. And you are struggling just to take gulps of air, man. And so here are two guys that aren't in the middle of it like you are. We see a guy with a ton of potential, and it's hard for you to believe in yourself when you look in the mirror because you're so freaking tired. Know that George and I believe in you. Know that everyone listening here believes in you, okay?
1: Thank you.
2: And it might be you stepping out on a limb and calling some local construction companies, some local builders, some local whoever, and whether that means you're just running a front-end loader on weekends doing dirt work for folks just on the side, or you're getting off work and then you're going straight to a job, like whatever that looks like, just know, okay, for one more calendar year, I'm going to be exhausted, and then I'm going to be free.
1: Yes, sir.
0: So right. The short term is let's get a side hustle, let's clear the dust on this divorce, let's knock out the credit card debt, get a little bit of savings. Once you have that and you can up your income full-time, now we can breathe a little bit. So there's a short-term version of this, which is the next year, year and a half. But then long-term, we don't want you side hustling forever. That's not a sustainable future for you. So that's where we're saying this government job, as stable as it is and the benefits are great, may not be the thing for you for the next 20 years.
2: And I want to say it one more time before we let you go. George and I believe in you, brother.
1: I sure appreciate that, guys.
2: I spend a lot of time talking with men that I think need to step it up, and it's an honor to talk to a man who is laying it all on the line for his kids.
0: Hang on the line, Lee. We're going to send you some resources. One is Every Dollar, the premium version. You can list out that income, those expenses. It'll give you a real clear picture of how to get the most control of every dollar. And I'll also give you my book, Breaking Free from Broke. I hope it's an encouragement to you. And that way we can walk with you through this, hopefully, year-long journey, maybe even less.
2: You're one of the good ones, man. Stay on the path.

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0: 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Here it is. If I'm a stay-at-home mom, how much life insurance do I need? I love that you didn't ask, do I need it? You said, how much? That's fantastic. So to start, every stay-at-home parent absolutely needs life insurance, even though they don't bring income into the home. I'm putting that in huge air quotes. The work you do has real financial value that your family would have to replace. So estimate how much it would cost to actually replace that role for you. What would childcare, daycare cost, housekeeping, laundry, meal prep, cooking, transportation, errands, all of that. So as a baseline, I like to say, let's put that at a $500,000 policy, because we tell people 10 to 12 times your annual income. And let me tell you, in today's world, it's going to cost you at least 50, 60 grand plus to cover that kind of role, especially depending on where you live. So 400 to 500,000 plus would be a good starting point for a stay-at-home parent on a 15 to 20 year term policy. And Xander Insurance is who I have all my term life insurance through. And John, my wife stays at home and we have a policy on her.
1: Same with our family, me and my wife, yeah.
0: So that's exactly what we do. We don't tell people to do things that we wouldn't do or haven't done ourselves. 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It's going to give you very personalized advice. You can go back and forth, have a conversation, and get answers just like you would on this show. 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We'll drop a link in the description of this episode as well. Jess is in Columbus, Ohio up next. Jess, welcome to the show.
2: Hi, thank you for having me. How are you?
0: We're doing great. How can John and I help?
2: Thanks for taking my call. So I just had a quick question. I stepped away from my career last year to stay at home with our three young children at home. And so we're currently living on just my husband's income, and we are new to the program, so we're working through the baby steps. Right now we're currently on baby step number two, working to pay out about $114,000 in debt. And we're kind of struggling with what to do. So I worked for the state, and I still have money in my retirement account from there, from the previous years I was there. I was there about 8 years. And now that I'm staying home with the children, I'm just kind of struggling with what to do. If it would make sense to withdraw that retirement and use it, just because we have such a significant amount of debt, to try to make a dent in that, or if you think I should leave it alone if I possibly decide to go back in the future to state employment, or kind of what I should do with that?
0: I will beg you to not touch that retirement account, and here's why.
2: Okay.
0: Number one, you're unplugging all of the future growth, and if you pop that into an investment calculator, you'll see this is not a $40,000 decision. This is more like a $400,000 decision. And on top of that, when you take that money out, because it doesn't sound like you're at retirement age yet, at 59 and a half, you're going to pay a penalty of 10% plus taxes. So that's like taking out a loan of at 35% interest to access this money.
2: Okay.
0: So you're far better off using any savings you guys have, any non-retirement investments you can liquidate, things you can sell, plus future income. So it sounds like you guys, you basically said, we're doing this at all costs, it's a priority, but the math wasn't mathing quite yet.
2: Yeah, and we just kind of got started on everything, and I only had like $54,000, and that was the account value that I had. I know with the federal tax and the early distribution tax, I think it was looking at like 33, so it wasn't a huge amount anyway.
0: How old are you?
2: I am 33, and my husband's 33 too.
0: So let me just play it out for you. From 33 to 63, if you just leave that $54,000 alone, are you ready for this?
2: Yeah.
0: 30 years of growth is what we're talking about. It would be $1 million.
2: Okay.
0: That's a 10% rate of return on average.
1: Which you're not going to get.
0: That's what you're giving up.
1: You're not going to get from the pension it's in or whatever return for the state retirement. You might need to move that with a smart vestor. But
0: so if you forgot the password to your retirement plan and you just left it alone, you would open it up at 63 to see $1 million in there, most likely. That's what you're giving up. Instead of, well, it's not that much. Yeah, I'll get 30 grand out. It'll help with some debt payoff. It is not worth it.
1: So how much does your husband bring home?
2: So he just got a new job, so he upped his income a little bit. So he's making about $130,000 a year and plus some bonus potential.
0: Good. And what kind of debt is the 114?
2: So it's a little bit of everything. Some credit cards. We both have student loans that are about $50,000 between both of us. We have a car loan and just like a personal loan. So just a little bit of everything, and that's really eaten up a lot of like our monthly budget. It's just
0: that's probably a couple thousand dollars in monthly payments right there.
2: It is. It's about like 21, 22, and it was, you know, important for me to stay at home, but it's just been kind of a struggle each month, like with the budget, and we're getting used to using every dollar and trying to stay on that budget, but it's just been difficult to do that. So I was just kind of thinking like, well, maybe I could put that money towards it, but that is not.
1: So is there a possibility, and here's the beauty of being an adult, okay, is you get to change your mind. And could it be that you staying home is an incredibly important value to you, to your kids, to your husband, to your whole family? That's a thing y'all are striving for. And because if we're just trafficking in reality for a minute, we wanted to grade our yard, but we dug a huge hole over the last 5, 10, 15 years.
2: Mm-hmm.
1: Before we do that, we're going to have to, before we grade the yard and plant all new sod and make it beautiful like we want it, we're going to have to spend some time filling that hole back up. And so could it be that you made a huge jump, you walked away from your job, noble, awesome, and then y'all did the math and realized we can't even afford to do this. And so you're going to have two competing values. One value, I want to stay at home. And another value is you and your husband want to still like each other. And y'all want to have peace in your house, right? And so it might be that y'all get in a room and say, okay, I've tasted how much I want this. I've tasted how important it is, what a big deal it is to our family, but I got to go back to work for 18 months. And you want to talk about someone who's going to be committed to a budget? You. Because every dollar you spend is another hour away from those kids, right? And so we're going to just go bananas getting this thing paid off. That would be the conversation I think I would have to have in my house.
2: Okay.
1: Which is, this is a huge value for us, but we set ourselves up to where we can't live into our value yet until we clean up past messes.
2: Yeah. Okay.
1: What's left from the car loan?
2: The car loan is, it's worth about like 23, 24, but I still owe 27. So that was something I was trying to, maybe I could get rid of the car, but I'm kind of upside down on that because it's $672 a month.
1: Ouch.
2: So it's a big chunk of our money. And that was something I did when I was still working. So it wasn't, you know, a huge deal, but now it's, you know, that's a huge chunk of our money eaten up every month. So I've tried to look at maybe getting rid of that, but I'm upside down on it. So I'm not really sure what to do.
3: Well, there's a couple things to do after you get off this call is look up the private party value on Kelley Blue Book, not the trade-in value, not the dealership, what they're going to give you, because that's going to be a way low ball. And once you find that number, now we have real figures on if we sold a private party, we'd be underwater by $3,000. Okay, now how do we come up with that $3,000? We can do that through our future income and set that aside and make minimum payments on our debts in the meantime, plus how much we need for a car to get us from A to B for now. Or you go down to your local credit union and get a loan for the difference plus a little bit for that car. So that way, instead of being in, you know, $24,000 of debt, you're in $10,000 of debt. That's one solution to get rid of that car payment, which will then give you a little breathing room to attack the next smallest debt and the next smallest debt. And this also might mean he's working extra in the meantime.
2: Yeah.
3: So there's going to be sacrifices on either side, like John mentioned. So you guys just have to choose your heart in this case. But this is a lot of debt comparatively to your income. So this might be a 2.5-year journey. But knocking out that car loan you're going to get under that 6-figure mark. You're going to gain some momentum. Yeah. And with every debt you knock out, you free up a payment.
1: And can I put one more thing out into the ether, Jess?
2: Yes.
1: A common conversation I have behind closed doors with women who were ballers professionally who choose to stay home.
2: Yeah.
1: Is a total loss of identity, a sense of loneliness, and this nagging feeling that I'm not contributing because I can't attach a dollar amount to what I'm bringing to this household.
2: Yes. I cannot identify with that more.
1: I can't free you from it, but I want to free you from that.
2: Yeah.
1: Right? Y'all have a real math problem on your hands, but beyond the math problem, I want you to know, like, you bring immense, almost unmeasurable value to your home. And that's not attached to a dollar amount. You are not your net worth. You are not your salary. You are the people who love you and the people you love, not your family. What you're doing really matters, and it's very, very important.

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1: With SRN News, I'm Ron Taylor. The Supreme Court is allowing states to resume using a controversial federal tool to check voter eligibility before the November elections. The emergency ruling lifts a lower court's restrictions for now on the Trump administration's revamped version of the program called SAVE. The Department of Homeland Security tool has been a central pillar of President Trump's crackdown on non-citizen voting. The president has confirmed he'll have two more meetings with China's Xi Jinping later this year. Xi wrapped up his state visit to the U.S. Friday with a trip to the National Archives, where the president showed him the Declaration of Independence, the Constitution, and the Bill of Rights. A powerful nor'easter is intensified, generating storm force winds and massive waves along the East Coast. Millions are under warnings with dangerous conditions expected through the weekend. The National Weather Service warns of flooding along the mid-Atlantic coast, especially near New Jersey and Delaware. Wind gusts could reach 65 miles per hour or more. 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

0: 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It's Jade Warshaw, and I want to tell you the secret to finally taking control of your money. 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
5: Our scripture of the day, Proverbs 13:11. Dishonest money dwindles away, but whoever gathers money little by little makes it grow. I love the ESV version of this, John. It says, money gained hastily will dwindle, but whoever gathers little by little will increase it. That's some get rich quick right there.
6: Yep.
5: Andrew Carnegie said, if you want to get rich, think of saving as earning.
6: Nice.
5: All right, Andy. Good stuff. Ryan is in Georgetown, Texas up next. What's going on, Ryan?
7: Hey, what's going on, gents? I appreciate you guys having me on.
8: Thanks for calling, brother. What's up?
7: So I didn't grow up with the best financial examples, and now that I'm making a little bit more money, I want to be a better steward of it and then build a solid future for myself, or if the Lord ever decides to turn me into a family man. And I'm contributing into my 401k, but beyond that, I'm not really sure what the next smart move is, whether it's paying off the house or investing it in other means and what that looks like.
5: Wow, how old are you?
7: I am 29.
5: Great. Well, you figured this stuff out early. I know it feels like you're behind, but man, a lot of people don't get this kind of financial literacy until way later in life. So you're investing currently. Do you have any debt?
7: I do. I have a good bit of it. I have 377 in a house, and then Dave's favorite, 21 in a truck.
5: 21 in a truck. Okay, you scared me. So 377's in a mortgage. Are you married?
6: Nope.
7: I am not. It's just me and my dog.
5: Well, what forced you into this house? That's a big purchase.
7: Nothing forced me into it. I just figured I'm going to be in the area for a while, and I liked the house that I saw when I was just out and about.
5: Okay.
6: How much do you make a year?
7: After taxes, it is $9,200 a month.
5: Nice. Okay, okay. Solid income. What's the mortgage payment every month?
7: $2,150.
5: Okay, and that's on a 30-year, I imagine?
7: Yeah, and I pay an extra $300 to $400 every month.
5: Okay. Why aren't you paying extra on the car? Why are you hanging on to that debt?
7: I do pay a little bit extra, but yeah, not nearly as much as I guess I should be.
5: How much do you have in savings?
7: $12,000.
5: Okay, good. So you got $12,000 in savings. Any other investments outside of the 401k?
7: I don't think you guys would consider it, but I do have a few vehicles that are all paid off and whatnot, so it's kind of like a fun emergency account.
6: Tell me about these vehicles, brother. You buried the lead on us.
7: Okay, so there's a classic Mustang, a couple trucks, a few bikes.
5: What does this all add up to, the value?
7: Probably about $90,000.
5: Goodness gracious.
7: And 20 of it is debt for the truck.
5: Okay, so you have 90,000 things with wheels and motors, and our parameters, half of your annual income being tied up in that. And so right now, you have you violated that principle.
6: Yeah, violator.
5: That's a lot of your world tied up in things going down in value, maybe outside of that Mustang. I don't know if any of the stuff is, you
6: know. Tell me about the trucks.
7: Okay. The truck is a 2024 F-150 and then a 2005 Tacoma.
6: Oh, man. Both of those are awesome.
5: Do you need the truck for work? George, he's
7: no,
5: a Texan.
7: No, it's more so just for hauling the vehicles and stuff.
6: Tell me about the bikes.
7: Okay. There's a 22 Indian FTR 1200 and then a adventure bike and a Harley.
6: Gosh, dude, you have all cool stuff.
5: All the toys before you're 30.
6: Yeah, okay. But these are cool toys. Shout out, Ryan. You're not, like, buying ridiculous. Like, you don't have, like, 14 jet skis. And also...
7: Well, thank you.
6: Also, you know what I'm going to tell you? If you sold just a couple of these things, you clear up everything, man.
7: Mm-hmm.
6: You clear up everything.
5: And what would you be willing
6: going
5: to sell?
6: After your Mustang.
5: If I said you had to sell stuff to get rid of the 21K on the truck, what would you sell?
7: Probably one of the bikes and then the Mustang.
6: Oh, you're going to sell the Mustang? I was going to give you the benefit of the doubt to hang on to it.
5: What's the Mustang worth?
7: I could probably get 25 out of it.
5: So you only need to sell that. You don't need to sell everything. I was just saying if you could sell just enough to get rid of the truck payment.
6: Does it have sentimental value?
7: Not too much anymore. It's kind of just eating up too much money. And, I mean, it's very easy just to sink more into it.
6: Sell it today. Put it on the market and have it gone this weekend and be debt-free by Sunday.
7: Okay.
5: I like this plan. And, by the way, you have $12,000 in savings. So you could use 11 of that and knock your debt down to 10 and just sell one of the bikes and be done. So there's a lot of ways to go about this.
7: I like that one a lot more.
5: And then yeah. You just stack. Then your next goal, every single piece of margin you have, every dollar in margin from those paychecks goes towards building an emergency fund of 6 months of expenses.
7: 6 months, okay.
5: Now you've reset, right? You got no consumer debt, you got 6 months of savings in the bank, and you have enough margin to now invest 15%.
6: And you're making $9,000 a month, so now you're dropping $3,000 or $4,000 a month towards your house payment. That thing's going to just start to dwindle right underneath you.
7: That would be amazing.
6: Yes. Okay, so I want to, how do I want to do this? I want to challenge you on two things, okay?
7: Okay.
6: Thing number one is I want you to also do the math, and I want you to see it all laid out in front of you, what the registration and the insurance and the gas and the maintenance on all keeping all of these vehicles is costing you every month.
7: Okay.
6: My guess is it's going to be $600 or $700 for the privilege of these paid off things sitting at your in your garage. And I want you to ask yourself, is $500 is $6,000 a year to not do any, not to drive them, not to play with them, just to simply for the privilege of owning them, is that worth it to you? Okay.
7: Got it.
6: That's thing number one. And here's thing number two. You ready? When you started this call, you said, if God blesses me with a family one day, I want you as a 29-year-old making great money, who's a homeowner, who's actually thinking through future stuff, I want you to get out of your house and go meet people, go on dates, and go get after it. Okay? I want you to think...
7: Where do you go out to meet people? I don't drink anything or anymore.
6: Dude, join leagues... Go to a local church, go join a bowling league, join a chess league, join a book club, join a karate class, go take yoga, go do stand-up comedy. There's like 14 clubs there in the Austin area. Go out okay. and meet people. I want people in their 20s and early 30s to only be at home to sleep.
7: That's the opposite of me.
6: I know, and that's why I'm leaning on you a little bit. Here's why. This is the grossest reduction of marriage I could possibly make it, okay? But if you look at marriage simply from an ROI factor, having a good or great marriage amplifies your net worth over time, your health over time, your overall happiness and joy, like health outcomes, recovery from health. Like it just is a magnifier because you're anchored in with one other person doing this amazing wild adventure called life together. And so when you're thinking about optimization and where I want to be down the road, I want people who are like you, who are going to be a great catch for somebody. I want you putting yourself out there, being awkward, getting rejected, going again and again and again, doing all the uncomfortable things so that you can put yourself in the best position to meet somebody and build this amazing life together.
7: Okay. Got it. I will flourish in being awkward.
6: Yes. Hey, one of my spiritual gifts, homie, being awkward. But here's the thing. I think George, I think we see value in you that you don't see.
7: Okay. Well, I appreciate it.
6: Okay. Let me put it this way. If my daughter comes home one day, she's 10 right now, so don't even think about it. But if my daughter comes home one day and says, hey, I met this guy.

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2: With SRN News, I'm Ron Taylor. President Trump has confirmed he'll have two more meetings with China's Xi Jinping later in the year. Xi wrapped up his state visit to the U.S. Friday with a trip to the National Archive, where the president showed him the Declaration of Independence, the Constitution, and the Bill of Rights. A powerful nor'easter has intensified, generating storm force winds and massive waves along the East Coast. Millions are under warnings with dangerous conditions expected through the weekend. The National Weather Service warns of flooding along the mid-Atlantic coast, especially near New Jersey and Delaware. Wind gusts could reach 65 miles per hour on Cape Cod, Massachusetts, and nearby islands. Communities worldwide dedicated Friday to honoring Dolly Parton. The day fell on September 25th, a wink at her song 925. Parton died of cancer last month at the age of 80, leaving a legacy as a singer, songwriter, actor, philanthropist, and entrepreneur. This is SRN News.
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3: And I'm Ed Kalenge in the Bloomberg Newsroom. Here are some of the stories we're watching. The Wall Street Journal reports President Trump has rejected Iran's proposal for a 7-day ceasefire and has told aides he expects to resume bombing Iran after the November midterms. Tehran's proposal would have reopened the Strait of Hormuz and resumed nuclear talks in return for the U.S. lifting its blockade of Iranian ports, which is causing deep damage to the country's economy. Trump says openly Tehran is begging for a deal after the midterms that dismantles its nuclear program. But privately, Trump is skeptical Iran would meet his demands and has told his staff that he sees a renewed bombing campaign as likely. President Trump says he would meet again with Chinese leader Xi Jinping in November, following what he said was a successful summit in Washington. Trump said in a social media post Friday, "We will be meeting again in November in China, and then at the G20 in December in Miami. Much has been and will be accomplished." Trump's comments followed a summit in Washington with Xi that was seemingly light on concrete policy outcomes. Earlier Friday, U.S. Trade Representative Jamison Greer said the U.S. would announce agreements with China on trade in non-sensitive goods, which could be made public as soon as Monday. U.S. consumer sentiment fell this month to a four-month low amid worries about rising prices and the economy. Consumers expect prices to rise over the next year and saw costs rising at an annual rate of over the next 5 to 10 years, the highest since May. Joanne Sue is the University of Michigan Surveys of Consumers director.
4: Essentially, consumers have been seeing a pretty downward trend for the last few months, particularly since gas prices have started picking up again. They're just feeling like there's no relief on the horizon for cost of living, for gas prices in particular, and they're feeling quite frustrated about that.
3: Joanne Sue says the University of Michigan's final sentiment index decreased to 48.1 in September from a month earlier. Higher prices at the pump are exacerbating workers' long-standing frustrations about the cost of living in the U.S. AAA says today's national average for a gallon of regular gas is $4.49. Blackstone top executive Joe Baratta, a longtime face of its signature buyout fund, is leaving the firm by year-end, closing out a 28-year run. Baratta joined the firm in 1998 and led its private equity business for about 13 years before shifting to a new role to oversee strategies across the private equity unit. The Friday numbers on Wall Street, the Dow added 478, NASDAQ gained 129. The S&P 500 was up 39. The 10-year Treasury yield is at 5.16%, the 2-year yield at 4.86%. Checking oil, West Texas Intermediate at 92.41, Brent crude at 97.49. Global news 24 hours a day and whenever you want it with Bloomberg News Now. I'm Ed Kalenge. 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
13: This is the Bloomberg Business of Sports, where we explore the big money issues in the world of sports. I'm Michael Barr.
14: I'm Vanessa Perdomo-Maglione.
15: And I'm Randall Williams.
13: Coming up, we're breaking down hot button issues in college athletics with former NFL player and college sports advocate Brandon Copeland.
14: That's a story we'll definitely need to keep checking in on. But first, we have the honor of being joined in this studio by David Rubenstein, the owner of the Baltimore Orioles.
13: Rubenstein is the host of the David Rubenstein Show, Peer-to-Peer Conversations, which airs on Bloomberg Radio and television.
15: He also has a new book, Inside the Owner's Box, based on a lifetime of conversations he's had with other sports owners. He tells a story of how he came into ownership, as well as the stories of his peers across different leagues.
13: Here to tell us more about his book and his hopes for his Orioles is David Rubenstein, co-founder of the Carlyle Group and owner of the Baltimore Orioles. Thank you, sir, for joining us here on the Bloomberg Business of Sports. We really do appreciate you coming in. And I'm going to start because in case people don't know, and you just wrote a book about what it's like to own a sports team. Can you tell us more about that?
16: Yes, I grew up in Baltimore. I never expected to be an owner of any sports team, let alone the Baltimore Orioles. When the opportunity came along, I decided it was a way to give back to Baltimore. And so I thought I could revive the team and maybe help revive Baltimore. So far, the team hasn't been revived. So far, we haven't done nearly as well as I would have liked. But I am very engaged with Baltimore Orioles and Baltimore and enjoy doing it now.
14: And you talked about this in your book, the journey that it took for you to get there, and you had been interested as a kind of minority investor at first and then became the principal owner. Tell us a little bit about that journey and how it went from minority to principal.
16: My friends in the private equity world had been buying sports teams for years, and I kind of made fun of them saying, how can you be doing this when you have a private equity investment business to operate? But they all seemed to do it pretty well, and they all seemed to be making money. So I thought maybe I made a mistake. But when an opportunity came along to buy a piece of the Baltimore Orioles, I tried to participate in it. Ultimately, that effort didn't work, and it failed. And then another effort came along where I could buy a minority stake, maybe 10%. And then I was thinking about whether I wanted to do that or not. And then ultimately, a chance came to buy the entire team, which I did. And with partners, we paid $1.7 billion for it. And, now I'm in the middle of baseball, and that's complicated. Much more complicated than I realized, but enjoyable.
15: Now, I will say, I think anybody who's listening, you will want to read this book, not just for you, but you've talked to a lot of different owners out there. The Commanders, 76ers, and New Jersey Devils owner Josh Harris, Samantha Holloway, who owns the Seattle Kraken, and potentially the NBA expansion team there, Jeffrey Lurie, Tony Ressler, Robert Kraft, and many more. Talk to me about how you curated that list of people together.
16: Well, you might think it's more scientific than it really is. I know a lot of owners. I wrote letters to a lot of them. Some of them didn't respond. Some of them said yes. And so I took the ones that said yes, and then I tried to have a cross-section of different sports and different backgrounds, not have all men, and I wanted to have some women as well, and I wanted to have different sports, and that's how it worked out. Some people who I know pretty well never actually responded to my letter saying, can I interview
15: people you know? Who didn't respond? I put them on the spot.
16: I'm not going to say, but right. Sometimes people would say, oh, I wish you had put me in the book. I said, well, I wrote you 5 letters and I never got back from you, heard back from you, but I didn't want to embarrass them by telling them that.
13: We're talking with David Rubenstein, co-founder of the Carlyle Group and majority owner of the Baltimore Orioles. Today's ownership world, do you think that people are spending too much money now for any kind of franchise?
16: Well, in the old days of sports, people didn't pay these heroic prices. Now, the New York Yankees were bought in 1972 by George Steinbrenner for $8.8 million. Today, they've just done a deal that values the team at being worth, $11 or $12 billion, something like that. So these teams have seen an enormous amount of increase in value. Why is that? Population's much bigger than it used to be. There are more eyeballs watching sports. It's international. Betting has attracted a lot of fans, rightly or wrongly. And there's so many streaming and video services now that you can watch them anywhere and from any time of the day. So people are just much more interested in sports than they were before. And there's so many more teams. Think about this. In 1960... Now, you all are too young to know this. You weren't born, it looks like. 1960, the NBA had 8 teams. That's it. The entire team was 8. The league was 8. NHL was 6. That's all they had. 6 teams. That's all they had. Now, each of these major leagues have 30 or 32 teams. So there's more people out there to kind of be available to root for local teams than they have. And people like to root for their local team. It's a very interesting phenomenon. Why should somebody root for the Baltimore Orioles, if they live in Baltimore? They're not going to make any more money. They're not going to be healthier if the Orioles win. So why do they care? Because people like to feel proud about themselves and feel good about themselves. And when their local team does well, they feel better about themselves. And that's the only explanation I can give. Because logically, whatever team you like most, why do you like them? And if they do well, how are you financially or are they socially going to be better off? You're not really. You might feel
15: better.
16: You lose
15: money when your team wins. You end up losing money right. When your team wins because you end up spending more on merchandise and tickets and everything else. So you gain experiences.
16: If people enjoy sports teams more than you might think, and it's just gotten even more than it used to be. In my own case, I liked baseball when I was a kid, but then I got involved in the business world. I didn't spend that much time on it. Now I'm more involved in it, and now I'm reading the sports pages all the time. I'm talking to players about statistics, and it is amazing how you can get pulled back into whether somebody's better or not better than somebody else by measuring statistics that I didn't even know existed 10 years ago. We have a whole bunch of new statistics that didn't exist before to measure people's performance.
14: So it's interesting when you break it down like that, the statistical part of it and how similar I would imagine it is to running a business on itself. Do you find that running Carlyle Group and other endeavors you've done is similar, or is it completely different running
16: business? Completely different. And when I'm running a business organization like a private equity firm, mm-hmm. we care about making money. Very, very important, of course. We don't want to. But we want to make money, and we measure our success by how much money we make, or the rate of return, or the quantitative profits. In the sports world, you don't want to lose money, but day to day, the owners are focused on how they're doing on the field. How are they winning games? Eventually, the money will come if they win games, but they don't really talk about at owners' meetings how much money they're making, and it's not even public. In the case of Carlyle, virtually all of our companies are well known about how they're doing, but we don't really know how the baseball teams or football teams are doing because they're privately owned. So you don't really know what their value is, their earnings, and so forth. It's a different phenomenon. When we have Major League Baseball owners meetings, we don't talk about how profitable the business is. Talk about other things. It's just not profitability. It's not the major focus.
13: We're talking with David Rubenstein, co-founder of the Carlyle Group and majority owner of the Baltimore Orioles. And he has just written a new book, Inside the Owner's Box. Can you share any of the stories that maybe were kind of surprised you when you talked to some people in this book?
16: I was surprised how many people came into the sports world not anticipating that this is what they're going to do with their life. Many people bought teams later in life or middle age, and they didn't think that they would ever do that. I never thought I would own a sports team. I just never occurred to me that I would really have the interest in it or the ability to get it done. And that's true of most owners. Most owners don't say when they're teenagers, you know, I want to own a sports team. Mm-hmm. You know, when you're a teenager, you say, I want to be a great athlete. If you care about sports. Now people, interestingly, as I try to put out in the book, it used to be people focused on the great athletes. Now people focus on the owners. And the owners are sometimes better known than some of the athletes. Bob Kraft, for example, he's won 6 Super Bowls. I think he's better known than many of the players on his teams. Mm-hmm. And he can walk down the street and people say hello to him. And some of the athletes, they may not be as recognizable. It is interesting how owners have become figures unto themselves. Now, for a long time, there was an owner who was very well known, George Steinbrenner. Mm-hmm. But he was unique because he got a lot of attention for himself when most owners, you know, wanted to hide in the closet. They didn't want that kind of attention. He didn't mind it. Today, more and more owners recognize that if you're going to be an owner, you've got to be a public figure, and you don't shy away from it quite as much.
14: Do you think that it's changing now, that even people who are growing up or in business school and everything like that, who maybe one, they wouldn't have thought about owning, you know, teams in the past, but now that's their main goal, is to make a business, sell it, to be able to come into ownership.
16: Well, think about it. In the old days, let's say 1960, there might have been Major League Baseball, hockey, basketball, and football. How many opportunities were there? Maybe there were 50 opportunities or maybe 60 or so. Now there are like about 150 opportunities in those 4 major sports. So there's so many more opportunities. And today, the business has attracted really wealthy people. When George Steinbrenner bought the Yankees in 1972 for $8.8 million, he actually didn't have $8.8 million. He had $250,000. That's all he put in. He syndicated the rest. In those days, where were the Rockefellers or the Carnegies or the wealthiest people in the country? Why weren't they buying sports teams? In those days, the wealthiest people kind of thought it was de classe to own a sports team. That was not the kind of thing that they would do. Proper people were doing other things with their money. They were doing philanthropic things. They weren't buying sports teams. Today, the wealthiest people in the country are buying sports teams. We just noticed that Jeff Bezos, one of the wealthiest men in the world, just bought a big stake in a soccer team in England. And, you know, he put $1 billion into it. And, you know, he wouldn't have done that, or the equivalent of him, if he wouldn't have done that, you know, 30, 40 years ago.
15: I do wonder, from your perspective, I had a source I was speaking with. What they told me was that private equity is sort of making its way for tech investors in sports, that we'll see more. You think of Vinod Khosla, who just bought the Seahawks. And yes. I wonder what your thoughts are on that, considering that before you became a sports owner, that private equity was your focus. And who sort of buys these things when valuations, as you mentioned, Seahawks 9.6, Lakers 12, Yankees 12, right. Who buys these things long term?
16: Well, it's not the guy working for a living, honestly. I should disclose the fact that my team, my private equity firm, Carlyle, is an investor now in the new Seahawks deal. think we put in a fair amount of money. But
15: there, 3% stake.
16: Vinod Khosla led the deal. He's the guy that was a very famous, and is a very famous venture capitalist. Private equity firms have gotten in because private equity firms like to make money, and they sense that the values are going up, and they can get in and get out and make a profit. In the NFL now, a number of private equity firms can buy teams up to 10%, but you have to be very passive.
15: Right.
16: But I suspect in the next 5, 10, 15 years, you will see larger stakes being owned by private equity firms, and you'll see sovereign wealth funds being investors as well. Some leagues do not allow sovereign wealth funds in. Some leagues do. I think the NHL and the NBA do let sovereign wealth funds invest. Yep. Major League Baseball has not yet done that. But these things will change, and in the end, you know, in the people who sell these teams want to get the highest price possible when they sell, and the people who have the most money are going to be large private equity firms or sovereign wealth funds or the equivalent.
14: That was Carlyle Group co-founder and Baltimore Orioles primary owner David Rubenstein.
15: In the interest of transparency, we should note that Michael Bloomberg, the founder and majority owner of Bloomberg LP, the parent of Bloomberg Radio, is part of the group that owns the Baltimore Orioles.
13: Up next, more with Rubenstein as we discuss sports ownership and his new book, Inside the Owner's Box. For Vanessa Perdomo-Maglione and Randa Williams, I'm Michael Barr. 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
10: This is the Bloomberg Business of Entertainment Report. Anticipation is running on high for the November 19th release of Grand Theft Auto 6 from Rockstar Games. We spoke to Twitch chief executive Dan Clancy.
11: I know, at least in my time in this role, there's never been anything like GTA 6 in terms of the excitement that is boiling up about what the game's going to be.
10: Twitch is the world's most popular game streaming platform, and Clancy says the release of GTA 6 will lead to a meaningful spike in overall viewership.
11: I think what'll be interesting is everyone's going to want to understand what this game is like. And the best way is going to be to watch it with other people and other people that you enjoy.
10: Clancy is expecting another boost in interest when a multiplayer mode is released next year. GTA 5, meanwhile, remains one of the most watched games on Twitch, and that's thanks in part to the popularity of so-called role-playing, in which streamers assume characters such as police officers, criminals, and judges, and create storylines inside the game. Karen Moscow, Bloomberg Radio.
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13: This is the Bloomberg Business of Sports, where we explore the big money issues in the world of sports. I'm Michael Barr.
14: I'm Vanessa Perdomo-Maglione.
15: And I'm Randall Williams.
13: David Rubenstein is still with us. He's the co-founder of the Carlyle Group, owner of the Baltimore Orioles, and host of Peer-to-Peer Conversations, which airs on Bloomberg TV and radio. We're here discussing his new book about the experience of owning a pro sports team inside the owner's box. Let's get back to that conversation. Can we avoid a work stoppage next year in baseball? Because I'm a huge... I remember what happened was 83 or 84... And I was shattered. I'm like, I love this sport. And then it just kaboom, just stop. Can we avoid that?
16: I've been trained by the commissioner of baseball not to answer that question. The commissioner of baseball and his people are working on a negotiation. I'm hopeful it'll come to pass and we won't have any work stoppage. Nobody really wants a work stoppage. But at this point, I really don't have anything to say beyond I hope it doesn't happen. But we'll see. We'll see. It's just the early stages of the negotiation process.
15: Real quick, going to your personal investments, of course you're an investor in the Orioles. What else are you interested in? Is there other things in Baltimore or beyond that you would like to buy into across sports?
16: Well, I've looked at other sports teams, but I haven't yet decided. But it's interesting. I get opportunities now to buy teams in sports I barely knew existed. Beach volleyball, padel, pickleball, women's ice hockey. I mean, sports I didn't even know existed. Now they have leagues and so forth. And you know, I've looked at a lot of these things. Everybody hopes that their next big sport will be the one that they invest in. Take padel. Padel has become very, very popular, and now there's lots of leagues, and people want to meet and others to invest in it. I've looked at that. I've looked at pickleball. I've looked at a lot of these sports. I haven't yet decided to do any of them yet, but you know, maybe I will do one or two more.
14: Do you think it's an engaging, you know, investment to invest in those sports like padel and pickleball that have a high participation rate, but maybe the league hasn't gotten there yet in terms of viewership and popularity?
16: Well, in the investment world, you're always trying to figure out where the future is going to be. And so when you have a new sport, padel or pickleball, you say, okay, can this grow into the NFL? I mean, the NFL, when it first started, the franchises were $1,000, I believe it was. George Halas was one of the original owners, and he paid, I think, $1,000 for
15: either
16: it.
15: $1,000 or $100. He didn't
16: maybe
15: pay
16: it was
15: that 100. Much.
16: Maybe it was either. It was very low. And today, you know, his family, 100 years later, is still an owner of it. So the values of these things have gone up dramatically. Now, nothing is going to go up as dramatically or as quickly as, let's say, an artificial intelligence company.
15: Sure.
16: They have been skyrocketing. But sports teams have done quite well for their owners, and it's very difficult to think of a sports owner in a major sport who managed to sell his or her team at a loss. There are a couple, but very rarely. Generally, that doesn't happen. In fact, when the Yankees were bought by George Steinbrenner, he paid less than CBS had paid when they bought it. But that's very rare. Rupert Murdoch, I think, probably didn't. When he sold the L.A. Dodgers, Fox owned it, I guess it was, and Rupert. I don't think he made a profit on it, and he basically helped finance the deal. But generally, today, people are making profits when they sell these things, or they don't have to sell.
13: We're talking with David Rubenstein, co-founder of the Carlyle Group, majority owner of the Baltimore Orioles, out with his new book, Inside the Owner's Box.
14: I want to, you know, talk a little bit about what you had said about the, you know, baseball being complicated and all of those things. And you had mentioned, obviously, before George Steinbrenner, you know, owned the Yankees, they were owned by broadcasting. And broadcasting in baseball right now is very fragmented, as it has been, and fragmented across all sports, really. What do you think about the current state of broadcast for baseball?
16: Well, it's complicated. In baseball, you've had regional sports networks, the most famous of which is one in New York, probably YES Network for the Yankees. Some of them are profitable. Some of them are unprofitable. Some of them are really, really unprofitable. I think what Major League Baseball would like to do is ultimately have a nationwide TV contract apparatus like the NBA and the NFL has. And therefore, we won't have all these regional sports networks. I think that'll probably happen in a couple years, but it takes time to get there.
15: Going back to your book, what is the biggest takeaway that you think readers will have after they're done finish reading it?
16: Then owning a sports team is not as easy as it might seem. It's not a question of just throwing money at it. Here's a lot of money, go buy some players, and all of a sudden you're going to be a champion. It doesn't work quite that way. In the Orioles' case, we've more than doubled, almost 2.5 times, increased the salary of the players that we inherited and the ones we traded for. And the result is we still haven't done as well as I would like. So I think it's the most important thing is that people that buy sports teams enjoy doing it. Winning to them is everything. Making money is secondary. And there's a lot of pleasure in owning these sports teams, but it's not as easy as you might think to own a sports team.
15: Quick follow-up to that is, like, how do you maintain your relationship with fans who, you know, you're not the only owner who has bought a franchise in which the city has been starved of a championship.
16: Right.
15: They're waiting for this moment. I mean, you think about the Knicks this season where
16: yes.
15: They have a very contentious relationship, and now the whole city is in celebration. How do you maintain a relationship with fans and keep hope alive in a city when they're like, oh, it doesn't really matter who owns the team. We're never in a good spot.
16: Well, I try to be visible when going to the games. I make a lot of speeches in Baltimore to philanthropic organizations. I try to participate in philanthropies in the area. I also have historically gone out and thrown out hats to the fans and baseballs. Mm. I make myself accessible. I sign an enormous number of baseballs. I keep telling these 8-year-old boys and girls, my signature isn't really worth that very much, and you shouldn't want it, but their parents must tell them to get my signature. So I sign a lot of signatures, and I'm not really good at it. Signing a baseball is not that easy because it's curved.
12: You win a championship, and it'll be worth something.
16: I hope so, but I think mine are going on eBay for like $1.
12: I don't believe that.
14: David, right before you wrap, one of the things that stood out to me in your book was a quote that you had said, and it was, I hope that I can do something in my time as an owner to help address one of the baseball's biggest business challenges, the inevitable tension between large town teams and small town teams.
16: Yes.
14: What do you hope you can do in that regard?
16: Well, I'm hopeful that when we come up with a new Major League Baseball contract with the players, it will address these issues. I'm not involved in negotiations. The Major League Baseball general counsel and the commissioner are doing it. We'll see what happens. Probably negotiations will get more heated after the season is over. But hopefully, what you want to have is a situation where somebody in Baltimore or somebody in Milwaukee thinks at the beginning of a season that his or her team has as good a chance as a team in New York or L.A. to win a championship. That's what you want. You want everybody to feel everybody's equal. And football's done that pretty well. I mean, take Green Bay as an example. Green Bay is a tiny, tiny city. Yet they've won championships, and they have a good process in football and NFL to make everybody think that every team has a reasonable chance of getting to the championship game in the Super Bowl every year.
13: David Rubenstein, he's the co-founder of the Carlyle Group, a majority owner of the Baltimore Orioles, out with his new book, Inside the Owner's Box. One very quick question, because you are a genius in the business world. What advice would you give a young man or woman trying to be a success in business?
16: In business? I'm not a genius in the business world. There are a few geniuses, but I'm not one of them. I would say the most important thing is learn certain basic skills. Learn how to communicate. Learn how to read. Learn how to write. Learn how to talk. And listen to other people. Have mentors. Develop mentors. And don't be arrogant. And try to figure out how to get along with other people. And then try to have an idea at some point. And then when you think it's a good idea, pursue it as hard as you can. Mike Bloomberg, for example, had an idea of creating a company that is now a gigantic company. It was his idea. He pursued it. He put his own money in. And who would have thought at the time that it would become as prominent as it did? Many people start companies like mine, Carlyle. We had one idea. We thought we would make it work, and sometimes it does work out. So Mark Zuckerberg, when he was at Harvard, I didn't think that company would get anywhere. I had a chance to invest in it. I said, Facebook's going nowhere. But I didn't know. He had an idea. He pushed it, and he worked hard, and he got somewhere.
13: David Rubenstein, thank you, sir, for coming in and talking with us on Bloomberg Business of Sports. It is an honor.
16: It's my honor. And if any of you ever want to come to an Orioles game, and go into the clubhouse, and I'll tell you what I'll do. We'll take you into the batting cage and see how you do.
14: Oh, I'll kill it. I've been in the batting cage in a couple of years, but I got it.
16: I was in the batting cage the other day, and I said, look, my speed is about between 3 and 4 miles an hour. that's the speed I'm good at. But if you want, we have faster speeds, too.
14: I think I can get up to 12.
16: All right?
13: Thank you very
16: much. Thanks a lot.
13: Much. We appreciate
15: you, David. That was co-founder of the Carlyle Group and owner of the Baltimore Orioles, David Rubenstein. Rubenstein is the host of the David Rubenstein Show, Peer-to-Peer Conversations, which airs on Bloomberg Radio and Television. 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
13: Full disclosure, we should note that Michael Bloomberg, the founder and majority owner of Bloomberg LP, the parent of Bloomberg Radio, is part of the group that owns the Baltimore Orioles.
14: Coming up next, we are shifting the focus to one of the most contentious issues in sports right now, the state of college athletics.
17: We just put out some information at athletes.org on the 7 reasons why the PCSA should be DOA. And the number one reason overall, just to summarize, is the fact that the NCAA is negotiating with Congress. It's been doing it all summer to try to get bailed out of the current environment and situation that they're in. And the way that they would be getting that bailout is through the form of an antitrust exemption. An antitrust exemption, basically when you violate antitrust, which the NCAA has done for decades, and frankly, athletes have used the court system to fight for their rights back.
13: That is straight ahead on the Bloomberg Business of Sports. I'm Michael Barr with Vanessa Perdomo-Maglione and Randall Williams. 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
21: 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I'm Michael Barr.
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22: Here to talk about the state of college athletics and why he is against the Protect College Sports Act is former NFL player and executive director of Athletes.org, Brandon Copeland.
21: First of all, tell me about Athletes.org.
24: Yeah, well, first and foremost, thank you guys for having me. I really appreciate you guys allowing me to be on the platform today. Athletes.org is... First and foremost, when you look at the pro levels, every pro league negotiates with a players association, and the players association's job is to not only represent its members, being the players, in a collective bargaining negotiation, but also to hold the league accountable to that contract or to that CBA. When you look at college athletics and what a lot of people describe as chaos, the reason why people the reason why there's quote unquote chaos and non-enforceable rules and legal fragility is because the athletes have not been able to organize themselves, educate themselves, organize themselves, elect their leaders, and then negotiate a CBA, the rules that govern their experience with the NCAA or the conferences or their schools. And so we built athletes.org to serve our members in getting them a collective bargaining agreement so that they actually negotiate and weigh in the rules, weigh in on the rules, weigh in on what the offseason should be, when the transfer portal window should be, how many games should be in the CFP, college football playoff, et cetera, and what their salary cap or rev share cap should be. But also the beautiful thing for me personally is we also get a chance to now give all the athletes that we represent resources and benefits that can hopefully help them maximize their careers. Because the one thing that I like to say, I coach my kids up in flag football and basketball. And, you know, years ago, it was the dream was to make it to the NFL so that you could get paid. But now you make it to college and go change your life forever. So we built that at athletes.org. We got over 5,300 members. We serve them with benefits today. People get free contract review, second medical opinions from Team USA doctors and pro team physicians and things of that nature. And we're just getting started.
22: Brandon, if there was a CBA in college, do they effectively then become professional athletes?
24: Yeah. I mean, well, I think the question is, are they not already professional athletes, right? I think, you know, for a long time, the NCAA has wanted us to not treat them as professional athletes. And in the 1950s, there was a football player. His name was Ray Dennison. And Ray got a brain injury on the football field. And unfortunately, he passed away. His widow, her name was Billy, and they had three children. His widow sued the NCAA to try to get workers' compensation. She won. The NCAA appealed, and the then CEO or executive director of the NCAA, Walter Byers, came up with this term called student athlete. And in the appeal, they argued that Ray was a student who just so happened to be playing a little sports on the side. And so he was an amateur and therefore not an employee and therefore not eligible for workers' compensation.
4: Brandon, a hot topic in college sports right now is the Protect College Sports Act. And I wonder, there's a lot of people that we're seeing on ESPN, you know, Ted Cruz specifically. We've seen Kirk Herbstreit talk about it. We've seen Pat McAfee. Everybody on national airwaves seems to be in favor of this. But recently, there a lot of players and specifically the NAACP have come out against it. From your perspective, what is wrong with the Protect College Sports Act?
24: Yeah, there's a number of things wrong with it. We just put out some information at athletes.org on the seven reasons why the PCSA should be DOA. And the number one reason overall, just to summarize, is the fact that the NCAA is negotiating with Congress, has been doing it all summer, to try to get bailed out of the current environment and situation that they're in. And the way that they would be getting that bailout is through the form of an antitrust exemption. An antitrust exemption, basically, when you violate antitrust, which the NCAA has done for decades, and frankly, athletes have used the court system to fight for their rights back. But basically is when a group of people come together and they collude in a way that limits the earning potential or the freedom of movement of another group. So for decades, athletes could not earn money off of their jersey sales and autograph or their own name, image, and likeness. That was an antitrust violation. Ed O'Bannon sued the NCAA and was able to get the right for athletes to finally earn money off of their name, their image, and their likeness, right? The House settlement just passed, and we're only a year into revenue share, and now schools are able to pay athletes directly. Now, 5 years in, because NIL happened in 2021, House settlement, literally direct revenue share payment started happening 1 year ago. We're 5 years into this system, and the NCAA is calling everything chaos, and we can't afford this stuff anymore, and we got financial instability, and they're blaming all of that chaos on the athletes and the athletes alone. So the PCSA, what it does is it caps how much money can be paid to athletes without them negotiating what that cap should be. We need control back. Chaos is really like, we can't control you. And the problem is, one, you're giving the NCAA an antitrust exemption, which you're giving a serial antitrust violator a federal antitrust exemption. Why? Two, the only reason why the pro leagues have an antitrust exemption is because they collectively bargain with the athletes and the athletes agree to the salary cap. We agree to free agency window, which is a transfer portal window. We agree to how long after playing we get health insurance. And athletes, frankly, are looking at the federal government intervening and capping the whole class of citizen as if college athletes aren't worthy, smart enough, mature enough, et cetera, aren't deserving to change their lives like everyone else. The profitable athletes is mostly football, men's basketball, and some women's basketball programs. And every once in a while, you got a volleyball in Nebraska. You got softball in certain states and certain schools. But the majority of those athletes are black and brown athletes. And so what you're really talking about is, hey, we want to cap how much we pay this group of people, this group of athletes, the football team, the men's basketball players, et cetera, so that we can afford to pay for our golfing program, our fencing program, et cetera, as opposed to us going out and raising the money or getting donors and sponsorships, et cetera, to pay for our own programs, which, again, is just a big socialistic system.
21: We're talking with Brandon Copeland, former NFL player and executive director of athletes.org. You played for more than 10 years in the NFL. And as a native Detroiter, he dropped a clue in there when he said Megatron about the Detroit Lions. I'm like, yeah, buddy. I mean, you haven't been out the game that long. I mean, but things have changed. What do you think has changed in the NFL today?
24: I actually hosted a financial education boot camp or personal finance boot camp for a bunch of NFL players a couple years ago. And one of the senior leaders at the NFL came and said, the owners all rally around this book. The title of the book is Only the Paranoid Survive. Hmm. And the reason why, you know, other leagues have lost their traction, have lost their lure, Major League Baseball, et cetera. It's no hate or shame. It's just the ratings continue to grow in the NFL because they're always looking to grow the game. And so you see women's flag football being played in high schools. You see, you know, flag football tournaments happening all around the world now. You see them taking the Inspire Change initiatives around the world and also hinting at starting a team internationally. And so the game is definitely a huge offensive game. Frankly, you can't breathe on a quarterback without getting fined. Which, as a defensive player, you know, I always hate it. You know, frankly, you know, I remember one time I got fined for grabbing Case Keenum's face mask. And I'm like, man, you can see me let it go. And he completed the pass. If you're going to find me, let me rip that bad boy off. Like, let me get my money's worth if I'm going to do it. Right. I'm just working hard trying to stay on the team. But ultimately, I always have to pay homage to the fact that the game is growing. You got more people interested in it than ever. And now, you know, with players coming in with, you know, money already stacked and saved up. So you now genuinely have players who are playing for the love of the game.
22: I want to be a devil's advocate a little bit on this college sports issue, because I 100% agree. I think that football and, you know, basketball players, they deserve their due. It's, you know, they deserve the money they're getting paid now and more and all of that. But with this CBA, if a CBA came, how do you then protect Olympic sports as someone who played what you would call a definitely non-generating sport in college? How do you protect those programs with still giving, you know, football and basketball players and the revenue generating sports what they deserve?
24: What we have to do is we have to challenge the leaders who are leading to understand that they're in control right now and they make the decisions. And so they can choose to pay Lane Kiffin $98 million or they can choose to pay him $56 million and keep some money to fund all those other sports. We're talking about the athletes and how much money they're making. But the highest paid public employee in most states is the football coach, mm-hmm. the basketball coach, the president of the university, the athletic director. And there's none of them down to talking to Congress about, you know what, I could take 25% off of my salary. And Vanessa, another thing, a lot of times people say, you know, non-revenue generating. And I had a leader that used to be at a Big Ten school say, you know, listen, we say those things and those are marketing terms, but everybody generates revenue. You sell a ticket for a dollar, you generate revenue. Right now, the PCSA is targeting the athletes and trying to really get control over the athletes and blaming them for all the issues going on in college sports. My fear, frankly, as a financial advocate for people, for everybody, but also for younger athletes and younger versions of myself, my fear is that this Hail Mary attempt, with all the marketing behind it, actually lands and people think that the NCAA is the victim, although that they've caused

0: I'm Ron Taylor. The White House has signaled that CNN will be left off Air Force One for President Trump's Saturday trip. It's the latest media restriction imposed by the administration. CNN was replaced by the conservative Real America's Voice News. The news came just after journalists from three news outlets that the president banned last week from the White House grounds returned to the executive complex with TV cameras, laptops, and microphones in hand. President Trump scheduled to travel to Knoxville to attend a college football game between Tennessee and Texas. The Supreme Court's allowing states to resume using a controversial federal tool to check voter eligibility before the midterms. The emergency ruling lifts the lower court's restrictions for now on the Trump administration's revamped version of the program called Systematic Alien Verification for Entitlements, or the SAVE Act. The Department of Homeland Security tool has been a central pillar of the president's crackdown on non-citizen voting. This is SRN News.
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1: This is a Bloomberg Business of Sports report. An entity linked to Lionel Messi bought the house next door to his Fort Lauderdale home for $8 million. The same LLC that bought the new property is listed as the owner of Messi's home next door, which he purchased in 2023 for $10.8 million. Buying up nearby properties to increase privacy and build compounds has become common among the ultra-wealthy, including in South Florida, where Ken Griffin and Jeff Bezos have bought neighboring properties. The NFL has reportedly fined San Francisco 49ers fullback Kyle Juszczyk almost $15,000 and Indianapolis Colts guard Matt Gonsalves more than $8,800 for touchdown celebrations the league said mimicked chugging a beer. The irony, Bud Light is the official beer of the NFL. The league told the players their imitation of chugging a beer constituted an offensive demonstration and could reasonably be construed as being in poor taste. For the Bloomberg Business of Sports Report, I'm Michael Barr.
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3: I'm not sure if I was the president, I would have said I'm on the ballot.
2: Will people pretend as he asked them to?
3: If they do, it's not going to be good for him.
2: Yeah.
3: His numbers are at the lowest they've been since he was elected president. That even some people on the Republican side are wondering if this is the direction that they want. And I look at the issues, the challenges of affordability, of national security, of where we are as a country and where we are going. And there's a lot of doubt, a lot of division, a lot of anger in America right now. And I'm not sure if I want to have people focused on me at that moment.
2: Yeah. Wow. The last 2 weeks have been remarkable, and we've been trying to illuminate this over the course of the hour. It's been reflected in polls. It's been reflected in rhetoric and a feeling that something is changing. Have you ever seen an acceleration like this in the corrosion, in this case, of Republican polling? Do you believe what we're seeing and hearing?
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5: Hi, everyone. Welcome to the weekend edition of Bloomberg Business Week. Our backdrop this week, the 81st annual UN General Assembly in session in New York City. President Trump addressed the United Nations General Assembly, saying that he expects the U.S. will reach an agreement with Iran after the midterms.
6: He also said that the U.S. rejects the globalist scheme to control AI. He reiterated that he believes Cuba will fall and that the U.S. will start building two, quote, very major military bases in Greenland that will give the U.S. permanent control over security and all other needs on that territory.
5: The address was President Trump's second before the United Nations since returning to the Oval Office in early 2025 and comes at a very different moment of his presidency, one where his approval rating is at or near record lows, according to polls, and warning signs continue to flash for Republicans ahead of November's midterm election that could see them lose control of Congress. It also comes at a time when President Trump's approach globally has faced pushback from other world leaders.
6: So lots to think about around the world, and our global news team converging here in New York City to talk with leaders in town for the UN gathering. You can check out all of our coverage on the Bloomberg Terminal and at Bloomberg.com.
5: As for us this hour, we wanted to focus on the U.S., the politics of the country, the economy. We catch up with someone who knows President Trump well, having served as the White House Communications Director for 10 or 11 days, depending on who you ask, before becoming one of his most outspoken critics. Anthony Scaramucci is here with his new book and on his front row seat in a Trump White House. But remember, he was also someone who knew the president before he came to the White House.
6: Plus, the two economists from Princeton and the University of Chicago who are behind the new book about who really is rich in America, how they got there, and the power that they have. It turns out we may be living in the age of millionaires.
5: All of that to come, but first, you may know him from Wall Street. It's someone we've covered a fair amount here at Bloomberg. You may also know him from his flash-in-the-pan time in the Trump White House during his first term, or his unfiltered take on modern politics.
6: Anthony Scaramucci is founder and managing partner of the hedge fund SkyBridge. He's the co-host of the podcast The Rest is Politics, and he's the author of the new book All the Wrong Moves, How Three Catastrophic Decisions Led to the Rise of Trump.
5: Was being in the White House for you a wrong move? Do you consider it a wrong move as you look back?
7: Well, I would say campaigning for Donald Trump. I was with Jeb Bush, Jeb dropping out of the race. Right. And me accepting the offer from then-candidate Trump to go work for him was a colossal mistake, probably the biggest mistake, until I made the bigger mistake of going to work inside the White House. So I would say that they were graduating and exponentially bigger mistakes.
5: But yeah, didn't feel like a mistake at the time, or did it?
7: Well, by 24 hours into it, it started to feel like a mistake because, you know, it was a crazy situation and there was heavy levels of dysfunctionality. And, you know, I mean, I'm taking you back 9 years now, but Priebus and Bannon and Jared.
5: They were not on your side.
7: No, they hated my guts.
5: Yeah.
7: Yeah, but you know, the funny thing about Priebus, he should just tell you that he hates your guts. You know, he doesn't have to like act like Richie Cunningham.
5: Well, you talk about being like, I'm out there in front and like I lay it out.
7: No, I said I'm a front stabber. I'm not a back stabber. You know, I'll tell you to your face. You know, come on, I'm a New Yorker. Like, yeah, I'm telling you guys you're in New York.
5: Listen, we all have visited the White House. We have a feel. We see it. We see the pictures. We see the president coming out and making. Take us inside the White House. Your first day, your second day, and what that was like. And I understand President Trump and his administration, they were different.
7: So I have to remember, I had friends of mine that worked for President Clinton. I had a relationship with President Obama. So I had been in and out of the White House for 30 years. In the Oval Office, the Roosevelt Room, I'd been in the Navy Mess. I had never been to the residence. So the first time I was in the residence was when I worked in the White House for President Trump. But it's a small place. You know that. It's not that big. The West Room building isn't that big. The West Wing offices is not big. The Oval itself is not that big. Moreover, the president's study is probably smaller than anything that was at Trump Tower for Donald Trump. So, but it is a magisterial historic place, and it's very well preserved, and there's a White House Historical Association, mm-hmm. Which I did get familiar with in that short period of time. And the Truman renovation, prior to the recent Trump renovations, was unbelievably necessary. People don't remember that, but the entire White House was gutted and a steel frame was put in, mm-hmm. and the place was rebuilt. And thank God for that, because it was really falling apart. But listen, I'll tell you a human story about the president, though, because I know I'm at odds with him, but this is a human story. First day I was with him after I did my press conference, we were sitting in the Oval Office together alone. It was just the two of us. And I said to him, you know, we're two New Yorkers. You're from Queens. I'm from Nassau County. Can you believe you're behind the Resolute desk and I'm sitting here? And he said something very human. He said, you know, first time I got here, I was very unnerved by it. Mm-hmm. I was sitting here saying, okay, I'm actually the president. And then the phone was ringing. He picked up the phone. It was White House protocol. And he said, Mr. President, you've got a head of state coming, and you're going to meet Prime Minister Theresa May at the North Portico. And the president looked at me and said, I had no idea where the North Portico was. You know, I mean, he was a very honest and very human moment, which you don't often see with the president.
6: You know, the last time you and I spoke was, I believe, when your memoir came out, 2018. Mm-hmm. It was called Trump, the Blue Collar President.
7: Yeah.
6: In that book, you wrote that, I believe we have a real opportunity in a Trump presidency to change things dramatically for the good. We might never have a president again who can move intractable barriers the way he does. It was a very complimentary portrait of the president. It was written after your time at the White House.
7: Yeah, I certainly didn't want to be that baby or play the victim after I got fired. I was very supportive of the president up until about August of 2019. That book, if you go back and read it, I think it stands the test of time, and it's a good corollary to this book, because what I explained in the book is that we have a crisis of wages for a very large group of people in the United States. We've sort of left a large group of people, blue-collar workers, etc., out. You know, we have an economically aspirational society for many, and certainly for my blue-collar family, we felt economically aspirational. But if you look at the data, there's about 20 to 25% of the people now that feel economically desperational. And so the message of blue-collar president was he has the ability to cross over. He could be a post-partisan president. He could be a transformative president. He could help get deals done to bring that community back to the social contract of America, but that didn't happen.
8: So what happened?
7: But he had the potential to do that.
8: What happened for you that changed your view on him?
7: Well, I mean, there was a number of different things, but the main one, I was on the Bill Maher show actually defending him. I thought I was defending him. Catherine Rampell, I don't know if you ever interviewed her, but mm-hmm. she was on the show with me. She turned to me and said, well, what about the squad? So for your listeners and viewers, what is the squad? It's four women that are in the House of Representatives. They're pretty much hard left-leaning. He said that they should go back to the countries they originally came from. Three of them are born in the United States. One is a naturalized citizen. That's American nativism. That's a form of racism. So Catherine asked me on a live television show, well, you're defending the president. What do you think of the remarks about the squad? I said, listen, I don't like them. My Italian-American grandmother was told that in the 1920s. It broke her heart. She used to talk about it to us in the 1960s and 70s. And I wish he wouldn't talk like that. That's a form of nativism. It's a form of racism. Mm-hmm. He's the American president. Well, Bill Maher said to me, he's going to attack you tomorrow. I said, there's no way. I was defending him. He said, you were 7 for 8 for him. You got to go 13 for 10. I said, he's not watching your show. He goes, what are you, an idiot? Stormy Daniels was on the show tonight. That was his first guest.
9: He was watching.
7: And so he was watching, and he started blasting me the next day. I'm a New Yorker, so I started blasting back. And then he blasted me again, and I blasted him. Then he started attacking my wife. And so he knew that Deirdre and I were going through a personal relationship crisis when I was in the White House. We had a divorce paperwork put together. Thank God we reconciled our marriage because we love each other. But it was a bridge too far for me. You know, he's capable of doing things that are way outside the standard deviation of what's normal for an American president. And I had given him millions of dollars. I'd supported him. And you're going after my wife. You know, I've got a problem at home that I'm trying to repair. It was just a bridge too far for me. And I said, okay, this guy's not the type of leader that should be the president of the United States. And so I spoke out against him. I was probably one of the first people that was an aide or an assistant to the president. There are many now, not just me, that try to tell people how dangerous he is.
9: What happened, though, to the contract, in your view, that Donald Trump made while on the campaign trail, certainly the first time around, in saying, I'm going to bring more of you people into the economy. I'm going to help those of you who feel like both Democrats and Republicans maybe have left you behind in some
7: ways. Well, that was the blueprint for blue-collar president. So there were so many different things he could have done to do
9: but
7: that.
9: But why didn't he? That's my question. I understand the promises that he made.
7: He's a distracted guy. He'll stay on a thing, and then he moves to another thing very quickly. We're supposedly having infrastructure week in the first term every week. It never materialized. I think the tax cuts that got put through in 2017, which the conservative, more traditional Republicans like Paul Ryan wanted those tax cuts, and also the SALT deduction, which mm-hmm. hurt places like New York and blue states, I think that hurt his standing with the Democrats, frankly. And then, if you remember, he said countries, and as he was trying to put together the immigration package, and these things started to unwind on him. And you had traditional Republicans in there that were indifferent to that cause, if we're being honest. Traditional Republicans in Trump 1 probably protected the country and the world from the tariffs, bellicosity of rhetoric against NATO, potential trade war with Canada.
9: The guardrails, right?
7: Yeah, all those things were things that were likely to have had happened in Trump 1 had he had this level of personnel. The Trump 2 personnel in Trump 1, you would see that. But the Republicans also prevented some of the stuff that we're talking about in terms of bringing those people back into the integration of the economy.
9: You talk Republicans. A lot of the Republicans are the personnel that are allowing things to happen. And I think it's fair to say
7: they're not traditional Republicans, though. The Republicans of Mitt Romney and John McCain, and the Republicans of Adam Kissinger and Paul Ryan and General John Kelly, they're long gone from the party. This was you want to talk about a decapitation. You know, we have a decapitation strike in Iran, but the first decapitation strike for Donald Trump was removing senior Republican establishment leadership from the Republican Party. This was an M&A, and he installed MAGA and the Heritage Foundation. They call themselves Republicans, but they're not the Republicans I grew up with.
9: Who are these Americans? Who are these leaders? It just feels like we didn't drain the swamp.
7: Well, you know, let me tell you, under Donald Trump, it's not a swamp. It is a gold-plated hot tub. Okay, when you think about it, it's very high-level, open-faced, shameless activity to self-enrich people. And I think it's disgusting. And I do think they'll be held accountable, though. I don't think they can get away with it. I mean, he can pardon his family members and pardon himself, but there's a whole big atomic blast there.
6: That was Anthony Scaramucci, former White House Communications Director, founder and managing partner of the hedge fund SkyBridge, and the co-host of the podcast The Rest is Politics. He's also author of the new book, All the Wrong Moves, How Three Catastrophic Decisions Led to the Rise of Trump.
9: And we're going to continue with Anthony Scaramucci, including getting his thoughts on the relationship between the United States and China.
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8: I want to get right back to Anthony Scaramucci. He joins us now. He's founder and managing partner of SkyBridge. He's the host of the podcast The Rest is Politics. Of course, former White House communications director too. His new book, All the Wrong Moves, How Three Catastrophic Decisions Led to the Rise of Trump. You know, it's interesting. We were talking about your previous book, your memoir, Trump, the Blue Collar President. And I know, as preparing for this, after reading this, I did go back and look at that book. And you're right, there's a lot of connection to what you talk about growing up on Long Island, your working class background. And then you get into more detail in the first part of your book here, the catastrophic, what you call the three catastrophic decisions that led to the rise of Trump. I want to talk about some of those decisions now. Let's talk a little bit about China and the World Trade Organization, because you say a lot of it comes from that.
7: Well, okay, so you have to step back and you have to see where America was at that time. The Berlin Wall's fallen down. Francis Fukuyama said the end of history. We put budgetary guardrails together between Bush 1 and Clinton that are leading America to a budget surplus. Everybody knows we printed a $200-plus billion surplus at the end of 2000. But now we're in November of 1999. China wants permanent status in the World Trade Organization. American business leaders want to give it to them. We see at that time, and I write the first chapter, I got this wrong. Mm-hmm. I saw a Chinese market opening. I saw an opportunity for us to sell goods and services to 1.3 billion people, as did the Fortune 100 CEOs, as did Wall Street.
8: You're not the only one who got this wrong.
9: I was at the Wall Street Journal in kind of the lead up to it. We actually, you know, created a show, the Asian Wall Street Journal over in Hong Kong. Everybody was clamoring to push open. Everybody wanted access to that market. I mean, I don't think there was any way to stop that.
7: But that market didn't open. That market didn't open, and that's what we got wrong.
9: But I think the concept was that people thought, okay, if we have a presence, if you have the Western presence and all these multinational companies over in China, they will change. I think they really thought the government was going to change.
7: I write all about that in the book.
9: Right.
7: There was one
9: person, and that was the belief.
7: Because I looked through tons of interviews, tons of Wall Street Journal articles and research for the book. There was one person that said it's not going to work. And I give her a lot of credit for that. That was Nancy Pelosi. Mm-hmm. And she got on C-SPAN. There was more than one C-SPAN speech. She was warning about, it's a one-party system. We're taking a leap that they're going to open their system politically. They had just had the Tiananmen Square crisis mm-hmm. in 1989, and they had a lot of anti-libertarian crackdowns in the country. And so we got it wrong because we were projecting what we wanted them to do based on our perspective and our pride in our own system. Now, I think China should be in the World Trade Organization, if you read the book.
9: Right.
7: And I think we should have globalism, and I believe in the David Ricardo principle of global trade, seeking the lower. When China okay, is coming in as an emerging market like El Salvador or Dominican Republic, and they get to the size of the UK or the size of Germany, they needed to be treated like Germany or the UK, mm-hmm. and they weren't. And they were clipping off 11, 10% growth, had their market closed, flooded our markets. We benefited, lower costs, goods and services and things like that.
9: Every American, yeah.
7: But we lost a lot of our manufacturing, and we flatlined our wages for a very large group of people. And we have to accept that. And China was part of it. It wasn't the whole story, but it was a big enough symbolic part of it that it weighs heavy on those people.
9: You also talk about President Obama, the bailout of Wall Street. You also talk about George W., the war without so we didn't pay for it, basically, without raising taxes. There were a lot of things at play. I feel like, Anthony, as you lay it out, and we talk about it a lot, and we are, you know, capitalism, this is what we report on all the time, that like greed in many ways, too much money in politics, yeah. too much concerns about, you know, the bottom line, which is why we pushed everything offshore. Like that in many ways ultimately led to kind of where we are.
7: I think so, but I think under President Clinton's leadership, we put guardrails on the Congress, we had budgetary constraints. You know, Al Gore was cautioning about a reaction in the Gulf after the 9/11 crisis. I mean, you may remember this, George Soros, sort of, I mean, he's a pariah to mm-hmm. the conservatives, but he wrote an op-ed in the New York Times in November of 2001 to be careful, don't overreact and play into Osama bin Laden's hands. If you go to the dark web or you read Lawrence Wright's book about 9/11, mm-hmm. Osama bin Laden said, I'm going to hit America in the homeland. They're going to overreact and come to my land and spill their blood, spill their treasure. They will pull their civil liberties, and we did that with the Patriot Act. And we ended up spending $8 trillion on those two wars. And I'll just point out, we cut taxes in May. April of 2001. We went to war in October in Afghanistan. We cut taxes again in 03, early part of 03, at war in Iraq in March, and that blew a hole in the system. And so just hear me out, because I threaded these things. Stagnant wages. Now you have this inflationary induction of mm-hmm. deficit spending. And guys, you know this, but the U.S. dollar has lost 28% of its value since December of 2019. And so that's a huge problem for wage earners. Mm-hmm. And then the last piece, oh, by the way, let's just bail out the fat cats. There's nothing in the allocation for poor or middle-class families or people that have need credit card relief or rental relief. And people say, hey, there's a two-tiered system. It's not fair. That's how you got
9: occupy
7: Wall Street.
9: My husband said we should have just paid everybody's mortgages off and we would have solved the problem.
7: It's not about paying their mortgages off as much as about apportioning
9: yes.
7: an assignation. If you're going to bail one group out without bailing the other group out, you're going to make that group feel that it was unfair, and you're going to engender the Tea Party movement, and you're going to engender Occupy Wall Street.
6: Our thanks to Anthony Scaramucci, founder and managing partner of SkyBridge and the author of the new book, All the Wrong Moves, How Three Catastrophic Decisions Led to the Rise of Trump.
9: Now from the high-stakes drama of Washington and political influence to what our next guests say is the real engine of economic influence in America.
6: We're talking about the American multimillionaires. They are the people who are building extraordinary wealth, and according to our next guests, are quietly rewriting the rules of money and power. We're talking about Eric Zwick, professor of economics and finance at the University of Chicago Booth School of Business, and Owen Zidar, professor of economics and public affairs at Princeton. It's all in their new book, The Everywhere Millionaire, Who is Really Rich in America and How They Got There.
18: You know, if you look at the data, it's really amazing. There's this legion of millionaires who are ordinary Americans running pretty mundane businesses who are extraordinarily wealthy. And collectively, if you add up all of their wealth, it's 10 times that of the people you just named, the richest 400 people.
6: Yeah, you guys have like a chart in the beginning of the book
9: yeah.
6: that shows like, here's the Forbes 400. And here are the other people we're focused on. And it's a remarkable delta.
19: That's right. You went down that list and it was tech, tech, tech, a little bit of finance, tech. And so we're told kind of the path to prosperity, path to the top is Silicon Valley, Sand Hill Road, Wall Street. And we're interested in Main Street and Metro
9: or
19: Parkway.
9: The car dealerships.
19: Exactly.
6: Hold on. Before we get to the car
9: beer
6: dealerships
9: distributors.
6: And the plumbers and the HVAC folks, yeah. which yeah. you guys write about.
9: Or doctors.
6: There is something to be said about what is happening and what has happened in technology. You go out to Silicon Valley right now. I mean, you can't find a starter home in San Francisco
9: yeah.
6: because
8: you know, everybody who's worked at Anthropic, OpenAI, or SpaceX are gobbling those things up. We're gonna have. I don't have that data in front of me, but you're gonna have seven from Anthropic alone, 7 billionaires, and then like many hundreds of millionaires as a result of that.
19: That is a totally.
8: Does that change the game?
19: Happening.
8: Does that change the data?
19: Totally a story that's true. And it remains the case, the American economy is far broader and far more diverse. So there are 8 million homes worth more than $1 million before this demand surge in San Francisco. It's true that if you look at the coasts, maybe they have 10% of the population, 25% of the income. It's also true that 75% of it's away from the coast. And we're sort of saying, look, it's the duck-rabbit story, kind of like, yeah, it's a duck. We're not saying it's not a duck, but if you look at it a slightly different way, it's also a rabbit. We're saying there's this massive amount of wealth that's abundant, also closer to home for so many Americans that like aren't used to thinking about it that way and think that tech is just gobbling everything up, and we just aren't seeing that.
20: Let's get to the process, because you guys basically make, you know, this point that we are in the age of the first age of millionaires. How did you guys go about collecting this data? I think that in itself was kind of fascinating. Owen, come on in.
18: Yeah, there are two steps. So the first is a decade of research where it started with an investigation at the Treasury Department where they brought us in to try to figure out how much private business owners are paying in taxes. So we had to link private business owners to the businesses to their owners to figure out the answer to that, which is a pretty nerdy kind of small thing. And then what emerged was this amazing picture of extraordinary wealth that no one talks about. And it's just really hard to capture who's rich, because if they're not public company CEOs, they don't report to investors, and wealthy people don't answer surveys often. And so this was a new view on wealth in America.
20: But they file tax forms.
18: Exactly. Everyone. And so we had that as a toehold, and then we did a series of research projects, and that was the first step. And then the second step was to go out and move beyond that private and protected data, which is de-identified, to try to tell some stories and bring it to life. And so we went and, you know, collected private jet data, super yacht data, property registries, industry information of things like car dealers that showed up on the list, and then.
20: Right.
18: We started to get these stories and asking people, you know, who's the wealthiest person you know? And you get amazing stories. We have so many millionaire stories now of just people doing pretty mundane things like storing paper or fixing garage doors or distributing toilet paper.
20: Or tanning salons.
18: Tanning salon. And it's very fun. And like, and people then are like, oh yeah, and now that I think about it, the guy who has that really nice vacation house, they own 7 Jiffy Lubes. And like, that's really wealth in America.
19: Yeah, we both have little kids at home, and we sort of joke that, you know, it's the ABC book, like the ABCs of getting rich.
20: Yeah.
19: A is for auto dealers, B is for beer distributors, C is for contractors, D is for dentists, and we can keep going.
8: You know what's interesting about the A and B? They're kind of like natural monopolies. So like a car dealership has barriers to entry. There are, you can't just open a Ford dealership next to another Ford dealership. Like, there are barriers to entry with this stuff. Beer distributors, I mean, that's a challenging business to get into for a lot of reasons.
20: But not for Cindy McCain's family.
19: Indeed.
20: Which I did not know that.
19: Indeed, the Hensley, the keys to that campaign were really funded on a boat winding down a river of beer. The beer distributors, I mean, it's amazing. He didn't know how many houses they owned in the middle of the housing crisis, because, you know, it was mostly the Hensley family's wealth. And so, the beer distributors, these businesses, there's a class of them that are operating in these local markets with protections that are codified in state and local law in a lot of cases. Grown, these middlemen and middlewomen are, you know, grabbing a slice of this growing market. And so we see tons of these car dealers and beer distributors. The Chicago Blackhawks, you know, I'm in Chicago, that's a beer distributor family, the Wirtz family.
5: 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They are the co-authors of the new book, The
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13: You know, Ronald Reagan believed self-government required something that government could never replace, responsibility in the hands of the people. In his 1981 inaugural address, Reagan warned against the idea that America had become too complicated to be governed by its citizens. Reagan asked, "If no one among us is capable of governing himself, then who among us has the capacity to govern someone else?" For Reagan, limited government was not about having no government. It was about remembering where responsibility begins, with individuals, families, communities, and the people themselves. Because when government assumes every responsibility, citizens gradually surrender their own. Self-government asks more of us than dependence ever will. And freedom requires a people willing to govern themselves before asking government to do it for them.
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5: Let's get back to Eric Zwick and Owen Zidar. 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
6: Together, they're the authors of the new book, The Everywhere Millionaire, Who is Really Rich in America and How They Got There.
20: Can we just go to how the book begins? Because when you guys were going to talk about a wedding, I'm like, oh, they're going to talk about the Jeff Bezos.
35: That was the Carol Masser wedding.
20: It was not the Carol Masser wedding. Tell us about this, a $60 million wedding that had multiple moving parts.
19: Yes, so reportedly a more expensive wedding than the Bezos-Sanchez wedding, in fact. called The Wedding of the Century by social media. That's sort of how we came across this extremely extravagant wedding. So for folks who read The Millionaire Next Door, there's a lot of frugality in that book. This is a very conspicuous consumption behavior. This is not fit out of that book, but turns out, you know, they flew all the guests by private jet to Paris. They ran out for a side, not for the wedding, but just for another event the day before.
20: And they dressed the part, didn't they?
19: It was great.
20: They had makeup artists, right? And people like styling them.
19: I think unironically dressed in the period costume of the late monarchy. You know, the bride at the bachelorette party dressed as Marie Antoinette on one evening.
20: Let them eat cake.
19: There you go.
20: They did.
19: And they
20: and
19: ate
20: more.
19: Plenty. And Adam Levine sang the first dance. You know, lead singer Maroon 5. It's really outstanding.
1: Good. That means
19: good
1: song.
19: Right. We got a snort, so we're done.
20: Yeah,
19: so they were car dealers. Punchline.
20: They're car dealers.
1: And Nick Saban bought the dealership with a consortium, I think, for several $100 million. Nick Saban, the football coach of Alabama. So it's, you know,
19: you're seeing finance go after these same businesses too, right?
2: Yeah. If you're just joining us, we're speaking with Owen Zidar, professor of economics and public affairs at Princeton University. Eric Zwick with us too, associate professor of finance at the University of Chicago Booth School of Business. They're the authors of the new book, The Everywhere Millionaire. They join us here at Bloomberg. Owen, I want you to come in because the way you started talking about the process for this, it sounded actually a lot simpler than you lay it out in the book. Mm-hmm. This was not an easy thing to do. I mean, people would think, okay, Treasury Department, they should know how many, you know, how much small businesses are paying in taxes, or you should be able to log into some database pretty easily and get this information. No, like, you guys moved into DC to do this
20: in a really nice part of the building, right?
1: Oh, we were in the basement. It was lovely. We're moving things out of the room to just get us a place. I was looking through some old photos, and it brings you back. But no, the way the systems are set up, it's, you know, the information on tax forms, but they're stored so that one auditor can kind of go on a specific form and check. Does that make sense? They're not at all set up to do these big linkages and make sure that the aggregates make sense. And so there were periods when, you know, Eric should tell the story because he was the one who did it. We'd have to, like, figure out what was going on because sometimes you'd add up all the stuff that's supposed to add up to the other thing and it wouldn't come anywhere close. And then it turns out that zeros were actually missing and meant different things, and digits were out of order. And so Eric went to go talk to someone we called the architect.
19: Yeah,
20: come
19: so
20: on
19: the,
20: in, Eric.
19: At the Treasury, right. So, I mean, they're trying to do tax policy, you know, proposals. They're trying to figure out what revenue would be raised if we change the tax code. But you want to know where you're starting from. Like, what tax do these businesses currently pay?
20: Right.
19: And for this emerging class of businesses where the tax isn't paid by the business but by the owners, they couldn't do the link at scale. And it turns out
20: the pass-throughs.
19: So this is sort of like this watershed moment. 1986 tax reform spawned the growth of these pass-through businesses to where they're a very small share of the economy, to where they're more than half of business income, about half of employment. Most businesses are pass-throughs even today. They account for more than half of the rise of the top 1% income share, business income coming from those pass-throughs. So Treasury was trying to link them at scale, and the way the data is stored, you know, the links are kind of all broken up and, and so I actually knew this guy who was working as kind of a database systems engineer architect, whom we called him the architect based on the Matrix, actually, I think. I was like, oh, I'm going to go give a talk in Utah. Let me stop and have lunch with him and just ask him all these, you know, enduring questions about the code he wrote to build the system and that kind of set of questions, and then following up with him over time. But I met him for a burger and beers, and he's wearing, like, you know, kind of like a plaid kind of lumberjack shirt, you know, with a beard. Like, it's sort of not the person you would expect to be kind of the architect of this electronic filing tax system. And we had a great conversation, had a great time with them. But that was sort of one of the moments of unlock for us.
2: Very briefly, before we get to the implications of this, the how we got there part is what I want to focus on. Because whether I was reading about building equipment contractors, specialty trade contractors, quiche makers.
20: Yes.
2: Private equity came up over and over again for the way that these folks exited their businesses and sold them for billions of dollars or hundreds of millions of dollars. What is the role of private equity in making these people millionaires?
19: So I love to think, like, private equity is almost like the child that some of these founding business owners never had because they didn't have anybody to take over the business.
20: Yeah.
19: Private equity has determined there's a lot of money left in the banana stand when the founder doesn't have anybody to hand it off to. And they come in and they buy up these businesses. And that also helps us find some of the more salient stories, because because they are paying big multiples for businesses in very unglamorous industries. Private equity is looking for home security businesses, pest control solutions, you know, methadone clinics, roll-ups. Portillo, one of the, you know, the heroes of the middle of the book, where we tell his story of how he started this hot dog stand and grew it to the largest private chain fast casual restaurants in the Midwest, selling Italian beef and chocolate cake shakes. He sold it to Berkshire Partners for over $1 billion, still had a lot of the real estate and rented it back to them. Never took outside investors, but private equity was looking at the numbers. The margins in these stores were outrageous compared to maybe a typical McDonald's. They were doing three times as much revenue, and they were more profitable per unit. They reset the multiples, the prices, in the whole fast casual dining scene. So there's a pizza company called Malnati's based in Chicago, and the guy who worked there when they sold to private equity was like, I love the Portillo's sale because it got us a much better price. Private equity is flooding capital in, and they're looking for targets, and there are just tens of thousands of these businesses, if not hundreds of thousands, that are big enough for exits that look really great for the founders.
20: We have a question coming in from one of our viewers, Brendan, sending in a question, and says, given our changing labor dynamics, as you reveal in your book, do you have any thoughts on how the education industry could shift gears to provide broader opportunities for students to pursue these path to millionaire jobs? Any thoughts?
1: So one lesson that comes out of our book is the way you often get rich is by owning and not earning. And so even if you're an adult, kind of thinking about your kids, what should they do early on? If you want to be an owner, one way to do it is to start in an industry like construction or auto repair, where it's much more likely to go and become an owner 10, 15 years down the line.
2: Nobody was telling us that in college.
20: No.
1: No, but if the comparison is that, or like working at Ford or GM, they're much less likely to do that. And it depends on, you know, what you want to do. There's risk, so it's not everybody should do this, but it's remarkable just how many people in America are getting rich. It's kind of giving the blueprint for success, or a blueprint, when a lot of younger people are not feeling great about the conventional advice of work hard, get a good job, go to a name brand company and just earn a salary for your life.
20: There's so many different ways we could go from here. We've just got a few minutes left here, but you write in the book about how we need to hold Main Street millionaires accountable when they wield their power unfairly, and a lot of them do.
19: So one of the surprising facts we learned in the course of this investigation, our research more broadly, was how politically active a subset of these. So the typical one, I think, cares about politics insofar as it affects the tax bill, the bottom line, but they're not super engaged. Mm-hmm. But when we start to look at who's politically active, it turns out they're way, way overrepresented. So a quarter of Congress, and even closer to 30-40% of state and local office, is occupied by private business owners. And if we look at public policy outcomes in certain sectors, whether it's local market regulations that affect who can enter, who, you know, what types of protections workers enjoy, who's writing those rules, in a lot of cases, in a lot of places, everywhere, millionaires that are actually occupying elected office, not just lobbying. If you look at the tax code, over the last 40 years, we've seen a lot of benefits accrue to these business owners in the form of reduced tax bills, opportunities to deduct things that maybe are on the border between investment and consumption, opportunities to pass on the businesses to the next generation with relatively little tax. If they don't sell to private equity, or maybe they can structure that sale to minimize the tax for transfer. Those tax rules are, again, influenced disproportionately by these folks that are occupying elected office.
20: The other thing is, though, sometimes the consumer is getting hurt in this process, whether it's through medicine or, I mean, right? That's the takeaway also.
1: Absolutely. So one of the big problems in America is things are more expensive. You had the beef prices up not that long ago. And if you think about what people are spending money on, it's like housing, healthcare, cars. And in a lot of these industries, you see everywhere millionaires. And so in housing, for example, you know, there, a lot of the demand for housing when we're not building that much is not from Elon Musk. And for cars, a lot of protections that initially went in to try to protect the little guy from bullies ended up creating a new class of bullies that effectively make these things more expensive for us.
19: Those are the car dealers.
20: Yeah. Yeah. Why is it important? We've only got about a minute left here, and I'm just thinking, as we wrap up here, you know, how do you want readers to use this information? Why is this important, this story to tell?
19: So we think of this as like an eye-opening experience for people if they're able to read the book. And, you know, we want them to see the economy as it really is and not necessarily as Instagram Reels tells them it is, with this amplification distortion that's just Elon all the time.
20: I mean, my white kitchen and my...
19: For example.
20: Perfect teeth.
19: Look, cooking videos, go for it. I'm all about it.
20: So
19: if you want to understand the economy as it really is, what's going on with economic growth, what's going on with income and wealth inequality and how that's evolved, you want to have prosperous future for yourself or for your kids, thinking about the American dream and whether it's alive or dying. I mean, I think there's a lot of lessons here. If you want to fix public policy problems, there are also a lot of lessons here that I think we should pay more attention to. So in each case, it's just seeing the world as it is, so then we can like move forward from there with our goals.
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6: 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I'm Tim Stenovic.
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0: of waves along the East Coast. Millions are under warnings with dangerous conditions expected through the weekend. The National Weather Service warns of flooding along the mid-Atlantic coast, especially near New Jersey and Delaware. Wind gusts could reach 65 miles per hour on Cape Cod, Massachusetts, and nearby islands. 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

0: releases its Black Diverse Intelligence Report for a look at the latest trends for black audiences. Charlene Polite-Corley is VP of Inclusive Insights at Nielsen and spoke to me about some of the report's findings. She says that while black viewers are reliable regular TV watchers, they're also leading the charge in consumption of the next generation of media.
1: Black viewers are 13% of the TV population, but nearly a third of fast engagement. And so you continue to see that, hey, we are leading the charge here. We're sending signals in the marketplace of where clients or where brands are trying to show up and where they want to make investment. It's very oftentimes black audiences and consumers that are driving that growth and opportunity for investment. So you have to align, you know, who do you think you're talking to?
0: 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I'm Bloomberg's Justin Milliner on the Black Business Beat.
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4: Normally, oil shocks are relatively short-lived. Oil goes up, oil comes down, and we don't expect second-round effects. But we're 6 months in, and it's anybody's guess when this might end. Airfares, for example, are up about 24% year on year. So it's increasingly likely we're going to get second round effects that mean inflation, affordability, the cost of living remains a concern in 2027. Now, the Fed cannot directly control oil prices and diesel prices, but it does have the ability to lean against those second round effects. So the question is exactly what is the Fed responding to here? But it's clear higher energy prices, they're not looking through this. The standard playbook is look through it, ignore it, but they can't anymore. And Warsh made that clear. Even Powell made that clear. So it is the Fed's now in motion. They are responding to it. The question is, you know, how far will they go? Other second round effects that I'll mention that we're keeping an eye on. I mean, obviously the AI spending story is important. But somewhere in here in 2027, 2028, the growth rate of that spending will be slowing. So what's more important, the level of spending or the growth rate? Yeah. So somewhere in here, you know, there could be an inflection. We think it'll be coming in 2027, right, where some of the edge comes off, right, of the narrative.
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9: My guest is Second Amendment expert Andrew Willinger, Bloomberg Supreme Court reporter Greg Storr.
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9: Welcome to the Bloomberg Law Show. I'm June Grosso. Ahead in this hour, a judge blocks Trump's White House media ban as his battle with the press escalates. The state settled with Paramount, clearing the way for its $110 billion mega deal. And even Trump's triumphal arch is now a national security necessity.
12: It's sick. I mean, there's something wrong with a country that can allow people to write purposely negative stories. Now, if they want to write them, that's fine. But I don't have to let them into the people's house.
9: President Trump admitted on Monday that he was banning three prominent news outlets from the White House because he didn't like their coverage of him. Those news organizations, CNN, MS Now, and Politico, sued, saying the ban was a direct assault on the First Amendment. And by Thursday, they were allowed back into the White House after a federal judge blocked Trump's ban. Judge Timothy Kelly, a Trump appointee, found that the news organizations had met the high bar of showing they were likely to succeed on the merits of the case. Trump's ban marked a significant escalation in his efforts to put restraints on journalists and control the narrative surrounding his presidency. An extraordinary move no president before him has ever taken, and one that former President Barack Obama found stunning.
13: You just can't come to the White House press briefings anymore because you're giving the current president unfavorable coverage. I'm trying to think what would have happened if I had said, you know what, Fox News, you're out of here. It's unimaginable.
9: Joining me is an expert in the First Amendment, Timothy Zick, a professor at William & Mary Law School. Tim, is Trump's war on the press escalating, or is it just more of the same?
14: So ever since Trump entered politics, he's been railing against the press and journalists, and particularly outlets that report critically on the administration or him. And when they report things he doesn't like, he denigrates them. He calls it fake news. And now in the second term, he's taking more concrete action than he was in the first term. So this is an escalation. It's blatantly unconstitutional to exclude the press or particular journalists or particular media based on the point of view that they publish or the content of what they publish, whether he likes it or not. That is the definition of a free press, that the president can't just pick and choose the coverage he wants. Every president would like to do that, of course. But only in authoritarian countries can you actually pick and choose which news gets reported and punish reporters that don't sort of toe the party line.
9: Tell us about the news organization's claims in their lawsuit that the ban is a blatant violation of the First Amendment.
14: The president singled out particular media outlets for sanction, in this case, exclusion and revocation of their press credentials, based on what they wrote, based on the sort of negative coverage as he sees it, or critical coverage, or the perspective of their publications. That is a violation of the First Amendment, whether it takes place in this context or some other. And the reason it's a violation here is that journalists are, of course, invited to come to the White House where news is made and to do their job. It's important that they be there. And when the government makes that kind of benefit available, access, it can't deprive it just for certain media outlets based on the content of what they're reporting.
9: Did you expect the judge to issue this temporary restraining order? Was it any surprise?
14: I did. I'm not surprised because the same judge issued a similar order with respect to Jim Acosta, who had been denied his press credential without due process during the first Trump administration. So it's the same judge, same issue. You know, given the law in the D.C. Circuit with respect to this issue, which has come up multiple times now, it's hard to escape the conclusion in this particular context. So who knows what happens after, but at least as far as due process is concerned, this is a necessary decision and one that follows the law. So it comes as no surprise.
9: Let's talk about the national security argument, which the government raised after the lawsuit was filed. And
14: Right. Letters
9: which were provided to the court said that CNN, MS Now, and Politico were banned for trafficking in verifiable falsehoods about national security and publishing sensitive or classified information. The judge tore that argument apart in several different ways. What's your take on it?
14: Well, I'm as skeptical as the judge was at the hearing and in the opinion, in part because none of that was mentioned when Trump blurted out his ban. So the explanation that he gave was fake news and these stories are negative and they diminish me and you shouldn't have the right to do that from inside the hallowed halls of the White House. So it seems like a post hoc rationalization, an effort to sort of have a court defer, because when courts hear national security, oftentimes they will give some deference to the government. But this judge didn't, in part because he said this all seems to be post hoc. And at least so far on the record, they didn't submit any affidavits or any evidence of any kind of national security breach. Worse than that, I think some of their examples were situations where the press had based its news reporting on anonymous sources from inside the White House. So it's pretextual, I think, is the right word for it, unless and until they come up with some evidence to support it.
9: So was the weight of the judge's decision based on due process arguments?
14: Yes, this opinion is based solely on the deprivation of due process, the lack of any sort of process or standards or notice to these journalists before their credential was revoked. And the court mentions press freedoms, but only as part of the reason to grant preliminary relief, this sort of irreparable harm that would occur in the absence of some relief. And that irreparable harm, of course, is press freedoms are being violated. So it's is the White House a public forum? Do you have a First Amendment right to report from there? Nothing about this sort of seeming viewpoint discrimination that's part of any of this. So if that's going to come in, it's going to come in some future proceeding.
9: So what the news organizations got here was a temporary restraining order, which lasts 2 weeks. The judge is next going to consider whether to grant longer-term relief in the form of a preliminary injunction. Do you expect the arguments for a preliminary injunction will basically be the same, and perhaps the outcome too?
14: I would expect so. You know, it's possible that on that schedule, the administration will have someone, who knows who, sign an affidavit about some national security problem. In other words, try to fix one of the problems that Judge Kelly identified, which is a lack of any sort of evidence. But I'm not sure that's going to fix the problem or unring the bell of the president saying in the beginning, I'm banning a free press. I'm doing it because I don't like the way they report on me. They shouldn't have the right to come here and criticize me, was the essence of what he said. In my own house, he said, in the White House. So I expect the arguments to be similar. I expect maybe a little more in terms of evidence from the administration, but I would expect a preliminary injunction. And then, of course, beyond that, efforts to stay that injunction, to get the D.C. Court of Appeals involved, and on we go.
9: What about the due process claims? Can the administration cure those?
14: In the sort of interim here, in the period we're in now, it's possible the administration says, well, we'll come up with a process. You can have your credentials back. The court said we had to have a process before we deprived you of them. And they'll come up with a process and then deny them, which may or may not resolve the due process problem, but it says nothing about the First Amendment issue. So going forward, you know, if the administration doesn't do that sort of due process fix, it's going to be the same result. It could be that they can fix the process piece, but not the First Amendment piece. So there's going to be more litigation on this. I don't expect the administration to just lay down and say, well, welcome back in. It's good to see everyone. You know, that's not the MO of Trump 2.0. And so expect further proceedings.
9: The MO is quite different. The Associated Press sued last year over being excluded from Air Force One and the Oval Office because it refused to use the Gulf of America instead of the Gulf of Mexico. That suit is pending. And the Treasury Department excluded journalists from several outlets, including Bloomberg News, the New York Times, and the Wall Street Journal, from covering the recent Group of 20 Finance Ministers Summit. And those are just a few of the examples.
14: There have been lawsuits filed by the New York Times, in particular over new Pentagon press policies, and those have been successful so far in the court. So this is sort of an extensive all of executive branch campaign against the press. So, you know, the FTC, the FCC, which has been at war with Disney and ABC. It's not just the one thing. To sort of take a wider lens here, and sometimes those restrictions result in lawsuits, and I'm suspecting sometimes they result in, I don't know if you'd call it negotiations behind the scenes rather than litigation, but they're all troubling from a First Amendment perspective, putting aside the sort of technicalities of First Amendment doctrine or due process rights. It is not committing yourself to a free press to conduct yourself the way this administration is, quite the opposite.
9: Tim, let's say Judge Kelly grants the preliminary injunction and it's affirmed by the D.C. Circuit, as we expect. Trump will probably go to the Supreme Court. But would the Supreme Court have any interest in taking a case like this?
14: I mean, it's possible they would, you know, whether it's on the due process issue or the First Amendment issue. You know, one of the things the administration was arguing in the district court is that some of the D.C. Circuit precedents should be overruled. And we do not have, at this point, guidance on, again, what kind of forum is the White House, what kind of access rights do journalists have there. So it's possible the court could be interested in making law on that. I mean, what it said about news gathering and press freedoms, as you probably know, isn't comprehensive. So there isn't a lot of detail. The press has the rights that ordinary Americans have, right, to gather information and publish it. But of course, the press plays a special role in that process and is a particularly interested institution. And I don't know. I would worry if the court did get it. It has not been sort of making positive noises about press and press freedoms in its opinions. And so I would be wary of the court sort of opening this issue.
9: Well, we still have a way to go in the litigation before that might come up. Thanks for a great conversation, Tim. That's Professor Timothy Zick of William & Mary Law School. Coming up next on the Bloomberg Law Show, Paramount wins big as it settles the state's antitrust case, clearing the way for its historic $110 billion merger with Warner Brothers Discovery. I'm June Grosso, and you're listening to Bloomberg.
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9: On Monday, California Attorney General Rob Bonta announced the settlement of the antitrust lawsuit brought by 12 states to stop Paramount's $110 billion acquisition of Warner Brothers Discovery.
22: The settlement is not a vote of support for this merger. It is not a blessing of the broader merger. Broadly speaking, we believe further consolidation in markets that are central to American economic life doesn't serve the American economy, consumers, or competition well.
9: The settlement may not have been a vote of support for the merger, but it was the only obstacle left that could have prevented the deal from going through. The Democratic Attorneys General and the Writers Guild had argued that the deal would give Paramount an undue share of the movie and cable TV industries, and the settlement does nothing to change that dominance. Paramount is not required to make any divestitures. It just has to comply with a series of terms, like releasing 12 films a year to theaters. The blockbuster deal will vastly reshape Hollywood, with Paramount now controlling two of its biggest studios, two major subscription streaming services, dozens of TV channels ranging from CBS to HBO, and iconic characters from Superman to Batman and Harry Potter to Captain Kirk. Joining me is Bloomberg Intelligence Senior Litigation Analyst Jennifer Ree. Jen, what is Paramount giving up to get this settlement?
23: Very little. Really, at the end of the day, I think this is a win for Paramount and a surprising settlement because we all expected something structural. And that's where I see it as a win for Paramount because there's nothing structural in it. By that, I mean, June, that they have to sell something rather than just making a bunch of promises about how they're going to behave once they're merged. Now, there are some divestiture commitments in here, but only if the merged company is in breach of certain terms, of which I doubt they'd be in breach of because it's actually a pretty easy agreement with which they can abide.
9: And I understand that a lot of these terms Paramount had been offering for months, including releasing 30 films a year in theaters.
23: Yes, you know, they had. And I think in some ways, some of these commitments really aren't a big change from the way they've just always done business. You know, for instance, people are talking about this commitment to release 30 movies to theaters every year. Now, that's release, not make. So it doesn't necessarily have to be a movie that they produce, but they only have to either produce or co-produce 50%. So that's the first thing. And it's really not that different from what they're already each individually doing. So this isn't asking for much from Paramount.
9: And it seemed like California and the states were holding all the cards. Paramount was set to face late fees of $7 million a day if it didn't close the deal by the end of the month, and $7 billion if the deal fell apart. The states beat Paramount in court, winning a court-ordered pause on the merger. It seemed like they had an edge in the negotiations at this point.
23: Absolutely. It was a very odd situation because I think the states very much had leverage. Not because their case against the merger was so strong, because honestly it wasn't that strong, but because time and the financial aspects were on their side. And I really think that they could have waited this out. It would have put more pressure on Paramount. Maybe they might have gotten better terms, but then Paramount, knowing, I believe, that it didn't have the leverage it needed for a settlement negotiation to come out favorably, threatened to leave California. And I think that's what did it, because that would have been devastating on the state and had an impact on the state's economy as well as so many employees and people who live there. And I think it was that threat that the Attorney General of California called blackmail. I think of it as just trying to do what they can to get leverage, that did give them the leverage to get to this settlement and to get to it when they did, which was mid-September. And I kind of thought late September would be more likely.
0: Apparently, pressure was on the Attorney General Bonta from the governor, LA's mayor. Right. I mean, would Paramount really have left California in the end?
23: It really would have been a major disruption to their business and actually quite an endeavor and very expensive for them. And that was the big question. You know, it was funny. I had so many clients saying, are they going to do this or not? Is this a real threat or not? And I'd say, look, I'm not in their head. I can't say what the company would or wouldn't do, but it was enough of a threat. There was enough of a concern that it did what they wanted it to do, which was to get a settlement out of the states and a settlement that's widely favorable, in my view, to Paramount.
0: So California had its reasons for this. But the other states, and there were several states that were holding out, including New York, Connecticut, Massachusetts, and Minnesota. According to Bloomberg sources, they decided that the expense of litigating without California would be too much.
23: You know, I have to say that if you look at the cases where states have been the plaintiffs and alone without the federal government or without private parties, it tends to be pretty big groups of states. You have 12, you have 14. I think it was something like 14 when the state sued to block T-Mobile and Sprint. You had a pretty big group of states going after Nexstar and Tegna, and also a big group of states going after Live Nation. You know, they have one or two antitrust attorneys. They don't have the money. They don't have the physical resources. And then they're going up against major heavy hitter lawyers on the other side and unlimited resources, essentially. And California was leading. So you have to remember that this litigation now has been going for quite some time. California's been in the lead. It is a little bit difficult for another state to take over that role and jump in. So I do think that once California and other states had decided that they were going to settle, the other states really had to, as did the Writers Guild of America, which was also a plaintiff.
0: Yeah, the Writers Guild apparently was blindsided.
23: The settlement they reached is even weaker, and I think they must have been blindsided because their concerns about harm were to writers' markets, writers of movies, writers of television shows, writers that are signed on contract with studios. And instead, what they agreed to was some guarantee of employment for CBS News Bureau, which is different from the areas which they said would be harmed.
0: So now let's talk about that. You have now Paramount is going to control both CBS News, and we've seen what's happened at CBS News. So they'll control CBS and CNN.
23: Right.
0: And apparently the Connecticut Attorney General was really pushing for divestiture of those networks, but Ellison would not agree to that. So now there's going to be an independent editorial oversight board.
23: Exactly.
0: What does that mean?
23: Well, you know, let's just say that it's really something that's quite unenforceable. So it's a board made up of five people. They have to be journalists, retired or currently acting journalists. And there are, you know, a bunch of qualifications written into the settlement as to what that means to be an experienced journalist. And no more than two can be from the same political party. But here's the kicker. So Paramount will be picking these five people, even though no more than two can be from one political party. So they're picking the editorial board that's supposed to oversee their own business. That seems to me a little bit ridiculous if you really wanted this neutral editorial board. But the board is intended to establish guiding editorial principles. And those principles are supposed to be based on CBS News's and CNN's standards and practices now, before they close. So whatever their practicing policies are now, they're supposed to stick to those, and this board is supposed to make sure that they stick to those, and then they're going to resolve disputes if they arise between CBS News or CNN and the management of the combined company.
0: And so let's say there's pressure on CNN to take a conservative turn, to, let's say, have more stories in favor of the administration. What can be done? Anything?
23: Well, the first thing that would happen is if there was a dispute, if the journalists object to this, then this dispute between those journalists and the Paramount management would be resolved by this editorial independence board. Now, there's another layer that oversees this entire agreement. There's a monitor, right? There will be an internal monitor and then also an outside monitor chosen by the states and Paramount together. And then that monitor could step in. But the thing is, June, if there's some problem, if whatever's happening is considered a breach, really the only way to fix it, the only way to make the company act differently would be then to go back to court. You'd need the states, you'd need the attorney generals to agree. They'd have to bring this up back in court in front of the judge that was overseeing this litigation to start. And, you know, that's a lot. And I'm not so sure I see something like that happening.
0: Paramount is paying so much in this deal. I've read the combined company is expected to have about $80 billion in debt. Is this deal going to be profitable for them?
23: Well, that's the big question now. I will say this, that those assets, the Time Warner assets, have a checkered history in terms of their acquisition and success. Those assets, the Warner Brothers assets, have been bought and sold numerous times, and the buyers have not had success. And the craziest thing is that this is such a full circle case, June, because the last time those assets were sold was when AT&T acquired Time Warner, and the Department of Justice went to court to try to challenge that, and the Assistant Attorney General in charge of antitrust that challenged the deal was Macon Delrahim, who is now the general counsel at Paramount that guided this through. And at the time, he went to court against AT&T and Time Warner because he insisted that they divest CNN. And they said, no, we won't do that. And AT&T won in court. Now, sadly for them, they did not make a success of it with these assets, as has been the history. I'll sort of think of them as cursed. But it's interesting to me that he's come back around to be involved again in the control of CNN.
0: And on the opposite side, which often happens when people go from being lawyers for the federal government into private practice. Now, also on the federal level, there was a lot of pressure to let this deal go through. I mean, Ellison, father and son, very close to Trump. There was lobbying there. And we saw what happened with the Live Nation antitrust case, where it fell apart when trial had already started because of a deal made in D.C. So in a different administration, do you think that the feds would have challenged this?
23: Yes. I heard rumors, I don't know if they're true or not, that there were DOJ staffers. And, you know, the staffers tend to be there a long time. You know, they're neutral politically, that the staffers were opposed to this and the decision was made over their head to settle. I do think, particularly if it had been the previous Biden administration, that there probably would have been either, you know, a challenge that was settled with a stronger settlement than this. I think they would have demanded some divestiture, particularly of some cable channels, or they would have actually gone to court to try to block it.
0: And looking at the big picture, Jen, how is the Trump administration handling antitrust enforcement? Are they being any more aggressive? Although I suppose this case tells you they're not.
23: The answer would be no, and I can give you some data that backs that up. So far in 2026, as we come into the fourth quarter, there has been not one single challenge without a simultaneous settlement to a deal by the Department of Justice. I don't even know if there's been one by the FTC. Trump's FTC has challenged a few small healthcare deals and one deal related to do-it-yourself adhesive for construction, Gorilla Glue. So there have been very few challenges across the board since the Trump administration enforcers took over by both the FTC and DOJ, but really what's glaring is this year nothing at all by the Department of Justice. So when you look at it that way, it's a very business-friendly enforcement era that we're in on the M&A side right now. And, you know, they're beginning also to settle some of the monopolization suits as well that they inherited when they took over. And I think we'll probably see a settlement of a suit that's been running for a few years now against Apple. We may see a settlement of an FTC suit against Amazon, the ones that are left over that were started by the Biden administration.
0: So they're putting their efforts into settling cases rather than bringing new ones. Always great to have you on, Jen. Thanks so much. That's Bloomberg Intelligence Senior Litigation Analyst Jennifer Ree. Coming up next on the Bloomberg Law Show, President Trump is using a familiar argument to justify the building of his triumphal arch. He says it's a matter of national security. I'm June Grosso, and this is Bloomberg.
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14: It's the only city in the world that's of great importance that doesn't have a triumphal arch. You know what that is?
0: And so to cure that, in October of last year, President Trump announced that he would build a triumphal arch in D.C. on Memorial Circle at the entrance to Arlington National Cemetery.
14: This one is going to blow them all away. The one that people know mostly is the Arc de Triomphe in Paris, France. And we're going to top it by, I think, a lot.
0: They're certainly going to top the Arc de Triomphe in one way. At 250 feet tall, Trump's arch will tower over the Parisian arch, and it will dwarf the nearby Lincoln Memorial, which stands at only 99 feet. Opposition has been growing to the arch, which, unlike every other monument in D.C., does not have congressional approval. A group of Vietnam veterans are suing to stop it, saying it would obstruct the historic sight lines between the Lincoln Memorial and Arlington House. And then suddenly, in a post last Sunday, Trump said that at the strong request of the U.S. military and for national security purposes, the arch will also be used as a top-grade military complex. Those two words, national security, are Trump's favorite go-to excuse to justify the actions of his administration, whether it's immigration restrictions, sweeping tariffs, the White House ballroom, or just this week, a ban on the media. Joining me is constitutional law expert David Super, a professor at Georgetown Law. David, so now the arch is going to have drones and snipers and store large quantities of ammunition. I've lost track of how many times the Trump administration has used the excuse of national security.
15: Well, there are a bunch of cases from the Supreme Court and elsewhere going back many years suggesting that the court should defer to the president on national security matters. And it's easy to understand why. But the assumption in those cases is that the national security claim is at least plausible. And what I think he is doing here is showing that if you're willing to lie without constraint, that you can make any of these legal categories irrelevant. We've seen that in many other ways where he's used money from one program to address a completely different passing fancy of his. And he's, I think, now going to force the courts to reconsider deference to the president on national security, because they certainly are not going to want to be dragged into something as absurd as you get to build an arch anytime you put a sniper on it.
0: Just the other day, the administration used national security as part of the reason why the White House was denying press passes to those three outlets. And the judge there rejected those claims, looked at the sequence of events, and noted that that only came up after a suit had been filed. But the Supreme Court didn't look behind the national security claims in the ballroom case.
15: The Supreme Court's decision on the ballroom was based on stayed as far away from the merits as they humanly could. The dissent from the Chief Justice was very happy to talk about the merits and found it was completely lawless. I think part of the reason the court is finding procedural grounds so attractive in ruling for the president is because the president's arguments are increasingly absurd.
0: The problem is that all the agencies that are reviewing this are populated by Trump appointees. So there's no independent review of this. So suppose he gets now Pete Hegseth to say that we really need this. We really need this in the middle of a traffic circle in D.C.?
15: Yeah, I mean, I've lived in D.C. for many, many years, and I've probably entered D.C. by that traffic circle twice in a couple decades. It's not like an invader would have to go through that traffic circle. There are only about 200 other ways they could come in. Do we get 200 triumphal arcs to protect us at every possible location? I think there's going to be a president coming up, maybe President Trump, maybe one of his successors, who's going to really regret his invoking national security in such frivolous ways, because the courts are going to feel that they have to stop giving deference on claims of national security because they get lied to too often. And there will be a situation where there really are delicate national security issues, and courts are going to be uncomfortable giving them a blank check.
0: So what about Congress? The Democratic Congressman, Don Beyer, whose Northern Virginia district includes the Arlington National Cemetery, said that making the arch an ammunition depot for snipers would place a large weapons cache within feet of thousands of tourists, pedestrians, cyclists, and drivers on major commuter traffic thoroughfares and Metro's Blue Line. So, I mean, what can Congress do?
15: Congress. Oh, yes, I remember Congress. Congress can say this is illegal, but they already have. There's no law allowing it, and there's a statute that goes back to the early days of the Republic saying you cannot spend appropriated funds on anything other than the purposes for that appropriation. So it's already illegal, and asking Congress to step in is effectively asking them to say it's doubly illegal or it's triply illegal. You don't get extra points for violating the law three times.
0: Yeah, I mean, the federal law requires congressional approval for monuments on federal land in D.C. The Commemorative Works Act and 40 U.S.C. Section 8106. So they require express approval from Congress. So the administration claims a 1925 law that allowed for the construction of a pair of 166-foot columns at that location that were ultimately never built is their authorization.
15: Well, there's a lot of problems with that. Number one, they don't want to build what that law called for. They've got their own fancy plan. Number two, they still are using federal money to arrange this, and they don't have a valid appropriation for it. And under the Constitution, federal money shall not be spent unless Congress provides an appropriation for it. They probably could have gotten one through this Congress, but they didn't ask.
0: Let's talk about standing, which has been coming up a lot in Supreme Court cases recently. So as you mentioned, in the ballroom case, five of the Supreme Court's conservative justices said the National Trust for Historic Preservation didn't have standing to challenge the White House ballroom. Do you think the Vietnam War veterans challenging the arch have standing?
15: I suspect they do, but I think it's almost certain that somebody does, because this is not just an aesthetic problem. It is a safety problem. It is a traffic snarls problem. So I think you just get a commuter from Arlington who says, I don't want my commute messed up. That's clearly an injury. In fact, that gives them standing. There just wasn't anyone with quite that kind of a personal inconvenience argument in the White House ballroom case. But this is out where people go, and it's going to make it much harder for people to go.
0: Construction was expected to begin this month, but Judge Tanya Chutkan, who's overseeing the veterans case, ruled that the administration has to give 48 hours notice before doing anything at that site. Congressman Beyer has said that he's seen workers operating heavy equipment there. Might the administration proceed with construction despite the judge's order?
15: Yes, given their increasing willingness to violate court orders, their handling of the Kennedy Center situation suggests that they don't care very much about court orders. Their response to many court orders about their immigration activities suggests they don't care very much. So I can certainly see them doing it. If I were the administration, Judge Chutkan would not be my choice for the first judge to get into a big fight with. She'd be pretty much my last choice. But I'm not them. And this is clearly something the president is rather emotional about. And there may not be anyone that can tell him this is madness.
0: Judge Chutkan is famous for the quote, "Presidents are not kings and a plaintiff is not president," when she ruled against Trump in 2021, allowing the January 6th Select Committee to access his White House internal files. So she's definitely not a pushover, but people ask, what can a judge do against the president? But can a judge find the people who are working on the site or the Interior Secretary in contempt and stop the construction that way?
15: Certainly, there's a lot that can be done in this case. They could order people to not work on it, and if they do, hold them in criminal contempt. The president could then pardon them, but they can also hold them in civil contempt unless and until they repair the damage that was done to the traffic circle or any surrounding areas contrary to the order. And the president cannot pardon people for civil contempt, so the judge could effectively force them to undo whatever they do or put people in jail until they change their minds.
0: Next step is the National Capital Planning Commission for final approval, but that's packed with Trump appointees.
15: All these laws were written on the assumption of good faith. They were written on the assumption that you would put people who are experts, who are representative of public sentiment, that you would have some partisan balance in these boards, and that they would be loyal to the mission of the law. None of that works if a condition for being appointed to these boards is that you are unswervingly politically loyal to the president. In that case, having these boards around doesn't serve the purposes of Congress and indeed just waste time and money.
0: Let's say Judge Chutkan issues an order to stop construction and the construction goes forward. I mean, might the Supreme Court even step in then?
15: My sense is that the Supreme Court is very conservative. They're fairly deferential to the president, but they're not stupid people. And triumphal arch that serves no particular purpose, that is justified on the most laughable national security grounds, and that is being built in contradiction to a court order, I suspect will be a bit too much for most of the justices.
0: Except for two.
15: Except for two. Maybe three. Yeah. I also think that at some point, someone, at least privately, is going to note that generally you don't build a triumphal arch after losing a war. That's the custom.
0: Also, with all the effort being made to have his name on the Kennedy Center, for example, there's no permanence even if his name does go on the building. If the next president is a Democrat, his name will likely come down.
15: I mean, American politics has a shorter and shorter vision into the future. We think more and more about the here and now, and maybe it's good enough to him to be commemorated for 2 years, and after that, he'll be gone, so maybe he doesn't care. But when you put your name on things in such blatantly illegal ways, you really don't give your successors any choice but to strip them off.
0: Thanks so much for joining me, David. That's Professor David Super of Georgetown Law. And that's it for this edition of the Bloomberg Law Show. I'm June Grosso. Stay with us. Today's top stories.
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4: 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Folks on the Big Island of Hawaii are preparing for a deluge of rain from Hurricane Nola.
6: Residents of Hawaii's Big Island are bracing for another potentially catastrophic storm as Hurricane Nola is expected to bring flash flooding and extreme surf while passing south of the islands over the

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0: Box Now app. He's president of Gunderson Capital Management. Here is professional money manager, Bill Gunderson.
1: And welcome to the Friday, what a week it's been, edition of the Best Stocks Now show with professional money manager Bill Gunderson, 27 years behind the mic and the trading desk. And I'm here with Barry Kite, our chartered financial analyst, certified financial planner, as we pack our bags for Cleveland. Leaving Monday evening, coming home Thursday. That's always a fun trip. And what a week it's been in the market. At least for now, I would say I haven't heard of any major breakthroughs with China. But I think, you know, the closed-door sessions, there's maybe still a lot that hasn't been released yet. Probably the two-month reprieve on the, any kind of tariff that gives us a little bit of stability. And I think Trump took that rare earth card kind of chip, we'll call it, off the table with the deal with Denmark or with the Netherlands and Denmark, right? Right before the arrival of Xi, it looks like the UN folks are going home. I saw the defiant talk, parts of it by Netanyahu yesterday, and also Milei. Down in Argentina, he did not hold back on his dislike for the UN yesterday. And the UN dislikes Argentina about as much as they dislike Israel and the U.S. Those seem to be the three most controversial countries in the world for the folks at the UN. I can't say there were a lot of major breakthroughs. Their number one priority at this UN session was climate change. It's been freezing here all week. I don't know.
2: They need to drop the United name, right? I mean, there's nothing United about it. You got people walking out for speeches. Just call it the Nations or whatever you want to call it. They need to drop United.
1: Yeah, but today we've got maybe renewed talks. We're not getting a lot of details on that, on the Strait of Hormuz, which continues to be ground zero, really, for the stock market because it's impacting gasoline, diesel, oil prices, and everything associated with it. Inflation, obviously. The Fed is probably the biggest reason behind the Fed's quarter point rate hike recently was coming right from the Strait of Hormuz and what it's doing to oil prices and what it's doing to inflation. And that's why we have a little bounce in the market. We've had a pretty good week, actually, in the market overall with all the cross currents taking place. I heard a guy that works with Ed Yardini. That was an interesting interview. Yardini, probably what I do, he's been around longer than I am. I am 27 years in the business, and he's longer than that. I don't know how long, 40 years or something like that. But he uses a very similar model that I use, very simple. Earnings times a multiple equals the target price. And I heard the guy that worked with him this morning talking about why they lowered their target price for the end of the year on the S&P from 8,400 to 7,900. And, Barry, we nailed it exactly. It's nothing to do with the earnings at all, which are at 425. It's all about the multiple.
2: Multiple.
1: Yeah, 100%. They took their multiple down from 19.5, I want to say, to 18.6. When the 10-year average has been 19.1 and the 5-year average has been 19.9. So why is the multiple getting punished right now? It's interest rates. You're going to have a higher multiple on the S&P 500 when we had a mortgage, a 30-year mortgage at 3.25%, and that caused a lot of that excess back at the year 2020. When I look at some of those returns from 2020, which was the COVID year, and it was the year that in March I said to go all in, and it ended up being one of the best years in the market of all time. For instance, I think Tesla was up over 700% in 2020. because you had extremely low interest rates, extremely low, and you had on top of that all the stimulus and cash sloshing around, which created the big move by the Fed in 2022 in hiking rates as fast as they could in almost panic-like fashion. I don't see how you can say it any other way. They panicked. It was, all hands on deck to try to get things under control. And, of course, we're no longer at 3.25% on the mortgage on the 30-year. We're over 7 now. And that's indicative of the rise in interest rates. That's a lot of basis points in just 6 years. And the impact of that is shrinking the multiple of the S&P 500. Barry, explain why that is. Why do stocks go down? Why does the multiple go down when bond yields go up?
2: Yeah, there's always a formula, Bill, and so there's a formula for expected PE ratio, and that and in the denominator or the divisor, interest rates or interest rate is in the divisor. So as interest rates go up, the palatable multiple or expected multiple is going to go down. So when you saw, as you described in 2020 with COVID, interest virtually at zero. Multiples were allowed to expand, or they were more, they were more acceptable. Put it that way, because that divisor went down pretty significantly because you had interest rates at zero. So as interest rates tick up, the expected multiple goes down. That you've kind of explained it really for the last month and a half, just in terms of we've seen that multiple continue to contract. You cover that in the newsletter on a weekly basis in the in your market outlook, and it's gotten up as high as 23. We always kind of look at that as the ceiling. A lot of times, it gets to 23, it can stay there for a little while, but usually, eventually, we'll tick back down. And now, as you said, what we're under, we're under 20. We're in the 19 range, right?
1: Under 19 moment, right now. We're in the 18 range.
2: Yeah.
1: The high 18s, which I think it's oversold. I really do. It's also, I see it this way, that bonds become more attractive and competition for stocks, because a lot of people out there are willing to take a 2-year at 4.5% or whatever it's at and not take market risk. So you get competition for stocks as rates rise. And the other thing that I would say is the consensus target price for the S&P 500 is it moves glacially. It's still up around 9,400 because, and that's why I update mine weekly. You can't follow the consensus, because the consensus is very slow to move.
2: Yeah.
1: It moves glacially. And they're way behind the curve, whereas guys like me, Gunderson and Yardini, are adjusting our multiples on a weekly basis, in sync with what's taking place in the bond market and the interest rate market. And that's very critical. And Yardini, like me, he checks those earnings estimates every week religiously. Just like going to church every Sunday. We check our earnings every Friday and Saturday. We never miss. And that's, to me, is very important, too, because we can detect small moves. And lately, obviously, that's all we've seen is earnings estimates rising. That's all we've seen. And what everybody is watching for is when will earnings finally, or earnings expectations even, finally top out and start to be ratcheted downwards, because that will be a major sign that, like Yogi Berra said, it ain't over till it's over. It's not over yet. They're still going up. We've got an earnings season. The quarter ends in 5 days. I think that's Tuesday or something like that. And we begin a new earnings season a few weeks after that. And lately, these earnings seasons have just been clobbering, clobbering the estimate the of where they begin
2: Wednesday workshop, Bill, will actually be that'll be the end of the quarter. So it'll be a nice little nice little bow to put on the Q3 right on Wednesday when we're in Cleveland. So it'll be
1: and you know I would just say this: we're pretty proud of the fact that we had a record quarter for new money coming into Gunderson Capital Management. I think that's a good sign. When you see a restaurant with the line out the door, people wanting to eat there, that's a good sign. And that's been the case here at Gunderson Capital Management for the last several quarters. We'll be right back.
3: I'll be gone 500 miles when the day is done.
1: This is Bill Gunderson, CEO of Gunderson Capital Management. The Gunderson Team 2026 tour resumes with our next stop at the Embassy Suites in Independence, Ohio on Tuesday, September 29th and Wednesday, September 30th. I will be teaching a workshop on Wednesday evening from 7 to 9 p.m. and Barry and myself will be available on Tuesday and Wednesday from 7 a.m. to 5 p.m. for individual folks with individual meetings about our investment management services and financial planning services. This is a rare opportunity to meet with the team that you hear on the radio show each weekday. 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
1: 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I look forward to spending the day and each weekend with you.

0: Welcome back here to the second quarter of today's Best Stocks Now show. As I look back on the week, AMD became a trillion-dollar company, joined the trillion-dollar club. Meta, obviously, with Muse, exploded above $2 trillion. Zuckerberg had a very good week. I saw Lisa Su next to Melania Trump on Wednesday. On Thursday, Elon Musk was sitting next to Melania Trump at the state dinner, with China. So Elon obviously is back in favor with the Trumps. You had the UN meetings, you had protests, you had defiant speeches from Iran, from Netanyahu, from Milei, from Trump. And like you say, it's the divided nations. They need to rename it the DN. I think it's fair to say, Barry, that we put a lot of money to work this past week. I'd have to add up the millions we have. You know, we got way ahead of the market.
1: Probably about 12 different purchases, I would guess. Yeah, somewhere in that
0: range. We got way ahead of the market in our performance this year, and things got a little dicey, and I raised a lot of cash to protect that performance, which I don't think was a bad thing to do, because all of a sudden interest rates were rising and oil prices were rising, a double whammy on the market. But also earnings were rising at the same time, okay? In a small segment of the market, a narrow segment of the market. And so,
1: well, and I think you got to dissect return, right, Bill? I mean, when you dissect, like you said, we're beating the market significantly. You know,
0: a lot of alpha.
1: Up, 20 plus percent, in the first couple of quarters of the year. And, you know, so that return is a paper return, an unrealized gain until you take some profits. And you've done you've taken some profits,
0: quite
1: whether it was at the beginning of the year. We sold some, sold some gold, I think, towards the end of January. We sold the other half of that position at the beginning of February. If you look what's happened with gold in that span, in hindsight, that was a good move. As you've had some gains across the memory chip names that rocketed
0: Micron,
1: up.
0: Micron, SanDisk got ahead of themselves.
1: You even trimmed Dell, half a Dell at one point.
0: Right.
1: So the point being is, of that return we have now, so we're still beating the market, but you look at, 20 plus percent return, well, a good portion of that return has now been realized. Right? It actually happened. Yeah, it actually has happened.
0: Exactly.
1: So it's realized. That's where the cash has come from.
0: Yes. Right. Now, as I look at Yardini's numbers, he took his multiple. He's at where I am. He's at 425 for next year's earnings. He took his multiple down from 19.8. I'm at 20. To 18.6, which I think is probably about right. And when I do my, I update my target price every Friday, Saturday. There's a good chance that I'll take my multiple down. I'm at 20. I was up higher. I've been regularly lowering that multiple as interest rates go up. And if I take it down to 19, I'm going to be in the same area, and it's going to reduce the upside potential for the S&P 500 over the next 12 months from where we are now. At 20, we had 10% upside over the next 12 months, which is kind of a little bit now below average. And if I take my multiple to 19, you're going to be more in the 7,800 area. Yardini's at 7,900. I just have to weigh that out. I have to look and see. I have some formulas that I run to determine where I'm going to be at my multiple this week.
1: I saw that interview. I think aren't they at 10,000 around 2028? I think is what I think that's what their longer
0: Yardini
1: term number is. So yeah.
0: I don't have a target price for 2028.
1: Interview that you heard.
0: Yeah.
1: Right.
0: Yeah. Maybe I should start establishing one. I usually do about this time of year, because now, a 12-month target price, it's got to be forward. You have to move it forward, and probably every quarter. is a good time to move it forward. So you may see an introduction, I think that's very, very possible, of a 18 to 24 month, let's call it an 18 month target price, in the newsletter this week, or at least by next week, after the quarter ends. Okay, other news today. Big news on Akamai. It's funny how one by one, companies that have been around a long time, I saw two this week that have been given up for dead long ago, kind of rejoin the market, and the AI mosquito fleet, I call it, that circles around NVIDIA. Two that I saw this week kind of rejoin join it for the first time. Akamai, which has been around forever, it goes way back to the early 2000s and web development and companies going online. It made a big deal with Anthropic, which an $11.6 billion deal. Not a bad payday for the salesman that inked that one, So they kind of are now in the mosquito fleet of NVIDIA. Will I have to expand my terrific 35 to 35? A fabulous 40? We'll see.
1: Yeah, well, it's only a $15.87 billion company, and how big did you say that contract was? $11 billion?
0: Yes, that's just incredible. This is the kind of spending that's taking place, and again, you want to own the companies that are on the receiving end of the spending. That's my strong opinion. And the other one, which shocks me, is Hewlett-Packard Enterprises, HPE, joins in to the mosquito fleet surrounding NVIDIA, surrounding AI. And by the way, they did agree on one thing at the China summit. She likes the terminology superintelligence. Call it SI instead of AI. Superior. Is it super? I think it's superintelligence is the name.
1: Yes, superintelligence. I wonder how you say that in Mandarin.
0: I don't know, but you'd have to ask them how they say Super Bowl when they watch it every year over there. But I'm okay with that.
1: I can't keep up with all the name changes.
0: I don't like the term artificial, okay? I don't like artificial color and I don't like pineapple soda. There's no
1: artificial flavoring.
0: Hasn't even been near a pineapple, right? Nothing even close. The color, the flavor, nothing. I kind of like natural a little bit better. I kind of like the Jarritos drinks from South America with the natural flavors and the cane sugar and the natural color. So I'm okay with super intelligent. We'll call it SI. But they did agree on that. Okay. It's a start. We'll be right back.
2: With SRN News, I'm Ron Taylor. The Supreme Court is allowing states to resume using a controversial federal tool to check voter eligibility before the November elections. The emergency ruling lifts the lower court's restrictions for now on the Trump administration's revamped version of the program called Systematic Alien Verification for Entitlements, or the SAVE Act. The Department of Homeland Security tool has been a central pillar of President Trump's crackdown on non-citizen voting. A powerful nor'easter is intensified, generating storm-force winds and massive waves along the East Coast. Millions are under warnings with dangerous conditions expected through the weekend. The National Weather Service warns of flooding along the mid-Atlantic coast, especially near New Jersey and Delaware. Wind gusts could reach 65 miles per hour on Cape Cod, Massachusetts, and nearby islands. The storm has already led to concert cancellations and changes to the Red Sox schedule. Ferry services to Nantucket and Martha's Vineyard are disrupted as well. This is SRN News.
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0: Welcome back here to the second half of today's Best Stocks Now show. It's interesting to watch these companies that were not a part of the AI, orbit, I guess you could say, all of a sudden become a part of the orbit. Their growth rates, I look at the past 5 years, their earnings growth, and it's been like 4, 5, 6, Hewlett Packard Enterprises, Akamai, etc. Then all of a sudden it's 20, right, going forward, next 5 years, because all of a sudden they're part of the, on the receiving end of the massive spend taking place.
1: Well, Dell and Micron are great.
0: Dell was not a part of the orbit. Micron, SanDisk, absolutely. And Arista has been around for a long, long time. Ciena's been around for a long, long time. And then, of course, you got the new ones, the NVIDIAs and the Astera Labs and Nebius. Those are new ones. But a lot of these old ones that are kind of, been around legacy tech stocks, all of a sudden are back in business once again. Okay, well, another thing that I have not heard any update on is allowing the China EVs or electric vehicles or any of their cars into America. I got a hunch that was trade bait. But China EV exports surged 33% in August. And where are they going? Belgium, Australia. They're gobbling up these Chinese cars. And I'm sure that Detroit, so is Brazil. Brazil, big recipient of Chinese cars. Thailand, the UK, the Philippines, Korea, Germany, Indonesia, Colombia. So that was something that maybe behind closed doors was discussed along with the rare earths. But I'm sure Detroit was watching that. GM and Ford suffered the steepest U.S. market share decline in 2026. They continue to lose ground. General Motors and Ford have suffered the largest U.S. market share losses among automakers this year as high gas prices drive consumers toward fuel-efficient vehicles. So, Barry, filling up a Ford with big, what's the great big SUV? There's plenty of those running around New York this week. Carrying diplomats.
1: Oh, you're talking about the Escalade Suburban?
0: Oh, my gosh. Can you imagine filling? It's bad enough filling a Range Rover. I think I hit $95 on a fill-up of my Range Rover. But they continue to lose market share because the Toyotas, the Hondas, the Nissans, the Kias, etc., for the most part, get better gas mileage, so they're on the wrong end of that trade, right?
1: Yeah, and our clients in Detroit. I mean, we've got a big following up in Detroit, and of course, most of all of our clients and subscribers there are going to have some tie to the auto industry in some form or fashion, and they all kind of have said the same thing since we've been on the market up there for 3-4 years now is. Number one, it's a tough business, and number two, from these fuel standards, whether it's been some of the supply chain issues, obviously since COVID, just a lot of turmoil in that in the auto space, and it's not a it seems to be the only profitable or auto companies that seem to be doing well. Look at tend to be Chinese names. I mean,
0: Stellantis is on its back. Toyota's on its back. They're all on their back.
1: European car makers have been getting had a rough time. Obviously, you just mentioned the market share here going away. So it's just a it's flat out. It's just a tough business to be in.
0: Yeah, and the other thing they have been very emphatic upon up in when we go to Detroit and Bloomfield Hills, to be more specific, is they don't want EVs. They don't like EVs. They don't want electric vehicles. And I don't think bringing in China EVs will do much. Now, we're discussing our next trip. I mean, obviously, Cleveland is next. We've got one trip in us left this year, sometime mid-November. And right now it's between Dallas, the Bay Area, Silicon Valley, or Detroit, Bloomfield Hills. And then we'll take December off, and we'll resume in January.
1: Full force in January.
0: Yes, yeah, and then early March. So those are the next three. It's just a matter of what order. And then Atlanta, probably. We got to get to Atlanta.
1: Yeah, I think we're talking about Atlanta maybe in January-ish.
0: Yes. We'll see, so right? I'm looking forward to next year, and I enjoy the trips. I enjoy getting out of the office and meeting with the folks. Okay, is the Treasury sell-off overdone? Pantheon says yes. I agree. I think there was a lot to do with all of the issuance by SoftBank last week that drove rates higher. But until they start coming down, we just don't know how high they can go. But I do think that you're going to see rates start to come down, and maybe that multiple start to expand a little bit. I don't think we need to take our multiples to 18.6. That's where Yardini is. He's a smart guy. I'm thinking more in the 19 to 19.5 area, somewhere in there. Oracle and Blue Owl project delay put spotlight on AI financing. And this, you know, this goes right into this rise in interest rates with U.S. because all of a sudden you've got all this high yield garbage coming to the markets, competing with U.S. But the quality of this stuff and what we're seeing now, the hyperscaler credit default swaps. The spreads are widening with Oracle hitting a record high. Hi, Barry, what's your knowledge of credit default swaps?
1: Yeah, I mean the main thing that investors need to know is as credit default swaps go up, it just means that the it's telling you that the percentage chance of a potential default is increasing. So credit default swap, if Michael Burry actually back in the 2006-07, he's looking for ways to go against the housing market. Credit default swaps are ways to do that. They've been around for a long time, but the point is, if you want to if you want to buy some, say you got a bond and you've got want to buy some protection against that defaulting, instead of selling that bond, you can essentially buy some CDS credit default swaps on that debt. And so as those prices go up, that's telling you that the potential for a default is also increasing. So
0: yeah, I don't know if the average investor can buy a credit default swap. I don't know what the minimum bid is. I don't think there's an ETF of credit default swaps.
1: And you've got to be careful. So there's different definitions. So the key to that, those whole products, are there's key definitions to what entitles, what is a default. And as you and me, a normal person might think, hey, they didn't make their payment, that might be a default. Sounds like a default to me, but there's certain, a lot of times inside of those, there's certain language as to what constitutes a default. So you can buy something, think that they defaulted, and in reality, based on the contract, they really haven't defaulted.
0: No,
1: even
0: now
1: it might be the common definition of a default.
0: In most here of is world. How the average investor can get involved in this, however, and we did it in 2022. This is probably one of the best stock charts in the entire market. Tom. That's the ProShares Ultra Short. So it's leveraged 2x against the long bond, the U.S. 20-year plus Treasury, which is the most vulnerable to rising interest rates. The longer term, obviously short term, 60-day paper, 2-year paper.
1: Longer duration.
0: Longer duration is going to get hit harder. And if you leverage it 2-to-1, which, I mean, credit default swaps, I'm sure, are leveraged a lot more than that. But this thing is breaking out, TBT. I mentioned it to Barry the other day. I said, Barry, TBT is breaking out right now. And as I look at the best stocks now, I don't see a problem hedging a growth portfolio with some TBT because you're hedging against interest rates. Now, we bought TBT when it became obvious, and now we're in another Fed hike cycle. That's when you want to own TBT. Whether it's to protect your bond portfolio, hedge against your high growth portfolio, or just flat out make money, TBT right now is up year to date 17.9%, more than the S&P 500. And look at the chart. We'll be right back. This is Bill Gunderson, CEO of Gunderson Capital Management. The Gunderson Team 2026 tour resumes with our next stop at the Embassy Suites in Independence, Ohio on Tuesday, September 29th and Wednesday, September 30th. I will be teaching a workshop on Wednesday evening from 7 to 9 p.m. and Barry and myself will be available on Tuesday and Wednesday from 7 a.m. to 5 p.m. for individual folks with individual meetings about our investment management services and financial planning services. This is a rare opportunity to meet with the team that you hear on the radio show each weekday. 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

0: And welcome back here to the final segment of today's Best Docs Now show. You know, Bear, I was just looking up TBT in the Best Docs Now app, the web version of it, which is the same as the Apple version. But the vast majority of people, they use the web version because it's on a big screen and everything. But TBT could be the ultimate. I'm going to go a step further with it. It's the ultimate hedge against ballooning spending and, you know, out-of-control spending and ballooning deficits, because that drives interest rates higher. And listen to this. I mean, over the last 5 years, as interest rates have gone from near zero to where they are today at 5.18%, of course, this is looking more at the 30-year. I'd have to look at a chart of the 30-year and see how much it's gone up over the last 5 years. This TBT has delivered 22% per year to investors. Well, the S&P has been 14.7. Now, when you don't want to own TBT is 2019 and 2020, when rates were plunging and got down to near zero. In 2020, TBT was down 38%, but you would have seen that in the charts, right?
1: Yeah, I mean, you had 20-year paper back then, by the way, at like 3%.
0: Which
1: is, you know, which is not a normal situation. That's actually what
0: you knew it had to go higher.
1: What got Silicon, it's what got Silicon Valley Bank in trouble. They were buying 20-year treasuries at a 3% rate, and then eventually, 20-year paper went to a 4.75, and they their bonds plummeted.
0: And those of us with,
1: they should have bought some TBT.
0: Yeah, those of us with 3.25 mortgage loans, they're now over 7. So TBT has flourished in that environment. And I don't know. I think of a cartoon. I think of Scott Bessent standing on the railroad tracks and a train coming at him called 30-year rates, and him holding up his hand or shooting a little handgun at it called quantitative easing, right? We need a cartoonist. I used to do some cartoons, but I don't have time to do it anymore. That would be a lot of fun, because that's exactly what is going on. And I would liken it to, you know, and that's another time to own TBT. When the Fed announces pretty much that we're going on a rate hike cycle, TBT becomes a very, very good, and it's liquid. I mean, it's traded 247,000 shares so far. I'll have to look and see if there's any other ETFs. With the explosion of ETFs, there's no way I can have all the ETFs out there in the app. Maybe I got to start using artificial intelligence.
1: Yeah, they make them every day. They create them
0: every day. I hear people on Bloomberg every day that they've got a new ETF. You know, this one this morning, that the latest craze is almost like structured note ETFs, where you're limiting your downside. You can define, but you still may not get that outcome. But your outcome does narrow, right, Barry? If you're limiting the downside, capping the upside, you're still gonna get a pretty lousy return. That's just been my experience.
1: Yeah, because you're narrowing your return attribution, and by protecting the downside, just you have to by definition give up some of that upside, right?
0: And you pay a big price for that. Big price, right? For that protection.
1: I was reviewing actually, just kind of dovetails into, I was reviewing a client's a client who's coming on board, reviewing their statement, and they've got essentially 100% equities, but they've got a bunch of call options that the advisor has bought for them.
0: Yeah,
1: it looks fancy, but when you do the math, they're up 5.5% this year, and so, like you said, what you're doing is the market's up 13. They're taking plenty of equity risk, but on the other side, right, they've got these call options. They've written some call options, and it's essentially capped their upside, and their upside is 5.5%.
0: That's right. If you look at these ETFs that follow that strategy, lots of them, they've performed poorly. So if it's such a great strategy, and we have people from time to time ask us, do you do options? Do you sell options? They'll own 100 stocks of Amazon, and they want me to sell an option against it, right? And make a pittance. You're going to make a pittance, and you're going to cap your upside potential. Because if the stock goes up, you're going to get the stock called away from you, all right? And if it was a great strategy, the only place I see it being a good strategy is if you have some big positions with large capital gains. And even then, you got to watch it very closely, because if it goes above,
1: your stock gets called away, your stock gets called away, next thing you know, you have that big capital gain you're trying to avoid.
0: Right. So I just don't even get involved. But the buy right call ETFs, look at the track record on the app. They've performed very, very poorly. TBT, on the other hand, like I say, over the last 12 months, it's up 23.8%. beating the S&P 500. And over the last 5 years, it's averaged 22.3% per year. And now we're in a rate hiking cycle. Rates are breaking out, and deficits are ballooning. So TBT. Not saying to go out and buy it. I'm just saying, it's something to consider. And I would also take a look at, see if there's competitors out there that are maybe 1.5 time loaded. This one happens to be 2-to-1, I believe. And I'm sure there's other ones by now out there.
1: It'd be nice to find one. Yeah, I'm on the hunt for one that's kind of 1-to-1.
0: I think TYO.
1: Sometimes with these leveraged ETFs, they, compliance-wise, like, hey, I don't like this 2-time leverage, so we've got to find something else.
0: TYO is 3 times.
1: When I find it, I'll let you know.
0: But TYO is the 7-to-10-year, okay, which isn't as volatile. All right, well, we're out of time. I'm working on the newsletter all day, along with trading, sending out alerts. It's been a very busy week. A lot of buys. Barry says about 12. I don't know how many it was. I was just going with my head down every day, looking into the charts, looking into the fundamentals, and sending over the buys to our trading department. And it was a fun week. And I've seen a lot more that look very, very interesting, whether today's the day or not that I pulled the trigger. Depends on the chart, the timing, etc. To get 4-week trial to the trading alerts, the newsletter, access to the app, GundersonCapital.com, GundersonCapital.com, or to set up an appointment with us about our active money management and our financial planning married together to each other, call us at 855-611-BEST, 855-611-BEST, and if you're in the Northeast, hunker down for a wild Saturday and Sunday. Have a great day, everybody.
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4: Valley. With SRN News, I'm Ron Taylor. A Supreme Court decision is allowing the use of a revamped database for voter eligibility.
5: The Supreme Court is allowing states to resume using a federal tool to check voter eligibility before the November elections. The emergency ruling lifts a lower court's restriction.

0: himself, then who among us has the capacity to govern someone else? For Reagan, limited government was not about having no government. It was about remembering where responsibility begins, with individuals, families, communities, and the people themselves. Because when government assumes every responsibility, citizens gradually surrender their own. Self-government asks more of us than dependence ever will. And freedom requires a people willing to govern themselves before asking government to do it for them.
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8: This is the Bloomberg Black Business Beat, brought to you by FidelityInvestments.com. Each year, Nielsen releases its Black Diverse Intelligence Report for a look at the latest trends for Black audiences. This year's report follows a pattern that shows that Black viewers continue to dominate traditional TV viewership and remain a big driver of success for content across platforms. The report also found that Black consumers are way more likely to do business with a company that they believe shares their values. Charlene Polite-Corley is VP of Inclusive Insights at Nielsen.
9: If you think about the African-American tradition in particular, there's a legacy of, you know, voting with our dollar, really. And that's evolved, of course, over the years. It's gotten more complex in the economy. But there are some really interesting case studies that we highlight in the report of people standing on their values, standing by Black consumers, and that having a direct bottom line impact.
8: Brands that didn't pull back on diversity over the last several years have likely been rewarded with long-term loyalty from Black consumers. I'm Bloomberg's Justin Milliner on the Black Business Beat.
10: On a recent edition of the Big Take podcast, "This Is Not Your Grandparents' United Nations," host David Gura speaks with Bloomberg's Nick Wadhams and Anne-Marie Hordern about what UN Week and the Trump-Xi Summit reveal about the changing world order.
11: Anne-Marie, let's dig into the speech that the president delivered. And let me start just by asking you about the rhetoric that he had toward the UN. He has Mike Waltz as his ambassador here in New York. What is the level of engagement that the Trump administration has with the UN? How does it think about the body?
12: Well, I think Ambassador Waltz has talked about how they don't want to step away from it, but they want it to function better. They've obviously have held up some funding when it comes to the United Nations. I would also say the president's speech, I think we need to take the president's trip to the UN also in entirety. Yes, the rhetoric was incredibly hot about Iran, talking about annihilating Iran. At the same time, he did offer, which he normally does, another path. He said potentially we can get to a deal. And at the same time, his mediators met with the Iranians while they were here. So I think a lot of people were clinging to the fact that it's a lot of bark, but potentially he wants to still have a deal in the end, because why would he allow his own mediators to sit down with him? And I think he said the conversations were good, at least to start.
11: He

0: said they were productive. It, to me, there are a lot of ways to read those meetings, because on the one hand, you could argue, essentially, the president wants this thing sewn up, ASAP, and he's using the UN and the fact that everybody's descended on the UN to basically try to shake something loose.
1: It's like a forcing mechanism.
0: Correct.
1: Yeah.
0: Challenge there, though, was that once we got a little bit more detail about what actually happened, it seems like this was basically talks about talks, which puts us back in where we've been for months, essentially, since the ceasefire collapsed.
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5: I'm Michelle Hussein, and you're listening to highlights from the Michelle Hussein Show podcast on Bloomberg Radio. Today, the conversation is with the Qatari Prime Minister. It was recorded at the Qatar Economic Forum in New York.
6: Countries are either peacemakers or troublemakers or saboteurs or sitting back and doing nothing. The time is coming now that all countries need to step up responsibly and to stop the saboteurs, stop the troublemakers, and work together collaboratively in delivering a real peace.
5: A rare conversation with Qatar's Prime Minister on a year like no other in the Middle East. Do you think we are on the brink of another escalation in the region, or are you working on something which gives you hope?
6: Right now, the situation is concerning. There is an ongoing effort. There are messages being shuttled between Iran and the United States. It needs a lot of patience. And unfortunately, the events that we are experiencing every day are affecting these efforts.
5: From Bloomberg Weekend, this is the Michelle Hussein Show. I'm Michelle Hussein. It's not every day that you get a chance to sit down with a leader for an exclusive conversation in front of an audience, every word on the record, and for that to take place just as their country is grappling with its biggest crisis for years. That is the backdrop to the conversation you're about to hear with Sheikh Mohammed bin Abdurrahman bin Jassim Al Thani. His country is one of the richest in the world per head of population. Its huge gas resources went out into the world through the Strait of Hormuz pretty uneventfully until the Iran war began. That's the moment that Qatar's world changed 7 months ago. And unlike some of its neighbors, it doesn't have much in the way of alternative export routes. And so Sheikh Mohammed, Qatar's Prime Minister, has been grappling with economic fallout and trying to get Iran and the United States to stop this war. The curious thing is, Qatar has built itself a reputation for conflict mediation, not always without controversy, because it's hosted offices for the Taliban and for Hamas. I don't think it could ever have imagined a war like this on its doorstep, where its peacemaking was so needed for its own future. A couple more things before we dive in. The Prime Minister and I spoke in New York in front of an audience at the Qatar Economic Forum, where he had just announced a new investment initiative. We do cover a lot of ground here, so as ever, you can read my notes to discover why I asked what I did, what I read before and after, and all the context beyond what was said on stage. There's a link to that in the show notes. At times, you will hear Sheikh Mohammed choose his words carefully, and there is something of a diplomatic dance. But at the same time, he doesn't shy away from the enormity of the crisis, describing what's happening in the Middle East as an earthquake. And the conversation begins with me asking him to explain why he used that word.
6: When you look at any earthquake that happens, it always tests three things. How strong is your foundation? How fast is your response? And how you are going to rebuild. If we think about it this way, we have tested our foundations in terms of security, in terms of supply chain, and it's proven that it's strong. Qatar has been through a lot of challenges. And every time we emerge out of this challenge stronger. And whatever we have experienced during this war and the uncertainty that it has, our pledge to our people is to become stronger and build stronger resilience for us and for our future.
5: But I think it's clear, isn't it, that this earthquake is not over. And if you look at the story in numbers about how difficult this year has been, Qatar has suffered a collapse in oil and gas revenues. Are you looking at alternative export routes to the Strait of Hormuz? What are the chances of that? Your geography is more difficult than some of the other countries affected in the region.
6: Of course. Well, look, when you look at Qatar and you look at its geography, it has its risks and has its benefits. We are blessed with abundance of resources. We have been a leading energy supplier, leading LNG supplier in the world. And what happened was a big disruption for us. What we have ensured from the beginning is to be very transparent with our people, with our partners, and with our customers. Yes, we went through a challenge, but it doesn't mean that this will affect our credibility or our reliability. And as soon as this issue is resolved, Qatar will fulfill its commitment. We should work together collaboratively together with our regional partners in order to make sure that what happened is not repeated. And by the way, if you look at, in general, what's happening right now, it's not only exclusive for our region. Now, what's really concerning for us that what has been a red line, you know, to avoid targeting civilian facilities, schools, hospitals, bridges, power plants, energy facilities, became the new normal. And it's been deliberately crossed not only in that conflict, but also elsewhere in the world. And the problem that the parties who are crossing these red lines are bragging about it. And there is a huge responsibility on the international community to stand up to these kind of violations. Otherwise, we will end up in a different world.
5: Are you referring not only to Iran, but also to the United States and Israel?
6: Well, I'm talking about any targeting for any civilian facilities should be prohibited, should be protected, and we should stand up for this. It's not only something that's affecting us in Qatar, but in any conflict, you are affecting directly the people.
5: So then bring us right up to date on the situation as you see it now, because Qatar has played an important mediation role, whether it's between the US and Iran or indeed between Hamas and Israel. But on the US and Iran, there are multiple concerning developments at the moment. In the region, we can see the Houthis attacking Saudi targets, including Riyadh. We can see the US State Department warning of the potential for escalation in the region. At the same time, a top Iranian official has said that Qatar has conveyed their proposal for some kind of agreement to the United States. So give us your reading of this moment. Is there peril as well as opportunity?
6: Well, look, the situation, of course, it's deeply concerning, but also we need to look at it. Qatar is not a party of this war. This war has its reality. Iran is our neighbor. United States is our strategic ally, and Gulf is our natural security coalition. And basically what's happening right now is not only affecting the region, affecting Qatar or the region, but it has its impact on the global security. Our efforts has continued. Until now, we are trying to convey messages between the parties, but also we need to acknowledge that this conflict is very complex. And unfortunately, that the developments and the events that we are witnessing every day, they are a very reactive events, and they are changing the course of the negotiations. They are changing the direction. There is no clear master strategy that we are following in order to put an end for this. And that's basically what we are missing today. I believe that all these indications and escalations, for example, to have the Houthis escalating now against the kingdom, this is like, you know, a very irresponsible act that's happening in this delicate time in the region to instigate more conflict and to create more inflammatory events, whether it's coming from the Houthis or in Iraq. all of us, we should stand up to these kind of attacks.
5: But what would you warn everyone here, that do you think we are on the brink of another escalation in the region, or are you working on something which gives you hope?
6: We are doing everything we can. Right now, there is an ongoing effort. There are messages that's been shuttled between Iran and the United States. And of course, as I told you, it's complex. It needs a lot of patience. And unfortunately, what we are living every day and the events that we are experiencing every day are affecting these efforts and sometimes are not really helping us in moving the process forward. Right now, the situation is concerning. We have been through in different periods in the past few months in a stalemate, and we have broken this stalemate and bring back things to track. And we are hoping that we are going to be able to bring back track things.
5: So let's talk then about the initiatives that you're putting forward and the realities that you are grappling with. How does the idea of the Doha Investment Platform fit into this present day reality? I know that it is going to be the platform to manage the domestic investments of the Sovereign Wealth Fund, the QIA. But what is your ultimate ambition here?
6: Well, actually, look, Doha investment idea has been in the make for almost the last couple of years. Qatar has been very successful in creating national champions who became a global player. Now, what we want to do and what we are aiming for in Doha investment is to be the conduit and the launchpad for a new national champions that becomes a global player, changing the approach by, instead of just focusing on government-led investment, by bringing together the private sector investments together with the government investments and government support and taking them from being local to become regional and hopefully international in the future.
5: Does it mean that there is a shift towards more of those domestic assets in the portfolio and less of the international spending?
6: It's not. Those are two tracks are going to work in parallel. QIA has continued and will continue to invest actively in the global market. QIA mission and mandate is to diversify the base of the revenue of the country, and it's a preservation for Qatar wealth for the next generation. And we wanted to make sure that what we are leaving behind us, we are leaving a legacy that the future generation will be able to live with the same standard and the same lifestyle that we have lived in.
5: And part of that global investment has been significantly in AI in recent years. Is there any shift in thinking on AI? And I'm asking because even its own leaders, Daria Amodei and Sam Altman, have signaled that they too have concerns about the pace of development.
6: AI is the future. In Qatar, we believe that if we want to take part of this future, we need to be there at the very early stage.
5: More from my conversation with Qatar's Prime Minister coming up. I'm Michelle Hussein, and this is Bloomberg.
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5: I'm Michelle Hussein, and you're listening to highlights from the Michelle Hussein Show podcast on Bloomberg Radio. Today, the conversation is with the Qatari Prime Minister. It was recorded at the Qatar Economic Forum in New York. Has this also been a year where you have had to face unprecedented hard choices? What has been the domestic economic impact on government spending of the collapse in oil and gas revenues?
6: It is a huge disruption for the economy, but when you look at it, this disruption is circumstantial, not a structural disruption. And we have built a strong foundation that's being put into test. And what matters is, and the priorities that's being achieved and delivered for the people now, When we look at Qatar example in itself, just look at Qatar historically. When back in the days before we start focusing on natural gas, everyone was saying, you are crazy, you will gain nothing out of this investment. We became the leading supplier of LNG in the world. When we bid for the World Cup, everyone was telling us, no one will give it to you, no one will award it to you. And when we've been awarded, everyone said that it will be a failure. We delivered an exceptional World Cup that the world is talking about it until today. Qatar story is about that. Qatar story is turning impossible things to reality. And that's what we are looking for. When this challenge that we are living today, creating this kind of disruption, the reality in the future will be much better for our people. In each and every crisis, Qatar has emerged stronger, and we have proven that to our people and to the world. And hopefully this disruption, we will pass through it, we will emerge stronger, and there will be a new era for Qatar. We strongly believe in that. We are focusing on building the strong foundation for the next phase of Qatar.
5: But has there been, had to be government spending cuts to the level of about 30%?
6: Actually, there are some misleading facts in this. The cut in spending, which was necessary, that was on operational expenditure, wasn't on capital projects. So what we've been doing, we are trying to focus how efficiently we can manage our budget throughout these circumstances. And of course, any crisis also represents an opportunity. When you look at governments, in each and every government, there is a lot of fat that's needed to be cut. And every time you have such a crisis, we need to use this opportunity to cut this fat and to also focus our investments on things that matters for the country and for the people.
5: So, Prime Minister, in our remaining time, let's think globally again. And you personally, as well as Qatar, have become well known for mediation. I already mentioned US, Iran, Hamas, Israel, but also Venezuela, some of the lesser known relationships in which you've played a part. You helped bring about the ceasefire in Gaza. That's a nominal ceasefire. There are still Palestinians being killed every day. There is mass hardship, mass displacement of people. How and when do you envisage a change in the situation of the Palestinians?
6: Well, this is actually a question that has been ongoing for a very long time. Now, what Qatar has been doing and trying to do is to be able to facilitate for peace talks and to mediate between conflicting parties and to keep our channels always open and use it whenever it's needed. And it's proven that this is a very effective way. People in many parts of the world, sometimes they don't like these kind of connections, and we are not asking them to like it, but we are asking them to understand it and to see the benefits of these connections, how when they are being put into use. Now, there is a lot about the peace process and mediation. And when I was mentioning in the speech the supply chain for peace, peace is not about only mediation and bringing the two parties together, and maybe they celebrate an agreement and then nothing is falling through. And we are seeing some examples also right now in Gaza, and unfortunately we are dealing with an event that there is a party who is reckless and who is not standing up to his commitment, keep killing, keep preventing the humanitarian aid from entering, and the world is not doing much about it.
5: Do you mean the Israeli government?
6: Yeah, of course. I mean, it's very clear that the commitments that's been stated in the agreement are not fulfilled yet, and we are calling the Israeli government to fulfill their commitment. But there is an important issue in that. When you look at peace, as I mentioned, in our world, countries are either peacemakers, either troublemakers, or saboteurs, or those countries who are sitting back and doing nothing. What we are seeing now, that when any conflict is happening, only the mediation is the main focus without taking consideration what's required in terms of a humanitarian, what's required in terms of security to be provided, what's required in terms of follow-up and accountability after those peace agreements. And I think the time is coming now that all countries need to step up responsibly and to stop the saboteurs, to stop the troublemakers, and work together collaboratively in delivering a real peace. Qatar has worked within that approach in the last few years, not being the sole mediator for any conflict, but bringing together group of countries, group of partners, in order to deliver this comprehensive solution. Unfortunately, we are still lacking more countries that needs to contribute and needs to step up to be effective partners in making better peace and lasting peace. For the Palestinian issue, it will never be resolved as long as the policies adopted within the current Israeli government is in this way. What's happening in Gaza is one thing, in the West Bank is another thing, and we have seen violations happening by violating the sovereignty of Lebanon, Syria, Iraq, and this cannot continue forever.
5: Is Iran a troublemaker?
6: Well, with what we have seen and what they have created for the region, and as a response to the American-Israeli war with them in the region, that's appeared very clearly that they are not a peacemaker.
5: And is the effect of this on you, that you might be considering joining the new Saudi-Turkey-Pakistan defense pact, what they are putting forward as a version of NATO, if you like? Is Qatar attracted by that, being part of that?
6: Well, look, when you look at the security situation of the region and you see all this turbulence that we are going through, we are glad to see that the region is coming together. And by the way, just let me, you know, clarify something here. When you ask me a question about Iran, is Iran a troublemaker? We are talking about a conflict here that specifically the trouble that Iran made for the Gulf. And I have to be clear in this. Iran is our neighbor. We need to understand that without having a security framework that brings us all together as Gulf countries with Iran, ensuring that none of us is posing a threat on the other, this region will not just be, you know, continuing in the same way as it used to be. We have to act together responsibly as a region and to make sure that we are having a good relation with Iran, and Iran has a good relation with the Gulf countries. And we are working toward that. Our regional partners believe in this, and we are hoping that this war is a wake-up call for everyone that it's time for it to happen.
5: Finally, Prime Minister, we are speaking in the United States, so I do want to ask you about your relationship with the United States. Very important, clearly, a long-term strategic relationship. Last year, there was the gift of a plane. There was also a security guarantee that you received from President Trump. But at the same time, it is clear that the war begun by President Trump earlier this year has had an immense impact on your country. So where do things stand now? Is the U.S. still the partner you imagined this time last year?
6: U.S. will always be our strategic ally, and that's what I keep repeating. Yes, sometimes we try our best to convey our view on any policy that the U.S. is having in the Middle East. Sometimes they listen to us, sometimes they take the different opinion, but it doesn't mean that this will compromise our partnership with them. Our partnership has been built based on institutional relationship between all institutions, between the U.S. and Qatar, and this institutional relationship has protected throughout the last decades the relationship between the two countries. We believe that our alliance is solid and nothing is going to break it. And we are working together very closely in order to put an end for this conflict. And we hope that this conflict didn't start from the beginning, but unfortunately things have happened already.
5: Does the U.S. base in Qatar, the largest U.S. base in the region, does it have a future? Would you like it to remain?
6: Well, of course, our defense partnership is one of the key cornerstones of our relationship between the two countries. Our military and with the working together with the U.S. military, our equipment is American equipment, and we continue doing our joint training. We will continue having a strong relation with the U.S. and the U.S. military. And of course, it's a two-way partnership. It's never a one-way partnership.
5: And the impact on you in this year, I mean, you are the person fielding a lot of these phone calls, trying to bring people together. I imagine it's been a year like no other in your life. Is that correct?
6: Well, actually, I didn't have peace since the World Cup. So, I mean, October 7th followed, and since that, no one is willing to give us a break.
5: How different a position do you hope we are in by this time next year, or by the time Qatar Economic Forum takes place next in Doha?
6: Well, I'm begging everyone that we need a peaceful year for 27. Please, we need some rest.
5: Inshallah.
6: Thank you.
5: Prime Minister, thank you very much.
6: Thank you very much.
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5: You're listening to the Big Take Podcast on Bloomberg Radio. I'm Sarah Holder, and today on the show, we're talking about how record-high diesel prices affect everyone in the global economy and the impact they could have on the U.S. midterms.
7: The expectation is a lot of pain is still ahead, that this is not a short-term situation, particularly if we don't see a quick resolution to the war in Iran.
5: This week, diesel prices hit $6.50 a gallon. That's a record high. Politico reported that, in an effort to push prices back down, the Trump administration is preparing a plan for a 90-day ban on diesel exports.
7: Diesel touches all aspects of the U.S. economy. So when the price of diesel goes up, it just affects all aspects of pricing in the U.S.
5: The high price of diesel is starting to affect all kinds of industries, from farming to shipping to tourism. Because diesel powers tractors, trucks, home heaters, and fishing boats. Rob Gudgel captains a 43-foot charter boat in Washington State. He takes passengers out on fishing expeditions into the Pacific.
8: Fuel is one of the number one costs that we have to endure. The other day, fuel jumped up 85 cents a gallon.
5: For a 130-mile trip, Rob's twin engines burn about 130 gallons of diesel.
8: I was paying around $600 for a trip.
5: And now,
8: it's close to $1,000. Not quite $1,000, but it's darn close. We try to eat some of it because everybody's going through a tough time. Cost of fuel drives the economy. Doesn't matter if you're going to the grocery store, the clothes you buy, it's plane, train, ships, whatever it is. That's what drives the economy is the cost of fuel.
5: And with the midterms coming up, the cost of fuel is also driving politics.
7: Voters are inclined to blame President Trump and Republicans who are in control and power right now for high diesel prices. While they have seen price spikes in the past, they do not think that diesel or home heating oil would be at record levels if not for the Iran war.
5: Sarah Holder, and this is The Big Take from Bloomberg News. Today on the show, Bloomberg National Economics reporter Mark Niquette on how record-high diesel prices affect everyone in the global economy and the impact they could have on the U.S. midterms. So, Mark, help us understand, what's been driving up the cost of diesel? Why has it been rising faster than the cost of gasoline?
7: Well, there's a confluence of events for increasing diesel prices. We've had Ukrainian attacks on Russia refining of diesel, and Russia has also banned exports of diesel. And Russia supplied previously about 10% of the world supply of diesel. So we've had declining exports from Russia, but it's happening at the same time that we've seen the shipments of diesel and refining of diesel in the Middle East constrained because of the Iran war. So sort of the combination put up the price of diesel. And diesel is more expensive than gasoline because it costs more to refine diesel because of environmental standards. And there's the global demand for diesel is higher. So the price of diesel tracks higher than gasoline typically.
5: And you're describing some compounding factors that have led to the rise in the price of diesel. President Donald Trump, for his part, has said that, quote, the world's diesel price rise is mostly caused by the Russia-Ukraine war, not Iran. That was in a Truth Social post earlier this month. Is it possible to tease out how much impact the war in Iran may be having versus something like the Russian export ban? What are you hearing from the experts you're talking to about how to weight these various causes?
7: Yeah, it's hard to tease out, you know, exactly how much of the increase would come from the Iran war versus, you know, the Russian export reduction. I mean, the administration wants to blame this all on, you know, Russian refining capacity being affected by the Russia-Ukraine war, and also, you know, reduced refining capacity in the U.S. under previous Democratic presidents. But the experts we talk to say, you know, diesel would not be at record prices if not for the Iran war and the constraints on shipping in the Middle East.
5: When most people fill up at a gas station, they're not choosing diesel to put into their car, for example. But the cost of diesel has this huge, far-reaching, sort of rippling economic impact for people. Why is it so important? And what does it touch?
7: Diesel powers the trucks that we use to deliver, you know, products and across the country. Diesel powers the tractors that farmers use to, you know, plant and harvest their crops and also deliver their crops to silos and grain elevators. And diesel and its close derivative, home heating oil, you know, heats homes and businesses, particularly in the Northeast, U.S. and Alaska in rural areas. So, you know, when the price of diesel goes up, the price of home heating oil goes up. And that means, you know, heating bills go up for homeowners and businesses that rely on home heating oil for their heat.
5: We're just days away from the midterm elections here in the U.S. You've dug into how diesel and diesel prices factor into these races. Take us around the map of battleground states. What did you find?
7: Well, let's start with farming, because the price of diesel has a huge impact on agriculture, particularly now because we're heading into to harvest season. So farmers have no choice but to buy diesel to power their combines to get in the harvest. So the farm states that have toss-up Senate races right now include Iowa and Nebraska and Kansas. And the issue of, you know, high diesel prices are paramount in those Senate races because of how important agriculture is to those states' economies. And it's also very impactful in Maine and Alaska right now, mostly because of the price of home heating oil reaching record levels. In fact, the price in Maine last week was just posted to be 74% higher than this time last year, right at the time that, you know, a lot of homeowners are filling up their fuel tanks for the winter. And we're being told that, you know, some customers are holding off on filling up their tanks, you know, hoping that the price will come down. But, you know, winter's coming and they're not going to be able to hold off forever and have to bite the bullet to pay the higher cost for home heating oil. Another area is Alaska and Maine fishing, because diesel powers the boats that the fishing industry needs. The Democratic candidate in Alaska, Mary Petola, has cited the impact of diesel costs on the fishing industry.
6: Every day, that diesel is getting more and more expensive for our fishermen, more and more expensive to make ice, more and more expensive for our processors. We need a break here. We need some help. We need somebody in D.C. fighting to lower our costs, not to jack up our costs.
7: And we're seeing this anywhere where, you know, fishing is a big part of the state economy. And this is having a big impact on the Senate races in Maine and Alaska in particular, because they're both toss-up races. And the candidates are talking about the price of home heating oil and diesel in those states and blaming the Republicans who control Congress and the White House right now for creating the circumstances that are pushing up the price of diesel and home heating oil.
10: I've said, let's not send out the diesel. We make a lot of diesel.
5: Speaking at the United Nations this week, President Trump said his administration was considering a diesel export ban. Politico reported new details on the plan the White House is developing, which, if imposed, would ban U.S. diesel exports for 90 days. The idea has been floated by some U.S. lawmakers and midterm candidates who hope that keeping U.S. diesel for domestic consumption might lower its cost. But it's also gotten a lot of pushback from the oil and gas industry and from some energy analysts and experts who warn an export ban wouldn't actually bring prices down and could even backfire.
7: Well, I think you're seeing it primarily right now in Iowa. Just yesterday, the Republican candidate for the Senate there, Representative Ashley Hinson, came right out and called for a ban on exports of diesel. And the Republican senator in Iowa, Chuck Grassley, has also called for an export ban. And it's a little controversial because the industry does not think that a export ban would be beneficial. In fact, they think the opposite, that an export ban could actually help drive up the price even more, because banning exports would mean, you know, the refiners would have to store more diesel and would not be able to produce as much diesel, could drive up the prices in that way. But like I said, in Iowa, you're seeing the Republican candidates even come out against the war in Iran as a primary cause or a factor in the rising price of diesel. But you know, the Democratic candidates are also calling for an export ban and blaming the president in particular for the rising cost of diesel. So and if you see this kind of happening in a Republican leaning state like Iowa, it just sort of gives you an idea of how salient the issue is in that campaign. If the Republican candidates feel the need to address it in this way.
5: And Mark, you've been doing a lot of reporting, talking to voters about their concerns. What do we know about how prominent the cost of diesel is for these voters who are deciding to go to the polls or stay home or vote for a particular candidate? And what are you hearing from them about how this is affecting them?
7: Well, it's very prominent for farmers in particular. I mean, this is a constituency that, you know, generally supports Republicans in Donald Trump. Certainly voted for him in you know, his elections, and are inclined to support Republican candidates in the Senate races. But they're sort of up against it now when it comes to high diesel prices, because it's a cost that they can't mitigate. They can't, you know, not harvest their crops. So they have to pay the high cost of diesel. I've talked to a farmer in Iowa who said he, you know, leans Republican. He gravitates toward Republican politics. And he's been holding off buying diesel, just hoping that the price would come down. And, you know, he's at the point now where there's nothing he can do about, you know, mitigating the high price of diesel. And he has to do his harvest. And the problem is that just cuts right into the bottom line. It's not like his farm operates at a high profit margin. So when you introduce higher costs on that side of the equation, without the ability to really mitigate those higher costs, that just means less profits for him in this harvest.
5: Who or what does he hold responsible for these higher diesel costs?
7: He blames President Trump and the war in Iran. I mean, his view is the price of diesel might be higher because of market forces right now, but it certainly would not be at record levels if not for the war in Iran.
5: This has been the Big Take Podcast on Bloomberg Radio. I'm Sarah Holder, and I spoke with Mark Niquette about how record-high diesel prices affect everyone in the global economy and the impact they could have on the U.S. midterms. You can hear the rest of the episode on The Big Take, wherever you get your podcasts.
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11: With SRN News, I'm Ron Taylor. A Supreme Court decision is allowing the use of a revamped database for voter eligibility.
12: The Supreme Court is allowing states to resume using a federal tool to check voter eligibility before the November elections. The emergency ruling lifts a lower court's restrictions on the program called Systemic Alien Verification for Entitlements. The Supreme Court says that the federal government has an obligation to respond to states seeking to verify citizenship. Use of SAVE by states is still voluntary.
11: That's correspondent Lisa Dwyer. The Northeast is bracing for a powerful storm churning over the Atlantic. The early season nor'easter is set to pummel the region over the weekend with gusty winds and driving rain. Storm conditions started Friday along the coast from New Jersey to Massachusetts with a lot of rain. Predicted in southern New England, especially near Cape Cod, thousands are already without power. This is SRN News.
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2: You know, Ronald Reagan believed self-government required something that government could never replace: responsibility in the hands of the people. In his 1981 inaugural address, Reagan warned against the idea that America had become too complicated to be governed by its citizens. Reagan asked, "If no one among us is capable of governing himself, then who among us has the capacity to govern someone else?" For Reagan, limited government was not about having no government. It was about remembering where responsibility begins: with individuals, families, communities, and the people themselves. Because when government assumes every responsibility, citizens gradually surrender their own. Self-government asks more of us than dependence ever will. And freedom requires a people willing to govern themselves before asking government to do it for them.
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0: Welcome back to The Ramsey Show in the Fairwinds Credit Union Studio. I am Rachel Cruz, hosting this hour with Jay Borshaw. And we're answering your questions, so give us a call at 888-825-5225. All right, we got Andrew on the line in Fort Myers. Hi, Andrew. Welcome to the show.
1: Hi, thank you so much.
0: Absolutely.
1: And I really appreciate everything that you do for everyone. So,
0: oh, thank you. I appreciate that.
1: Yeah. My question is, I'm not exactly sure how to build a life with my my woman, my girlfriend, I guess. We have an 8-year-old.
0: Oh, okay.
1: We've been together for over 10 years.
0: Oh, okay.
1: Yeah, and so the hurdle that keeps coming up is that she was a widow in her 20s, and her son, she had a son, and he's 21 now. But she had survivor's benefits when he was a teenager, or growing up as he was a kid and through his teenage years. And then now she doesn't, so she would receive her deceased husband's Social Security.
0: Right.
1: And she becomes of age, and I guess that's a pretty large number because he made

0: you know, a sizable, like a lot of money every year. So I don't understand how to plan all of this. If, like, she doesn't want to get married until she's 60 years old because she doesn't want to risk that benefit going away.
1: What?
0: It's basically how it is.
1: So yeah, she's choosing some Social Security over.
2: I mean, how much could it possibly be? Has she told you the amount?
0: $3,600 to $4,000 a month.
1: Stop it.
0: I mean, listen,
1: she said $400,000 a month. I'd be like, Andrew, you may not be worth that. I don't know, but $4,000.
0: Yeah.
2: Does she work?
0: I get it.
2: Does she work?
0: She does work now. Yeah, she works.
2: And what does she earn?
0: She earns $43,000 a year after taxes.
2: What do you earn?
0: I earn $150,000 after taxes.
2: So wait a second. We can go, and Andrew can put a ring on it, and she can. You guys combined can be making $193,000 a year, and she's foregoing that life for survivor's benefits that we don't really know, but maybe they're around $35,000 to $4,000 bucks.
1: Or y'all combine finances, and she's getting both, and she's like, I just don't want to get married because I get to live off this $150 now. So what's the point?
0: Yeah, I don't know if it's some kind of trauma from when she was a single widow mom, and she got the she didn't know about survivor's benefits until her a relative who was a police officer mentioned, hey, you can receive survivor's benefits. I mean, you're 28 years old, you got a baby. So she looked into it, and she got a check every single month up until he was 16 years old.
2: I think you're right.
0: During that time, she got it in her mind that I'm not going to do this until I'm this age. And then we got together. I mean, but I'm having a really hard time planning. She has some debt. We want to buy property. But how am I going to?
2: I don't think you can, Andrew. I think you're exactly right. I think this is tied to something traumatic.
1: Mm-hmm.
2: I mean, obviously she was widowed so young, and then she was left in a really tough situation with this child. And who knows, there might even be something that goes further back. I don't know how she grew up, how money was, but there's clearly, because this doesn't make sense.
1: It's safety to her.
2: Yep.
1: And it feels like I'm going to be okay, regardless of what happens, for this $4,000 a month.
0: Yep. And I also feel like there's, this sense of impermanence, you know, that happened, and now the, like, planning future things, like she gets hesitant about planning, saving, you know, it's impermanent, I guess.
1: She probably, and you've been like this for 5 years, right?
0: Well, we've been together 10 years.
1: 10 years. Okay. So why now? I'm just curious what now is happening inside of you that's like, golly, this is getting hard. Is it because you're getting your finances in order and you're realizing, gosh, I have a life with this woman, but it's so hard to
0: do
1: anything. And
0: I have a hard time communicating with her now how it is.
1: And you've been in a cycle and in a pattern for 10 years, so breaking that, marriage or not, in a relationship is tough. I would see if she'd be open to sitting down with someone and you both talk through this, because if you're not a great communicator in the sense of like you're not able to find the words that you're wanting to say and say, you know, to have a third party kind of walk through some of this and honestly a professional probably be able to pinpoint a couple of things. Because my goal would be for her to heal, right, on an emotional standpoint, so that something like this isn't seen as a barrier, but you're able to move forward with your life. I want that for her. It's almost like she's still holding on to this part.
2: If you said you want to know what, I just think that there's some healing still to be done, and I love you, and I want this for you, and I feel like it's starting to hold us back a little bit. How would she react to that?
0: Oh, I think that she'd be open to it. I mean, she's been doing therapy. She's done EMDR. We're in a couples therapy right now.
2: Very good.
0: You know, just to strengthen our relationship, but it's hard to bring it up. And, you know, I'm the numbers guy. She's a little more free-spirited, so when I start coming at her with, you know, like, I don't even see her bank account. I don't even see her statements. I don't ask. I don't know exactly where money goes, but, you know, it seems to not last very long. But I don't know exactly where it goes, so I can't say on her end. But it's hard to talk about. You know, when it comes, and then I'm walking around, you know, we're posing as a married couple. You know, I call her my wife, but technically, you know, like, as far as, you know, under God, we're together. But I feel like I'm not walking under his umbrella because we're not married, you know, like we're, you know, and then we're not going to get married for another like 15 years on my end. You know, she's 48, so I guess it'd be 12 years, but that's a lot of time to not plan together.
1: Andrew, have you guys brought up money, the subject of money, with your therapist?
0: No, okay. Have not.
1: Well,
0: no. The last conversation about money was with, there was like financial people with her school system, so she invited me into that conversation for us to like plan together, and I just got real Ramsey on them and they didn't like it.
1: So. Okay. So she's probably like, Andrew, following this crazy, this crazy program. No, well, cause here's the thing, Andrew, and I know you know this, but just to reiterate, that money represents more in all of this than just the money, right? So when we talk about people combining finances, yes, is there a tactical, when you're married, is there a tactical benefit to it? Absolutely. You're functioning out of one account, but it's all about what money represents. And there's a level of unity there that is not, or that is not there, because she's holding out for this thing over here that's money related.
2: Yep.
1: And over here, you know, she's not letting you in. You don't know how to communicate well with it. And so there's almost this value system that's been broken down in your relationship. And my prayer would be that you guys, you know, once maybe she sees it and she's like, oh my gosh, I want all of me with this guy, because we have a kid together, right?
2: Right.
1: At this point,
2: and
1: we want to start building this life. It's not the fact that, like, oh gosh, you can't combine money and you can't buy property together. Like, all that is very true, but it's underneath what it's representing. She's holding a part of her away from you, so it's almost like you fully don't get all of her. And so that's what I would work with the therapist with, because this is a tough subject for people. And so if you have that third party in the room, I would use that to my benefit for sure, because you guys have created a life together. So she's almost living in this illusion too. I mean, it's happening.
2: Yeah.
1: It's happening.
2: Their whole life is having to generate around her pain and her trauma.

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8: All right, let's go to Lisa in Houston, Texas. Hi, Lisa. Welcome to the show.
9: Hi, how are you doing? Can you hear me okay?
8: Yes, we can hear you. Yes, thanks for calling
9: in. Very good, very good. You're welcome. I am in trouble here. I basically am a widow. I'm a 58-year-old widow, and I basically was drowning in debt once my husband passed, and I realized I wasn't getting any income from his, who was a doctor. He was a professor at UCLA and taught for over 55 years at that college. He taught medical students. Anyways, long story short, I'm basically calling in to find out how to get out of a debt resolution company's contract that I went online in desperation to sign to help me try to stop all of these creditors from coming after us, because my husband and I lived off cards, credit cards, because he never carried cash on him. And so we lived off credit cards. And a lot of those credit cards, you know, had my name on them because I was his wife. And anyhow, bottom line is I'm looking through everything and what I had previously spoke to your associate with before I got on the air with you guys, was that I had remembered signing my, you know, typing in my name on the computer to sign contracts, but I saw that was like 7 pages, okay, typed in contracts on my phone that was electronically sent to me. And then I made a phone call yesterday and to this company and asked them to send me a copy of my contract that I signed. Okay. And it's a 35-page contract. Now, it went from, like, not even 10 pages to 35 pages. Okay. And I'm concerned because I'm reading, I printed it out while I was waiting for you to speak to you. I printed it out on my computer, on my printer, and I'm looking at everything, and I'm seeing my name typed into these pages of things that I don't even remember reading.
7: Did you already sign it, or you just received it? Have you already signed it?
9: Well, it's got my name typed. It's

0: just, it's no signature. It's just a typed in name.
1: I understand, but have you, you know, electronically signed it yet? Have you okayed it and said yes?
0: Well, I mean, it was back in, I first signed all these documents with this company in March 15th of 2025.
1: Uh-huh. Okay.
2: In March. That's, but you're saying the contract you signed was 10 pages.
0: Yeah, that's then, what I remember reading, because I would have never, like, been able to read 35 pages.
1: But did something change? Beyond the size of the contract, did something with this, is it a consolidation company?
0: Yeah, it was a company that was going to help me repay my debt by me paying them a certain amount of money, and they were opening an account for me.
1: Yes.
0: And then paying out of an account that I held.
1: That's right.
0: These certain creditors. And they were going to try and get these debts reduced.
1: And did they?
0: Because, well, not dramatically, but they got some reduction. But then I understand that they're charging me a 25% fee.
1: Yes, ma'am. So let's try to solve it. Let's try to solve it, because you're exactly right. What these companies do, they'll take your payment and they'll set up an account and they're going to pool that money. And in the meantime, they're going to take that time to settle with the other creditors that you owe. Those are all things that we would tell you can do on your own. And we think you should do it on your own. So if I were in your shoes, Lisa, I would contact them. And I would say, I want to get out of this contract. And there may be some fees associated. There may be some what we would call stupid tax, which is just money that you end up paying for realizing there was a better route. And there may be some of that attached to it. But what I'm hearing is that you signed up for a service. You're not getting exactly what you wanted from the service. And it's creating stress and confusion because the contract is this and then it changed and my name is typed on there electronically. It's not serving you well. So let's go ahead and wash our hands of it and let Rachel and I help you. So how much debt is there still outstanding that has your name on it?
0: Well, that's the curious thing, is that I have a dashboard on my cell phone that I can access their own app for this company.
1: Okay.
0: And just 3 days ago, when basically, I'm a caregiver during the day, and one of my client's dads is retired now, and he used to be working for an engineering company, and he overheard me talking to a company that I hired, this company that we're talking about, on the phone, and he said, you know something? You know what they're charging you to do this? Because I found out that he's the one that he was training a lot of people to do Dave Ramsey's program, his financial program, at the church he was with.
1: But
0: and
1: Lisa,
0: he said for seven.
1: We're gonna let it go, though. We're gonna get out of this. It's stressing you.
0: Because
1: I asked you, the question I asked you is, how much money do you still owe?
0: Oh, okay. I still owe $19,000, but according to their website, when I pulled it up yesterday, over $20,000 now. So it's going up instead of down.
2: Yeah, I would, first and foremost, I hope there's no, I don't trust these companies.
1: No.
2: And I hope there's no weird fraud or something happening, that you signed a 10-page, you just signed a 10-page contract.
1: Yep.
2: And unless there are addendums in there or something that was, that you didn't open up fully, and once you got the full contract, it really originally still was 35 pages. I'm just praying that they're not pulling one over on you. You know what I mean? Mm-hmm. That they've changed the deal and used your name.
0: Not only that, but now the first page of this contract doesn't even have the name of the contract that I signed. It has some other name on it.
1: A different company name?
0: Yes, sir. Yes, ma'am. Yes, ma'am.
2: Well, and sometimes companies buy other companies. And
1: that may have happened. I feel like there's a lot going on here, but what I would say your homework is... Let's call them today and say, you know what, I'd like to cancel. Tell me what I have to do to cancel.
2: Yep.
1: And they're probably going to say, however much money you've paid into this account, there's probably going to be a fee associated and you're going to take that hit. And I wonder, I don't know that I'm right, but I wonder if the discrepancy that you're seeing is what they held in the account versus what was actually paid. Maybe you're seeing that they're still holding that money and it hasn't been paid yet. I don't know, but
2: some of these companies, Lisa, they will not pay the debt and they'll basically make it go into default for them to go in and then negotiate for a lower rate, but it trashes your credit in the process. But like, that's how a lot of them get a quote unquote deal on the debt, but they just don't pay it. And then it goes into default, and then they go and try and negotiate with these debt companies. That's what a lot of these programs do. Where what Jay was saying, just so you know, in the future, you could have done that. You could have just not paid, right? And you could have done the negotiations. But what we would tell you is that you are the secret of getting out of debt. It's you. And so by not depending on a company to do it for you, because they're going to charge you more. They're going to trash your credit in the process and all of it. So do exactly what Jade said. You need to see how can you get out of this contract. You're probably going to have to pay something, and it's not going to be a fun pill to swallow, but you got to do it. And then you got $19,000 left of debt. And then that's when you do the debt snowball, Lisa. You're going to list your debts out smallest to largest, regardless of the interest rate, pay minimum payments on everything, and pay off that smallest debt first. But you guys, listen, these companies go after vulnerable people in situations. And someone like Lisa, who was widowed and is scared, and they feel like the way out. They are not, you guys. You are the way out of your debt. Do not go and forfeit and give all your rights over to these companies.
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5: With SRN News, I'm Ron Taylor. A state of emergency has been declared in New Jersey as a powerful nor'easter hits the coast. Governor Mickey Sherrill declaring an emergency late last night in 8 counties along the coast where flood warnings have been posted. The coastal town of Manasquan has been called for residents to evacuate, and videos on social media show flooded streets in the town of Surf City. In Asbury Park, emergency officials are preparing for water rescues. Officials also concerned about the fierce winds hitting the coast. The storm's expected to pound the northeast through much of the weekend. A cool down in oil prices helped release some of the pressure that's built up on Wall Street, and stocks closed out their first winning week in the last 3. The S&P 500 added 0.5% Friday to pull within 0.7% of its all-time high set last month. The Dow Jones Industrial Average rose 0.9%, and the NASDAQ Composite climbed 0.5% at the closing bell yesterday. This is SRN News.
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0: this show has helped you think differently about money, do something that you never thought you could do with money because you've applied the common sense principles that we talk about on the show, we want to hear from you. So share your thoughts in the comments, share an episode of this show with a friend, and, you know, get the word out, because if it's helped you, I know it can help other people. All right, let's talk to Grayson in Greenville, South Carolina. Hi, Grayson. Welcome to the show.
1: Hey, it's so great to speak with you. Can you hear me okay?
0: Yes, we can. Thanks for calling in. How can we help?
1: Yes, ma'am. So I am 23 years old and married. I work part-time at a cell phone store, and I actually own a electronics reselling business that originally operated kind of as my part-time job. And it's grown a lot more since we first started. So my question is whether I should keep the current part-time job I have at the, you know, cellular store, and push hard to pay off the house first, because we do have a mortgage, or if we should just go all in full-time with the business and leave the part-time job at the cellular store.
2: Wow. So is your electronics resale, are you making more there than you are at the cell phone store?
1: Tremendously, yeah. I don't have the numbers if you want the numbers.
2: Yes,
1: but
2: I do.
1: Yeah, so I bring in about $2,800 because I've just moved down to part-time. $2,800 at the cell phone store, and last month we netted $20,000.
2: Oh my god! What are you waiting for?
1: Yeah.
2: But truly, how long have you been making that kind of money on the resale business?
1: So this month and the last month were the biggest months so far, definitely for profit. So it was $17,000 this month so far net. And then last month was 20. The previous month, I think, was like 12 or 13, but it's just grown proportionally since I went part-time. So as I've been able to invest more time, it's increased.
2: And is it just you, or do you have anybody you're working with?
1: So my wife, actually, she worked for the same company, and she got laid off. So she's actually my kind of behind-the-scenes person, if you will. So she does, my company does pay her. So we are currently taking in some money from the business. But other than the salary for her, everything is getting invested right now back into the business, and it's kind of just piling up right now, to be honest.
2: I mean, are you keeping the cell phone job just for, like, I don't know, do they pay your insurance? Is there some benefit attached to it that you're reluctant to let go of? Or why are you keeping this? It feels like it's draining your time that you could be pouring into this business and growing it more.
1: Yeah, so right now, I literally work like 4 or 5 hours a day, and it really is for insurance. The self-pay cost is just ridiculous with the plan that we have provided through the company, and the benefits are really good. So, you know, and it gives a little bit of cushion, a little bit of peace of mind. But right now, I think the reason why I haven't left is because I'm trying to stall for a little bit more time to put a little bit more money back into our emergency fund. Like we have, I think we have like $10,000 or $11,000 in our emergency fund in retirement. It's right around 28 or 30.
2: But with what you're making with what you're making from the electronics resale, wouldn't it be fair to say if you took that same amount of time and poured it into the business, don't you think it would pay for the insurance?
1: Oh, I'm sure it would. I'm sure it would, to be honest with you. Yeah.
2: I mean, that's the type of opportunity cost math you need to do, because one thing about your time, what you got is what you got, right? And so you can't afford to be spending your time in a non-fruitful way. And I really do think if you went from $13,000 to $17,000 to $20,000, and all of this is you moving away from that job, you went from being full-time to being part-time, now your wife is working on it, and all that is generating this income, I think it's fair to say, gosh, if I add back those 4 hours a week or those 4 hours a day, whatever it is that you're working, you're going to make back the $2,800 that they're paying you plus whatever the benefits are for your insurance.
1: Yes, ma'am. And the thing about it, too, another thing slightly off of that is the mortgage itself. So we have $198,000 owed on that mortgage.
2: Okay.
1: And, you know, again, we are about to hit a personal target where we can move a large sum of money from the business, because it's not, you know, we have an EIM, but we still haven't gone to S-Corp. That's a whole other, you know, conversation and a can of worms. But we are about to move a large sum of money over and pay ourselves, quote unquote, to, you know, put our emergency fund right where we need it to be.
2: Yeah.
1: So, you know, moving forward, do you think it would be a good idea to start, you know, trying to stockpile money, push it towards the mortgage and kind of free up that money?
2: Yeah,
1: monthly?
2: I would be, I think so. I think whatever you can pay yourself to accomplish your goals is and still grow the business is fair. I think that's what we would all do. That's the purpose of having your business, is it's generating income for you, and it's generating income that affords the lifestyle you want. And in this case, part of that lifestyle is paying off your debt. So I think that's, I think that's totally fair.
0: And Grayson, I would say this too. I think if something crap hit the fan and you had to go back and make $2,800 a month somewhere else, you could. Yes. It's not like you're leaving a massive career that you're like, oh my gosh, if I step away from this, there's no way I can enter in back. I can't get back in.
2: Right.
0: You could find that job again if you needed to in 12 months, you know?
2: Yeah.
0: If worse came to worse, but I don't think it will. I think you guys are on an upward trajectory.
2: And if you're looking to source insurance, because you're right, when you're self-employed, it is expensive. My husband and I went through that. It's tough to go out in the market and just find a plan that supports your family. It is expensive, but check out Health Trust Financial. They'll help you source the right plans, and that's who we suggest here on The Ramsey Show. And if I were in your shoes, that's exactly who I would use. And just know that, kind of start to view that as a benefit of doing business. Mm-hmm. Like, hey, I am my own boss. I get to make the decisions. I get to do my own benefits. I get to pay myself. I get to set my hours. Like, start viewing it as a benefit instead of a negative. That's a sign that you're making money, and that's a really good thing.
0: Well done, Grayson. All right, let's go to Tanner in Nashville, Tennessee. Hi, Tanner. Welcome to the show.
3: Hi, thanks for taking my call. So my wife and I are currently on baby step two. Our payoff date for all of our consumer debt is February of next year, and then we should have our emergency fund completed by May of that year as well.
0: Great.
3: At the moment, we have a five-year ARM. We know wasn't the best idea. The bank just in that direction, but it matures in January of 2030. Our current mortgage debt is $388,000 at 6.99% interest, and the monthly payment on that is $2,631. We want to switch to a 15-year fixed rate after the ARM matures in 2030, and we would like to go into the new mortgage with as little left on the house as possible. What we were thinking about is, instead of putting 15% on retirement from May of 27, which is when we have an emergency fund fully funded, until that maturity date of 2030, we would like to focus aggressively on paying the mortgage down. We've worked through the Ramsey mortgage payoff calculator, and it shows that if we put an extra $3,000 on the mortgage each month in that time period, that we would go into 2030 with only about $266,000 left on our mortgage. And this would allow our new mortgage payment to be within the 25% take-home pay guidelines that you guys suggest.
2: What's it at right now? What percentage is it at right now?
3: I am not sure off the top of my head.
2: Is it above 25?
3: I believe.
2: What is it?
3: Around 27, I believe.
2: Okay. I'm just a little... I mean, I'm always nervous about an adjustable rate mortgage, especially, I mean, with mortgage rates right now.
0: Rates changing.
2: There's no part of you that's just wanting to go ahead and, I mean, why wait till it matures? Why not just go, I'm going to refinance this thing? It's already at 6.99%, so you're not far off from what it would be if you were to lock in just a fixed rate 15-year. Is your current one 15-year or is it 30?
3: It's a 30-year with a balloon date of 5 years.
2: And I'm just going to tell you, I'm nervous about that, because if you were to swap to a 15-year fixed rate, I think that it's going to... I don't know what it's going to do to your payment, but I think it's going to move it up a little bit in how much home you can afford and your 25%. But if I were you, I'd be trying to get out of this adjustable rate mortgage. That'd be thing one. And then my goal would be to get then to a 15-year mortgage.

0: Hey, what's up, guys? It's Jade. 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

0: Our scripture of the day comes from Deuteronomy 28:12. The Lord will open to you his good treasure, the heavens, to give the rain to your land and its season and to bless all your work of your hand. You shall lend to many nations, but you shall not borrow. Theodore Roosevelt said, when you play, play hard. When you work, don't play at all. I don't know. I think we can kind of play at work a little bit.
1: Yeah.
0: I don't know. We can have some fun.
1: Come on, Theo.
0: I don't know.
1: Lighten up, Theo.
0: He's an intense man. Did good for the history, though. All right, let's go to Christina in Atlanta, Georgia. Hi, Christina. Welcome to the show.
2: Hi, thank you.
0: Hi, yes. Thanks for calling in.
2: Yeah, I'm calling because I currently am dating my boyfriend. We've been dating for like close to a year almost. And our income levels are very different, and I just really don't know how to handle that in terms of like compromising in the future. If I want it alive with him, that means like either I have to kind of like lower my current life in a way, or start paying for part of his stuff.
0: Oh.
2: And I just feel like the discrepancy is really big. So
0: okay. What is it? What do you make? What does he make?
2: I make like about 155K and he makes like 50K.
0: Okay.
1: Okay.
0: Go ahead. Well, what does he do for a living?
2: He works for a logistics company, kind of like trucking and dispatching.
0: Okay. What do you do?
2: And I'm in technology. I'm a project manager in technology.
0: Okay, great.
1: Is he is he a motivated person? I don't think there's anything wrong with what he's earning. I just think that the bigger thing I'd be looking at is, what's his attitude? Like, is he a motivated person? Is he interested in the same goals I'm interested in? Is he a person who likes forward movement in his life? Because it sounds like you are.
2: Yeah, I am very driven and motivated. Like, ever since I was in college, I was like, always like, want to make money, and I'm in a really good financial state. I don't think he has the same motivation or like drive that I have. I would probably have to push him. I think he like does listen to me and like has been kind of like motivated seeing me, but I just don't know if like moving in together, like that would be the next step and I want to take it, but at the same time, I don't know how to mix the finances and then have to lower a lot of the things that I currently do.
1: Well, let me clarify. I don't think that he has to be exactly like you. I'm just saying, clearly you value someone who is motivated and is interested in forward movement. So I'd be looking for some level of that. I'd also be interested in knowing what his philosophy is with money versus yours. If you're a no debt person, is he a no debt person? If you're I want to invest for my future and I put money away, is he interested in savings and those types of ways? Like, those are the conversations I'd be having more so than what's the dollar amount that I make every single month. Cause the truth is, you are also in different fields and he may cap out at 100. You might always make a little bit more than him. And so is it just like, gosh, I just want a guy who makes more money than me? Or are there other factors that you're looking for, characteristics that you're looking for in his character?
2: Okay. I think my only concern, my biggest concern is like retirement. Like, I have a lot of money already saved for retirement and like he doesn't.
1: How old are you?
2: Just because he doesn't make enough money. I'm 33.
1: And how old's he? How old is he?
2: 35.
0: Christina, we don't recommend combining finances at all until you're married. Okay. Once you get married, though, then yes, I would say it all goes into one pot and you wouldn't have to lower your lifestyle because you're going to be making what you're making. He's going to be bringing in $50,000. So you guys as a household with these numbers would be making $200,000. So as a household, we're going to be investing 15% of our income. As a household, we're going to be budgeting. As a household, we're going to be buying a house together. Like, that's the movement. So it's less about who brings in what, but to see yourselves as one. Now, if you don't feel good about that, then you probably shouldn't marry him.
2: Okay.
0: I would say I would push a little bit to look at this as more unity for the future, right? Not today, but
1: and
0: in the
1: next
0: future.
1: Step doesn't have to be moving in together. That does not. The next step for you could be like, I'm going to date this guy a little while longer. I'm going to open up these conversations, figure out what his motivations are, figure out his philosophy on money. And if I like that, then I'm going to keep dating him. And if he wants to propose, then we can cross that bridge when we get to it. But don't feel like the next thing you have to do is
0: move in together and combine your
1: finances, for sure.
0: Yeah.
2: Okay. Yeah, it just feels a little uncomfortable to talk about money and coming from like a, I don't know, like more abundant place for me. So,
1: do you think he'd feel uncomfortable or you feel uncomfortable?
2: I definitely feel uncomfortable.
1: Why?
2: I don't know how he feels. Just because, like, I am always, like, traveling and buying things and doing a lot of things that he cannot do.
1: Does he feel a way about that? Has he expressed, gosh, I'm left out, or I don't... Because what I'm trying to get at is maybe he feels really great about what he's doing and his job, and he's feeling secure, and I don't know, but maybe you're just automatically projecting that on him because you make a little bit more.
2: Yeah. Okay.
0: It may not be as big of an...
2: Yeah, no, he hasn't said anything. I just don't want to... I've been so scared to bring it up, basically, just because I don't want to... You know.
1: Does he know what you earn? Does he know you make 155?
2: No.
1: Okay.
2: He knows I make a lot more than he does, but he does not know how much.
0: Well, know this, Christina. Money is a massive piece of a relationship, okay? And being on the same page with money is a big part, as is, you know, you could say spirituality, talking about that, in-laws and family. I mean, getting to know someone is a big part of building a relationship. And when you hold this part away from him, he doesn't have the opportunity to know you, right? On a level of what you're doing. And so I guess I could see your fear of how he would react, but I do think there's a level that you may be making up a story in your head that's not really there.
1: Unless it's a deal breaker for you. I'm just curious. Is it, when you say like the guy I want, is it one of your gender roles that it's like he needs to make more than me? And if so, why is that?
2: No, it's not. I just don't want to feel like superior to him in financially. I don't know. I feel like that's how it would come off if I would say like, okay, here I make three times more than what you make. What do you think about money?
1: I would be interested to see how he feels, but today I think it's more your issue than his.
2: Okay.
1: And that's not to say that you can't have that, and I think you should have that conversation and just say, hey, we've never talked about money. Like, get to know him first before you just drop the bomb, and hopefully he's asking you the same types of questions that you're asking about him, and let it unveil itself pretty like organically. This is not the conversation to be like, hey, how much do you make? Because I make this and I just feel like it's going to be a problem. Just start talking.
0: Yes.
1: And see what comes about organically. Don't have the conversation in order to like figure it out. Just start getting to know him financially. And I think that it'll unveil itself in an it's been a year. I think you've got some time to.
0: And the only reason you would do this, Christina, is for a future that you see with him, right? And if this is going to be a person that you say, yes, I see a future with him, and I want to combine my life, and I'm going to make a vow to him to be with him for the rest of my life, and I'm going to be married to him, and I'm going to be his wife, and he's going to be my husband, then these are very, very crucial conversations to have to make sure you guys are at a good spot together heading into creating a new life, right, together. So like Jade's saying, if marriage isn't coming soon, I guess there's probably not an urgency for this, but if you're wanting to move forward in this relationship, then yes, this is a subject that needs to be talked about.
2: Okay.
0: Yeah. I hope that helps. I mean, I think the you feeling superior, your net worth is not your self worth, and that's true for you too. You know, and I think you know that you're not three times better than him because you make more money, and you could be building up something that again, it may not be there for him. He may be okay, and he loves you.
1: Yeah,
0: and he loves who you are, and he's been in a relationship with you for a year. All right, that's a great hour, Jade.
1: It is.
0: Always fun hosting with you. Thanks to everyone in the booth. Thanks to our great audience that came out today. And remember, there's ultimately only one way to financial peace, and that's to walk daily with the Prince of Peace, Christ Jesus.
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4: 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A possible Elon Musk stake just rattled CNN.
5: Paramount CEO David Ellison is considering bringing Elon Musk in as an equity investor in the Warner Brothers Discovery takeover. The deal would cover CNN and CBS News. CNN staff are bracing for layoffs and a possible leadership shakeup. Insiders fear Musk's involvement would change the network's editorial direction. Paramount has talked about independent editorial boards, but the panic inside CNN is about who would actually be in the room. Willie Nelson, Washington.
4: A state of emergency has been declared in New Jersey as a powerful nor'easter hits the coast. Governor Mickey Sherrill declaring an emergency late last night in 8 counties along the coast where flood warnings have been posted. The coastal town of Manasquan has called for residents to evacuate. Videos on social media show flooded streets in the town of Surf City. In Asbury Park, emergency officials prepare for water rescues and also a concern about fierce winds hitting the coast. This is SRN News.
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0: then who among us has the capacity to govern someone else? For Reagan, limited government was not about having no government. It was about remembering where responsibility begins, with individuals, families, communities, and the people themselves. Because when government assumes every responsibility, citizens gradually surrender their own. Self-government asks more of us than dependence ever will. And freedom requires a people willing to govern themselves before asking government to do it for them.
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0: normal is broke and common sense is weird. So we're here to help you transform your life. From the Ramsey Network in the Fairwinds Credit Union Studio, this is The Ramsey Show. I'm Rachel Cruz, hosting this hour with Jade Warshaw. We are answering your questions about life and money. So give us a call at 888-825-5225. Up first, we have Andrew in Providence, Rhode Island. Hi, Andrew. Welcome to the show.
1: Hi, guys. Thanks for taking my call.
0: Absolutely. How can we help?
1: So I have a question. So I'm a licensed plumber, and I'm very fortunate enough to have a high-paying job that I've been working for. It's going for many years. And a partner and I have opened up a side business that has actually turned into something within the last 5 years. And my question is how do you know when it's time to stop letting fear of the unknown hold you back and actually take the leap of going full time with the business?
2: I love this question. So tell me more about the fear of the unknown. Like, what's your fear? Like, when you look at this, Tell us the things that you look at and think, oh gosh, what if that happens? What if this happens? What if that happens? Tell us what it is.
1: So I think a little bit of it has to do with financially. I mean, I'm not in any debt of any sort other than my mortgage. But I do have a high paying job for the field that I'm in.
2: Okay.
1: And within this past year, I've proved to myself that the side business income can outdo my normal full-time income.
2: How many months has it outdone your normal income?

0: So my base income up to date is roughly like 180.
1: Okay.
0: For my full time job, mm-hmm. and my side job right now, I'm just over 300,000.
1: Oh my gosh!
2: Wow! So every single month, you've outpaced your normal job,
1: and that's doing it part time.
0: Correct. So I'm not going to lie to you. So I am full time during the day for my company, and then I'm full time for the side hustle as well. And
1: that's
0: another reason why I'm struggling and trying to figure out to make the jump, because I do have a 5-year-old child.
2: Is it?
0: And I want to be there.
1: So. What kind of industry is it that you're in? The side job?
0: Plumbing and HVAC.
1: Oh, is the side?
0: Correct. Yeah. So I'm
1: that's what you started. Okay. I'm so sorry. I gotcha. Yeah.
2: But you have a partner. So if you were making three, whatever you said, you're only receiving half of that, right?
0: No. So we're over $1 million this year between me and my partner.
2: But what's profit? What's profit?
0: Revenue. So profit, we're roughly like 600,000 between the two of us.
2: Wow. So you could take home 300,000.
0: Yes.
2: Okay, so what's in retained earnings?
0: What do you mean by that? Sorry.
2: So your company, you guys should have some money that you're setting aside. 6 months would be good, 3 months would be good, of money that's like, hey, this is what it takes to operate the business. If we have down months or low months, what do you guys have set aside in the business?
0: So right now we have roughly 70,000 set aside in the business. Every job that we complete, because it's just been a side business, side hustle for us, we contribute 15% back into the business.
2: Very good. Okay.
0: Yeah.
1: So, and usually these service companies, Andrew, they don't have great margins, but yours is unbelievable. So I'm wondering how you're, what this looks like with equipment, and are you guys just going in and fixing, or are you installing? What are you guys doing?
0: We do everything, so we don't say no to anything. It's new construction, a lot of commercial projects within the last year.
1: Okay.
0: And that's what's making it tough now. It's to the point where it's kind of affecting my day job. And
1: I
0: built a very good reputation with the employer that I work with, and it's not fair to him for me to be putting my effort into my own business and kind of lacking on, you know. So
2: how many, obviously you're doing really well, and how many months have you been in business? Just this?
0: So we've been a legitimate LLC for the last 5 years.
2: Okay.
0: And in the last 5 years, you know, we started out with, you know, just picking up crumbs and showing $25,000 profit for the first year.
2: Okay.
0: And then the next year.
2: So you've really just grown organically to this point. And honestly, when I hear that, Andrew, it sounds like two people who have done this the right way, which is you started with what you had, a little bit of time here, a little bit more here, and now you're at the point where it's like, gosh, you've really grown this. You've got the 70,000. How many operating months is 70,000? What does that get you? Let's just say you had a couple of down months. What is that 70? How far does that 70,000 go?
0: So, I mean, I think it would carry us for a good 2 to 3 months. I mean, it varies, because some of our supply house bills in a month can be 30,000, 40,000, mm-hmm. and then sometimes it could be 10,000.
1: Yeah.
0: So, it's.
1: Well, you've given us, I mean, honestly, Andrew, I feel like you've been overly conservative to stay in your full-time job.
2: Because,
1: I mean, we usually would say if someone's side hustle makes it, like, even half of what their normal gig is making, and they could double the time on the side hustle mm-hmm. to match it, like, that's a really good starting point. And some people just kind of jump ship and start there, because
2: and you've
1: they're
2: done
1: pretty
2: it
1: confident.
2: For lots of months,
1: and you've doubled it. I mean, you've tripled.
0: Yep.
1: Well, about doubled. Yeah, doubled what you would have made. And there's enough proof that obviously the business and how you guys are running it is working, and it's been slow. So, yep. I mean, I for sure think doing this full time, because I think there does get to a point, like what you're saying, is someone's paying you to do another job.
2: Yeah. If you
1: you're
2: feel
1: doing
2: it suffering,
1: something else,
2: yeah.
1: You know, like, so, but no, I think you're to that point. I think one of the biggest red flags we sometimes see, or avenues that people can walk down that is not great, especially in the service industry, because we work with so many small businesses and entree leadership, is you're going to, as you put all your effort into this, because it's just been split a little bit because of your other job, it probably is going to continue to grow, but grow at the speed of cash, because it's so easy to be like, gosh, we need three more trucks. Right. We need to hire someone. And again, equipment in this industry, which you would know better than I would, but it's a lot to manage inventory and all of it. And so making sure you're ahead from a cash perspective and you don't go down the debt road would be the only time I could see you getting in trouble and getting in over your skis.
0: Got it.
2: I agree. And we'll gift you Dave's book, Build a Business You Love. It sounds like you're on the right track, but that can help you fill in any gaps to continue to grow this. And yeah, I mean, I'm with Rachel. I would say green light. Like, if your wife feels good about it and you feel good about it, make the jump. You're there financially for sure.
1: Yes. And in that book, I'm pretty sure it has a section on partnerships or on trade leadership. Might, but it's something to consider too. If you're going all in on this business and there's someone
2: structured
1: and there's someone else tied to it, Andrew, which you obviously, you and your partner have done this for 5 years. So you're in motion. But just being out ahead, if this is your livelihood, of what that looks like from the partnership perspective, if something happens or what that looks like, that could be another conversation to have just to mitigate any level of risk.
2: Absolutely.
1: In it. But that's amazing, Andrew. That's like everyone's
2: dream
1: is to start something on the side that they love and they're good at, and it takes off, and that's their livelihood. It's awesome. So
2: congratulations.
1: Well done. Yep, well done.

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1: Hey, what's up, guys? It's Jade Warshaw, and I want to tell you the secret to finally taking control of your money. Because listen, when it comes to money, so many of us are all hype and no fight. We say we want to do big things with our money, but when it comes down to it, we're not doing what it takes to actually make those things happen. 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So here's the deal. If you want to make progress with your money, you've got to start budgeting with every dollar. 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Listen, I want to see you living without debt. 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

0: We have Joseph in Fort Lauderdale. Hi, Joseph. Welcome to the show.
1: Hi, how are you?
0: Hi, we're doing great. How can we help?
1: Good. So I have a question. So I have about, I did the math, like racked up, we have about $53,000 worth of credit card debt.
0: Okay.
1: And I have a retirement, I have a pension, and I have a thing called what's called like a drop account. It's a deferred retirement option plan when you retire. So when you separate from your job, you still work at your job, they take your pension money and they invest it for 5 years.
0: In what?
1: At the end of 5 years, you completely separate. Oops, sorry.
0: What's it invested in?
1: In the market. It's like an index. I'm not sure.
0: Okay.
1: It's some kind of like, I don't know if it's an index fund or something.
0: Okay.
1: But it's market rate.
0: Okay.
1: So when you officially retire, you now have your pension. You have your drop account, they call it.
0: Okay.
1: And then you have that. So I was thinking about taking my Roth IRA that I've been putting into the last couple of years and just depleting that and just paying off the car debt. And because I have the other two retirements when I retire, that makes sense.
0: Right. But you've got time to pay off the $53,000. How old are you?
1: Right. 35.
0: How much do you make?
1: I think last year we took in about 120, or it took about 120, 125, I think. And then my wife took in probably like another 9,000. She worked part time.
0: Okay. Okay. So about 130 before taxes. So no, just I would not pull money out of any retirement accounts because not only are you unplugging all the growth that it's, you know, that it's building into right now, but you are going to be paying, a penalty and when you do it, when you pull the money out early. And so avoiding that penalty, letting that money go and then cash flowing this credit card debt, because I guess it technically would be an easy button just to take money out and then pay off the debt and be done. But again, you're unplugging something that is continuing to grow. And yes, even if you feel like you have enough in the other retirement accounts, I would say I would rather have more in retirement and sacrifice for about 14 months of my life and pay off this credit card debt.
2: What else do you have in retirement? What's in the pension? What will be in that deferred drop?
1: Sorry. Yeah, the pension is just based off of your salary at the end of your career, like at the end of when you go to retire, things like the last couple of years.
2: Okay.
1: So it fluctuates, depending on what the salary is.
2: I guess my bigger question, let me get to are you trying to retire earlier than average? Is that what you're attempting to do?
1: Well, yeah, my retirement, I would be eligible to retire probably around, what is it? I have like 15 years left.
2: Okay, so I guess I was
1: retired at 44.
2: I guess I was trying to get to it's generally, and Rachel talked about this, but it's generally a pretty desperate act for people to be looking towards draining their retirement to pay off a debt or pay off their pay off their home early or something like that. And so I was just trying to find out what was so dire straits that you felt like you needed to do something like that.
1: I was just kind of sick of like the paycheck to the paycheck. You know, we messed up. We made a mistake. Some of it we had to do. Some of it we didn't have to do.
2: Is the $53,000 the only debt? Or is there more out there?
1: Yeah, that's the only debt on credit card. We have about $150 in we have a mortgage for like $360.
2: Uh-huh.
1: And then we had to replace a few things. So we took out like $150,000 equity.
2: Okay, so there's a HELOC of $150,000.
1: Yeah.
2: Okay, so
1: locked in rate at 8%.
2: Let's talk about that for a second, because my question is, what caused the $53,000 of credit card debt? And you're making $130,000, you're feeling like you're living paycheck to paycheck. That kind of feels like a budget issue or like a month-to-month issue. Because the truth is you make too much to feel that broke. Wouldn't you agree?
1: Yes.
2: Yeah. So if I were you, do you guys have an every dollar budget?
1: Yeah, I have the app. I haven't really used it.
2: There we go.
1: I
2: think that's the problem here. I think that if you and your wife opened up every dollar tonight and just said, you know what, our homework for this week is we're actually going to set a budget that we both agree with. We're going to sit down together. We're going to fill this thing in. And we're going to let this be the guiding principle of how we spend our money. And I think that when you sit down with that, Joseph, you guys are going to find where you actually do have margin, and I think you're going to find the areas that you had no idea that you were overspending because, in such a major way.
0: Right. Yeah, because you guys have been shuffling around debt to fix things. You got the HELOC out, you know, you're the credit card debt. Now you want to pull money from retirement to pay this off. But never once have you had to say, what do I have to change? I can't just be grabbing money from all these places to fix the problem.
2: Right.
0: The problem with our money is us, right? And so by doing the budget, like what Jade's saying, it's going to expose and show you guys how you're actually handling money. And the scary thing is people will do that with retirement accounts, and then they look up in 2 years, no habit has changed. They keep living how they've been living, and you look up and you got another $25,000 in credit card debt, and you're like, oh man, we shouldn't have done that, you know.
2: Yeah.
0: But the pain of the process of forcing yourself to change and forcing yourself to pay this off, that changes you guys as a couple. And ultimately, that's what you want at the end of the day, is we don't want an easy button to press and to wipe this clean, because that doesn't do much for our behavior change.
2: My prediction, Joseph,
1: no, that makes sense.
2: My prediction is you guys, you'll sit down tonight, you'll do this budget, you're probably going to find that much of the money that you are looking for has been eaten away in some form of entertainment or meal or grocery or trips, right? Yeah. And when you start to tighten that up, my guess is that you'll be out of this $53,000 of debt in the next year or so. You'll be able to clean it up. And then you're going to save 3 to 6 months of expenses. And I think once you do that, it's going to change the whole trajectory of how you experience your money. Because then when things pop up, things that are unexpected, emergencies, you're not going to be reaching to HELOCs. When something needs to be done on the house, you're going to have the cash flow to actually do it. And I think that you guys locking in for the next 18 months and doing what it takes to knock out this debt, stack up your first 3 months of expenses, I think it's going to change you. Have you ever had 3 months saved?
1: No.
2: Yeah.
0: So, I mean, honestly, $3,000 a month gets you guys out of debt in about 18 months, 17, 18 months. And my prediction is, my hope is that as you guys go through this process, you find more money somewhere else that's not retirement. And you're like, oh, you know, there's some here, throw it. You get a raise. You decide to work an extra job. This snowball effect really happens. And payoff, is it multiple credit cards? How many equal to 53?
1: Yeah, I think if you, all of them together, it's like six total.
0: So list them out, Joseph, smallest to largest, each of those credit cards. And start with the smallest one and knock it out. And you start going down that list and down that line. And there's something empowering about it. And it's another testimony that credit cards, they're not helpful. They're not there to help you and set you up to win, right? They've gotten you guys in trouble. So cut them up. All six of them need to be gone. And this is really shifting from this paycheck to paycheck living out of desperation. We're going to pull money from our house, from our retirement, just to feel more secure. You're going to go from there all the way to actually, from a numbers standpoint, truly being secure, because you're going to be in control of your income, doing a budget. You're going to be paying off your debt. And in 18 months, you will have no credit card debt. You'll still have your retirement account out there. And you guys will have your money that you're working so hard for. And you're going to control it and actually be the adults in the room. And that's a beautiful thing. And then you expand that out.
2: Yeah.
0: 5-10 years, and a lot of great things can happen.
2: So, Joseph, you've been given some very clear homework, and I'm going to add one more thing to the list that's going to help you find money really fast. So we told you tonight you're doing Every Dollar. We'll give you that for free. Rachel said do the debt snowball, list them smallest to largest. That's the way to do it. She also told you to cut up your credit cards, and I'm going to add one final piece of homework, which is I want you to pause retirement investing. I think that you're still putting some aside to go to that drop account. Let's pause that temporarily so you have that money at your disposal so that you can do the things that Rachel is telling you. Those four pieces of homework.
0: Yep. Well done, Joseph. Glad you called in. Call us back. Let us know how it goes. But we're here cheering you guys on.

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1: With SRN News, I'm Ron Taylor. A state of emergency has been declared in New Jersey as a powerful nor'easter hits the coast. Governor Mickey Sherrill declaring an emergency late last night in eight counties along the coast where flood warnings have been posted. The coastal town of Manasquan has been called for residents to evacuate. Videos on social media show flooded streets in the town of Surf City. In Asbury Park, emergency officials are preparing for water rescues. Officials are also concerned about the fierce winds hitting the coast. The storm is expected to pound the Northeast through much of the weekend. The Supreme Court's allowing states to resume using a controversial federal tool to check voter eligibility before the November elections. The emergency ruling lifts the lower court's restrictions for now on the Trump administration's revamped version of the program called Systematic Alien Verification for Entitlements, or SAVE. The Department of Homeland Security's tool has been a central pillar of President Trump's crackdown on non-citizen voting. This is SRN News.
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0: 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Let's go to Matthew in Orlando. Hi, Matthew. Welcome to the show.
2: Hi, how are you today?
0: Hi, we're doing great. How can we help?
2: Good. So I am 20 years old. I make about $58,000 a year. I'm a server in Orlando. And my question is, I'm looking to get my first home, a condo, about $110,000. And there's a program in my area, like in Orlando, that's a down payment assistance. That's a forgivable grant for $40,000. That I don't have to pay back as long as I live there for 15 years. I have a car payment. I owe about $23,000. I bought about 2 years ago at $358 a month. And then I have two personal loans with each balance is about $5,000. One is $147 a month and one is $121 a month.
1: Okay.
2: And then I have about 8 credit cards, but I have no balances on them.
1: Then why have them? Just as comfort?
2: I have the United card, and I do that to get like all my miles, but I don't have like any like debt on them.
1: Okay. I'm so glad you called in, Matthew.
2: I don't know how you guys feel about down payment assistance, or I wanted some advice.
0: Yeah, they're usually not great programs. Either you're having to get a double loan, and they do a down payment loan with the mortgage. Like there's that. There's sometimes fees associated with these or strings attached. 15 years in a condo, Matthew?
1: Crazy work.
0: No. No. We're not doing that. We can't do that. You're not gonna be in that condo for 15 years, Matthew?
1: Let's take a poll. We have a wonderful studio audience out there. How many of you have been in the exact same place with zero movement and zero change in your life for 15 years?
0: School age people back there, and they're all raising their hands.
1: The point is, that is not the case ever with anyone's life. I mean, what if you get a new job? What if something happens and you have to move?
0: You don't want to lock yourself into a situation for 15 years. And I would say that with a job. Say that with a student loan forgiveness thing. I would say that with a mortgage, like anything. If it sounds too good to be true, Matthew, it usually probably is. And this doesn't even sound that good to be true. Matthew, you are not in a position, I don't think, to own a home. I know you want to, and I want you to be able to soon. But right now, I mean, man, you got a car that's almost half your annual income. You got two loans. You're playing the credit card game. I mean, there's just a lot up in the air.
1: I mean, you're not, let's just call a spade, you don't have a good financial foundation right now. And if you build anything on top of that foundation today, it's going to crumble. Didn't you say you're 20 years old?
2: Yes.
1: So why are you in such why do you feel such a rush to buy a house under such, to the point of finding assistance and not putting a down payment? Why do you feel such rush?
2: I wasn't like technically like in a rush. I've been renting for about a year and a half, but then I heard about this program. I was going to wait a few years and save for the 3%. And then that's when I was going to do it. Mm-hmm. But then I heard about this program and I didn't really know if it was that good of a decision. And I wanted to look into it more, and I wanted, listen to your guys' show. I watch your TikToks.
1: Well, Rachel and
2: I'm trying to get out of my personal loans, and I think I can get out of that within a year.
0: Oh, good. Yes.
1: Rachel and I are going to be your big sisters and help you with this, because I think, Matthew, you're in such a wonderful place. You're still really young. You're 20 years old, and now is the time to lock in on the habits that are really going to help you solidify that foundation that we were talking about earlier. And Rachel's right. $23,000 car. My first place to start would be for you to have $1,000 saved. It sounds like you don't have any saved. So let's get $1,000 saved. That's baby step one.
2: The next, I have about $5,000.
1: Okay, then that moves us on to baby step two, which if you follow our TikToks, you know we are going to tell you to drain that down to $1,000, and we're going to tell you to put any extra savings above the $1,000 onto your debt, just consumer debt, and let's knock that out along with your income. You have the 8 credit cards that have a zero balance. If you really do rock with what we're saying, let's go ahead and cut those up, because it's just temptation in your pocket waiting to happen.
0: And you're spending more with them, just so you know, versus if it was a debit card.
2: Yeah, well, I always like pay off my balances, and like, I built up my miles and my points.
1: But look what you have to show for it. You don't have anything to show for it, Matthew. You've only got a bunch of debt. And you were looking over here trying to do a crazy down payment assistant program that was going to put you in a worse way. So I would argue that what you're doing right now isn't giving you much to show for it. Because right now, if we were putting positive money habits as tally marks, positive and negative, I don't see any that are in the positive just yet.
0: Besides the $5,000 that you saved.
1: Yeah, you got $5,000. That's
0: good. We applaud you for that, for sure. But everything else, it's just... It feels a little,
1: You're playing the game.
0: It's like a little sloppy. I think if you tightened it up and you said, you know what, I'm only spending, a certain amount on food every month. I'm only doing this, this, and this. I'm just using my money. I'm going to spend my money in the present, meaning I'm not going to get a bill at the end of the month. And you are like really militant, Matthew, and you maybe even work extra hours. I think you can get this cleaned up, and you may even consider selling your car. I mean, I don't know how much it's worth, but that's something to look into too if you want. So there's some levers to pull here that I think will help you get ahead, but continuing to play the debt game and going deeper in debt with this assistance program before you even have, you know, an emergency fund saved would not be wise. So no, I would hold off on being a homeowner and start working your way out of this debt first and foremost. But you can do it, Matthew. I mean, honestly, this is so many people start at this point, and they make such progress so fast.
1: Yeah, and you know, again, 20 years old, I think there's a lot of pressure out there. You feel like you're competing with whatever you see on social media. You feel like you're competing with what you feel like, you know, you should have by now. Some of us are competing with what our parents have. And we're trying to create that life that we just came out of. You know, they've got the homes and the cars and they're getting the vacations.
0: Mm-hmm.
1: And so I would just tell you, Matthew, that you are in exactly where you need to be. You've got your first job. It sounds like you're making a good amount of money. But now let's lock in on the right habits that are actually going to build a good foundation to where you can build lasting wealth. And it really does start with taking your money, to Rachel's point, and deciding what you're going to do with it. If you make the right choices with your own income, you will not have to borrow a dime from anyone until it, you know, when you come time to buy a house, that's fine if you want to do a small mortgage there. But do you see what I'm saying?
0: Yeah.
1: Yes.
0: It's powerful. All right. We got Angela from Facebook. She said, what are your thoughts on making micro payments to pay down debt? At the end of every pay cycle, I may have $20 to $30 left in my budget. Should I go ahead and throw that at my smallest debt to lower the balance, or throw a little bit at each one?
1: So I liken this to on a Saturday morning, if you've ever had like a huge list of chores.
0: Yes.
1: And you're like, all right, I'm going to do a little bit of the gardening, but I'm not going to finish it. I'm going to kind of do the dishes, but not finish it. I'm kind of going to put a load of laundry in, but not finish it. I'm going to vacuum half of the room, but not finish. Like, you will have spent the whole day toiling and not have one single thing to show for
0: completed.
1: It.
0: Completed. Nothing completed.
1: But how great would it feel to just vacuum and then check that off your list, to finish the dishes, check it off your list. It's the same thing with debt. Finish one. Focus on the smallest debt. And that goes for anybody listening. Whatever your smallest debt is, you might have 10 debts. I challenge you, focus on the one debt. Make minimum payments on everything, but focus all your extra margin to the smallest debt. I promise you, you will pay it off quickly, and you will feel so much better being able to check that one thing off your list, and you'll be motivated to tackle the next thing.

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1: You've been diagnosed with COPD, but breathing seems to be getting harder. 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You're short of breath more often. 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

0: you're wondering why we keep mentioning the baby steps, it's because they are really the foundation on everything that we teach. So if you are new here, start there. We can have a link down below to walk you through what those are. But the seven baby steps really is your guide to what to do with your money, from feeling possibly out of control, feeling like you're paycheck to paycheck, you have nothing to show for it, not a lot in savings, to all the way to baby step seven, which is everything's paid off, including your house. You're doing retirement, kids, college fund is funded, you got money in the bank, and you just are feeling great. So it gets you there. It takes some years, takes some time. It's definitely we always say it's a crock pot, not a microwave around here, but man, the journey, it's worth it.
1: Okay, so let's do a quick teaching on this, because I think it's worth it. So seven baby steps, let's just go through them real quick, because we started with the last caller. Baby step one, you get the $1,000 saved. Baby step two, you pay off all your debt except your mortgage using the debt snowball. Baby step three, you're saving 3 to 6 months of expenses. Baby step four, you're investing 15% of your gross. Baby step five, you're putting aside amount of your choice to a 529 or college plan for your kids. Baby step six, you're putting aside extra money to pay your house down. Again, up to you how much you want to do that. Baby step seven, you live and give like no one else. And by the way, if you're thinking of buying a house, that's back in baby step three. We call it 3B. You can save for a down payment. But I said all that because I want to say sometimes people are like, Jade, Rachel, baby steps in today's economy, that really feels like giant leaps, mm-hmm. to pay off your debt, to save for a down payment. And so I just wanted to take this moment to think about a question that I get a lot of times on social media, which is, where can I start before that? Like, is there anything that I can kind of do to kind of like ease my way into these steps? And I thought that, like, that's a very fair question.
0: Yes, yes.
1: And the first thing is, and this is so important, and a lot of people glaze over it, but you really can't do the baby steps unless you have a budget. That's thing one. So many people will kind of try to ramp into the things, mm-hmm. we teach, Rachel, but they don't have a budget yet.
0: Yep.
1: So if you're haven't done that, that's precursor. Like, let's do that first. And then the second one is something that I think in many ways is very easy to do, but it costs people a lot mentally. And that is, the very first step that you can make for yourself is simply to say, I'm not going to borrow anymore. And if you're sitting there watching this and you're like, gosh, this feels overwhelming, can you just start there? Can you start with saying, the credit cards in my wallet, I'm not going to scan them anymore. I'm not going to look to debt. I'm not going to drain my 401k. And put that into practice month after month. And when you feel like, oh gosh, I feel like I'm actually able to use my own income.
0: Yes.
1: Now let's start with baby step one. And I think that that's a very reasonable place for anybody in today's economy, no matter what you're facing. It's a good place to start.
0: It's great. All right, let's go to Sophie in Providence, Rhode Island. Hi, Sophie. Welcome to the show.
2: Hi, thank you. How are you guys doing?
0: We're doing great. How can we help?
2: I came here looking for some advice. I'll tell you a little bit about myself. I'm 25. I'm a construction project manager. I make six figures. I have about $220,000 fully invested. I have no debt. I own my car. I live really, really cheaply.
0: Well done, Sophie.
2: I feel like, thank you. Thank you. My parents taught me well. They're huge fans. And they made it very clear that this is how we live.
0: Sophie's 25, making six figures. Like, this is how we live. We do. Hey, it's worked. It's worked. It's pretty amazing.
2: They didn't give me an option. They said, this is what we do. They sent me to college, and they said, like, go do well for yourself.
0: Oh,
2: I love it.
0: That's great, that. Sophie. Awesome.
2: So, yeah, things are pretty great personally, except for one thing. I've been on and off with a guy for over 3 years now, and I think
0: dude.
2: He hates money.
0: It's always the guy.
1: You think
0: know?
1: He does what?
2: I think he hates money. A combination of being afraid of it and hating it.
0: What do you mean by hate it?
2: He doesn't have a career. Like, he
1: so he hates working.
2: Want it. He hates working. He thinks rich people are evil. He
1: and
2: only
1: he's your boyfriend?
0: Do you find him really attractive?
2: Well, so we're both kind
1: he's
2: of
1: got big
2: we're
1: muscles.
2: Very outdoorsy. We we do a lot of like skiing, mountain biking. We have a great time together. But then once reality sets in, about once a week, when I sit him down and say, like, what are you doing? It's
0: yeah.
2: not so good.
0: So he's just mountain biking during the day. And
1: he's just flexing those muscles.
0: How old is he?
2: So he's 29.
3: Oh,
2: we've known
3: Lord.
2: Each other for over 3 years.
3: Man.
2: He bounced around at different jobs, mostly part-time, and then
1: And
2: I
1: you
2: told
1: think
2: him
1: you can
2: day,
1: change him? Because that's what this
2: I
1: is boiling
2: know,
1: down to, right? You think that if you have enough conversations with him after 3 years, you can change him into being more like you?
2: Not even more like, maybe more like me. I don't know. I always ask him, like, do you want a future? And he's like, well, we don't know what we're doing in the future, so we don't need to
1: support.
2: Yeah,
1: he's told you, Sophie. He's
2: yeah,
1: told you.
2: I guess.
1: If he hadn't, told you in 3 years, you're not listening.
3: Sophie, I am. It's very interesting because to me, I'm like, man, I bet he's like a really fun friend. But to have a life partner like that, with the numbers you gave us and how solid you are, I'm kind of shocked he's still around.
2: I mean, I think that he's hoping that we stay together and then I can kind of.
3: I bet he is.
1: But what are you hoping?
3: He's got a girlfriend making six figures. I mean,
1: heck yeah. You're a catch.
2: I don't know. I'm just. Thank you. I just hope. I hope that one day he just wakes up. But.
1: How many years? Okay, let's play this game because you're 25. You ain't getting any younger. And you've been in this for 3 years with this guy. What? We have to set boundaries and respect your time and his time. So let's just say, in your perfect world or in a fair world, how much time do you think that you would give this to either see some sort of forward movement or not? Is it a 6 month? Like in 6 months, if he's still talking the same talk and walking the same walk, I gotta walk. Or is it, I'm accepting him for who he is and I'm just moving past this and that's that on that, or I'm letting the relationship go?
2: I'm tempted to accept him for who he is, but a year ago when he didn't have a job, I gave him 6 months to get one, and then he got one, but he hasn't saved a penny.
1: But
2: so
1: don't you feel like you're mothering him? If you don't get a job,
2: totally.
1: If you don't get up, if you don't do your laundry.
3: Yeah. Sophie, here's the harsh reality. I bet he's not a bad guy. I think he's lazy and he's a little bit in the clouds with all of his theories about life that's not reality. But what the biggest problem is, your value systems do not line up, Sophie. You're going to be, if you go forward with this, what marriage is going to look like in 5 years is you're going to probably be the breadwinner. He's going to probably have a level of resentment at any level of, because you're at probably the top 1%. If you have $220,000
1: yes,
3: invested, you are the rich person he's talking about from a numbers perspective when you look at the average around the country. Maybe he's what?
2: Maybe he thinks I'm the evil one.
3: Yep. Maybe, I don't know.
1: If you're not today, you will be.
3: And then, I mean, and Sophie, your entire relationship will be an uphill battle. And it's not because, I'm not honing in on just specifically the money piece. It's the way at which you view the world is very different than him. In the grown up things of life. Okay. Yes, y'all can enjoy the outdoors and like mountain bike together. But when you're actually looking at life and you look at Sophie at 35, 40 years old, like where Jade and I are sitting with kids and a life, I am telling you, you want a partner who's running beside you, supporting you, encouraging you. You're doing the same to them. There's a level of safety, a level of unity. We are running this race together. Our household is built on a set of values that we agree upon and that we are running this race locked arm, hands in hand, and taking on life together. This guy sounds like you're going to wake up every day and have to remind him where his toothbrush is.
1: Yeah.
2: That's pretty much how it is. And
3: Sophie, girl, fly to Nashville. Come hang out with me and Jay.
1: Please.
3: And you got to take a break, girl.
1: We'll take you for a margarita. And
3: you
1: got to
3: be done, girl. There's other great guys right now.
2: This is what I thought you'd say.
1: Because
3: what do your parents say? Yeah. Not that they get a vote, but what do they say?
2: He left. He wasn't around for a while, and they were pretty happy. And they were like, "Nice kid, but when's he gonna wake up?" And then he came back around, and they were like, "Oh,
1: you know what
3: people.
1: To do."
3: And again, still be friends. I mean, poor guy. Still, you can be kind to him, but is he gonna be a lifelong partner for you, Sophie? He's not my pick for my daughter. That's for sure.
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7: With SRN News, I'm Ron Taylor. Invisible American lasers are reportedly now destroying Iranian weapons and infrastructure. Ken Lormond has the details.
8: The U.S. military is deploying advanced infrared laser weapons in the Strait of Hormuz in Iran to destroy Iranian drones, cruise missiles, and equipment at a fraction of the cost of traditional munitions. These 50-year-in-development systems, controlled via Xbox-like controllers, operate at light speed with minimal logistical demands, giving the U.S. a decisive edge in the ongoing conflict. Ken Lorman reporting.
7: A state of emergency declared in New Jersey as a powerful nor'easter hits the coast. Governor Mickey Sherrill declaring it late last night in eight counties along the coast where flood warnings have been posted. The coastal town of Manasquan has called for residents to evacuate. Videos on social media show flooded streets in the town of Surf City. This is SRN.
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0: Welcome back to The Ramsey Show in the Fairwinds Credit Union Studio. I am Rachel Cruz here with Jade Warshaw, and we are answering your questions. We have Alicia on the line, and she is in Buffalo, New York. Hi, welcome to the show.
1: Hi, thanks for having me. So my question is, I'm 30. After taxes, I make $72,000, and I am just completed baby step number one, so I'm starting to pay off my debts. And I did my snowball a couple days ago, and one of the collections on my debt has went to court recently and still being, like, gone through the process before they serve me. And I'm just wondering if that's my highest collection, like, it's, like, my last one of my snowball. Should I reprioritize and move that up so I can just clear that issue out of the way, or just wait for it to, like, roll through the motions and just see what court does?
2: How much is it?
1: $3,693.
0: Oh. Do you have any money? Like, do you have $1,000 saved?
1: That's in my baby fund, yeah.
0: Yeah, in your baby step one. Okay. Because I'm wondering, since it's all the way in collections and they're, you know, at the point of suing you, if you can settle with them, but you would need some money to put up front to say, hey, I have this amount. I'm wondering how quick... go ahead.
1: Like, my minimum monthly that, like, do, like, you know, that's on my debts now, I make around $1,800 a month on those. And then my monthly bills that I pay is $2,500. So collectively, like, I have to pay out $5,300, but I make about $6,000 a month.
0: Okay.
1: So, like, I could save up that extra $700 and, like, move that to the very top, but I feel like I need 50% to offer them. And I just don't know if I should just, like, I could pay off 8 accounts within that $2,100 of my, between pay laters and my small collections and my small credit cards that I just closed.
0: Yeah.
1: But I'm like, in the, it's like, it's, I'm in between a rock and a hard place.
2: So can't cover the minimum. You wouldn't have the money to cover the minimums while you stack up? Because I don't think you need to save 50%. I think if you get to a quarter of this, they might take it. Like 25 cents on the dollar.
1: So that calculation would be

0: If like, it's $3,000, like let's look for $700 to $900.
1: Yeah, so that's about, that's like 6 weeks of just not paying my, that's not, it's just 6 weeks of not doing the snowball.
0: Well, you're doing,
1: minimums are covered to begin with.
0: It's not that you're not doing the snowball, because you can pay the minimum, so you can pay the minimums on everything. We're just expediting this because they're suing you. And so let's make sure, if it hasn't happened yet, let's try to go to the table one more time and say, before this makes it to court, can we just settle? This is all the money I have, and consider it you just tying up a loose end.
2: Yeah, you're still doing, because you're still paying off debt. So you're technically going in the right direction. Yeah, you're just kind of reordering it because of your situation. We would say the same is true if you had an IRS debt. We'd say move that to the front, even if you're like, oh my gosh, but by the time I pay off half of that, I could have four other debts paid up, right? It's just you're reordering it because of what is happening and because it's stuck in collections. But you sound you sound motivated.
0: Yes,
1: I do. I live with my boyfriend, and he's very fortunate that he makes very good money for what he does, and he pays utilities and rent. Like, he pays the majority of the mortgage, and he pays utilities and food costs. So I looked at my, I pulled up credit reports a few weeks ago, and it made me sick. Mm-hmm. Like, I don't understand how I'm, I just turned 30 this month. And I'm like, I don't understand how I'm 30 with 3 degrees and consumer debt with my car. I owe $41,000.
0: Yeah.
2: Oh, wow.
0: Tell us about your car.
1: It's an 18 Subaru Impreza. A few years ago, my old car, which is almost paid off, got totaled. And I was not in a credit situation to get a good interest like I had on my previous car. So my car currently is sitting at 18% interest.
0: Ooh.
1: And yeah, and it's about $500 a month. And like, once I know, like,
0: And what do you owe on it?
2: $41,000.
1: I owe, no, $41,000 is collective, all consumer.
0: Oh, okay.
2: Oh, I'm sorry.
0: What's the car?
1: I owe $17,000.
2: Oh, okay. Okay, that's better. Good Lord. I was about to say, Alicia, put that car up for sale.
0: Yeah, what's it worth? What is it worth? I'm just curious.
1: About $9,000.
0: $9,000? Private sale?
1: And yeah, private sale. Okay. Kelly Blue Book, $9,000.
0: Okay.
1: And with my snowball, with my, what I make right now, and that's like, I have my main job. I'm a bookkeeper for a law firm. So if I do have to go to court for this case,
0: you know what you're doing.
1: My lawyer, my lawyer is already like, we'll cover you. Don't worry about it. And then I do InstaCout on this side to, and like, you know what? I'm completely able to do everything I need to do, pay my minimums and get out of this debt in 15 months.
0: Good.
2: Yes, girl.
1: And that, so.
2: We love it. That's what we love to hear. Yes. Well, it's just the idea of you are finally sick and tired of it. And when she opened up that credit report, she's like, oh my gosh, what am I doing? And so she's rewiring everything that she had been doing and making great progress. So well done. All right, let's go to Sarah in Denver, Colorado. Hi, Sarah. Welcome to the show.
3: Hi, thank you for having me.
2: Yes, how can we help today?
3: So I was hoping that you guys could maybe settle a debate between me and my mom. I guess for a little bit of background, I'm 19 and I'm a sophomore in college. I'm currently taking my prerequisites and next fall I'll be attending nursing school. But for my freshman year of college, I wanted to go to an out-of-state university, and that was before I realized really how much I would be paying in student loan debt.
2: Mm-hmm.
3: Yeah, so I ended up transferring back to a local college where I'm paying around $6,000 a year. But I still ended up racking up around $26,658 in student loan debt.
2: Okay.
3: And $22,000 of that is at Parent Plus loan, and then the remaining $4,000 is my personal loan.
2: Okay.
3: So I guess my question would be, I feel like I should maybe defer from nursing school for a year and work full-time to pay off that debt, but my mom thinks that by the time I graduate nursing school, I should be making enough to just pay it off fully.
0: The $4,000 or the $22,000?
3: The $22,000.
0: $4,000. Is it subsidized or is it unsubsidized?
3: It's unsubsidized.
0: Ew. Okay.
2: Are you able to cash flow college?
3: No, not necessarily. Not unless I, you know, take the time off.
2: Will you be taking more loans out then to go to nursing school?
3: Mm-hmm, yeah.
2: Okay. So, yeah, I would say pause And I may tell you right now, depending on, and I'd want you to see how long you're in nursing school, and is it $6,000 a year as well?
3: Yeah, it should be.
2: Okay. I would make it a priority to get through that, because I am with your mom. If you get that degree, you're going to make great money, Sarah. And nursing is one of the best fields to work in, so it's fantastic. But I think I would maybe pause, and maybe not as much to pay off this debt, but to make $6,000 to put away enough to get through nursing school debt-free, and then when you're out, maybe attacking that. I'm just thinking age, stage of life, because to get a good career going under your belt, I think is a great step, but I don't want you going deeper in debt. I would not encourage you at all to go to school if you don't have the money for it. So you need the money going forward, and if you can cash flow your way through school, once you're out of school, then look backwards and say, hey, let's knock out this debt.

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0: 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All right, let's go to Dallas, Texas. Dallas, Texas. We have Patrick on the line. Welcome.
1: Hey, everybody. Thanks for having me on. So my question is this. I am a small roofing company here in Dallas, and I have such an up and down income. 1 month I may bring in $8,000 to $12,000 and then not bring in anything for the next month or two. So my question is, how do I incorporate the baby steps with having such an up and down income? I can't count on anything month to month to month.
2: What causes it to fluctuate in such a high regard?
1: Well, our main busiest times for roofing are in the spring and in the fall, and so it's just a matter
2: winter
1: of
2: months.
1: Yeah, just getting jobs in.
0: Mm-hmm. Okay, so
1: and like I said, I'm one of the smaller guys here in the area, not great big giant. So I don't have a huge sales force out there generating leads for me either.
2: So when you, if you're between 8 to 12, what I would start with is what do I need? Like, what does it take my budget to operate? So let's pretend it's $4,000 or let's say $6,000. What I'd be doing is on the months that I make more than $6,000, I'd be putting a little extra aside in like a Peaks and Valleys account. So that if I have a month where I don't make any, I can pull from that and kind of keep myself floated. But I'm caveating that by saying, if you know that there is a time of year that we just don't do business, mm-hmm. I'd really be interested in finding what I can do to supplement those months. Cause it never feels good to have a month where you make zero. And I would love for that to be your goal. Like, even if I have this Peaks and Valleys account, even if I have it set it for 2 months,
0: what else could I be doing?
2: What else can I do?
1: Right. Well, the ultimate goal is to get, an emergency fund of, roughly $36,000 to $48,000 just sitting there to bide me over in the slow times. But like I said,
2: right,
1: it's
2: but
1: just
2: it's not
1: enough jobs in.
2: The thing is, though, I wouldn't want you to feel that way because this is not an emergency. This is something that you foresee
0: this is
2: coming.
0: A lifestyle.
2: Yes. You know what's happening. It's just part of your month to month. And we can plan for that. But if you're thinking about, I need 48, or however much money there if for 3 months of $0, that's the part where Rachel and I are saying that we can fix that with work. We don't need to have 3 months of zero income coming in. Fair enough?
1: Right. Yes, ma'am.
0: So, yeah, having that fund over there is going to be very, very helpful. And then beyond that, just saying, okay, if I need $6,000 to operate and I'm making $8,000, let's put some money in that Peaks and Valleys fund. Let's put some towards a true emergency fund of 3 to 6 months of expenses. Because do you have any consumer debt, Patrick?
1: Yes, ma'am. I've got about $30,000 in credit card debt. And unfortunately, that's kind of what I'm using to tide me over in these slower times.
0: Oh, gotcha. Okay. So, yeah. So, more than ever, and it may be you overcommitting yourself with work and extra work just to get your head above water so that you can not only pay your bills for the winter months when you know that that's coming, but also to start working your way out of this debt. So for you on the slow months, because on the good months, if you're making 10 grand,
2: great.
0: Yeah, you're able to shuffle that around and use that. But when you're not making anything, something has to be coming in so that you don't go deeper in this credit card debt. So that'd be my first goal. Get your head above water. And it's probably going to be mean working a second job on those slow months.
2: Yeah.
0: All right, let's go to Hannah in Atlanta, Georgia. Hi, Hannah. Welcome to the show.
3: Hi, how are you?
0: Hi, we're doing great. How can we help?
3: My husband and I just started taking FPU at our church, and we're currently in baby step too. And we are debating on taking our money out of our CD that we have and paying off all of our debt. I think we should, and my husband doesn't. He thinks if we do that, it'll just be saving us and we won't learn any lessons, almost like he wants us to suffer a little bit. So I just wanted your opinion.
2: How much is in the CD?
3: A little over $52,000.
2: And that's more than enough to cover all of your debt?
3: It would pay all of it minus around $2,000.
2: And is he saying he wants you guys to feel the pain of paying off the debt? Is that what I'm hearing?
3: Yes, because we have been in debt before, and we've always kind of finagled our way out of it easily, and so he thinks if we do it again, we won't learn any life lessons and our habits won't change, which I kind of agree with, but he's busting his butt at work to pay for all of our debt, and I don't know, I just kind of need a second opinion.
2: What's the nature of you guys' bad spending habits? Is it credit cards? Is it vacations? Like, what's the one or two things that you're like, man, this is, it gets us every time? What is it?
3: Our credit cards.
4: And is it just lifestyle, going out to eat, shopping, stuff for the kids? Is it just life?
3: Yeah, mainly life. Our kids, they're in sports, and it's hard to say no to them. We don't eat out often.
2: Well, did you cut up the credit cards?
3: And a lot of ways we're frugal. We did. We cut every single one of them up.
4: Good. Well, honestly, there'll probably be some pain in just that. Having to say no. You know what I mean? Just having to say no to your, having to work these new habits. So I would say I understand his logic. And we always do caution people to say if you had a lump sum from like a lawsuit come in or, an inheritance and there people are going to throw this amount of money and be debt free, we say to do it. So we never tell you not to. But we do caution people, okay, but this has not changed your behavior. So I really appreciate his perspective. Like, he's done. And he's like,
2: I want to change.
4: I want to change so bad. And I want us to hate our lives for a season so we never go back. I appreciate that. But also, to get you guys to a place, the fastest place to start building wealth, and that is to use this money, stop making payments, stop paying interest, pay it off, get it paid off, and then maybe there's still some sacrifice, Hannah, to get this 3 to 6 months of expenses, say, baby step three, and you guys and him work his butt off towards that.
2: Hannah, how many months have you guys had that you set the budget and you stick to what's on the budget?
3: We just started to try to budget for real this time. We've tried in the past and failed. But he's at the point where we're sitting in church and we're watching these videos about the baby steps and he's tearing up.
2: So no months,
3: but I'm trying.
4: Yes. Oh, yeah, yeah. Okay. No, we won't fault you for that. Yeah.
2: It helps me understand what he's feeling, which is he's basically saying we haven't proven any of our behavior even with 1 month's budget. And I think that he's afraid, to Rachel's point, what if we do this and we're right back where we started and now we're there without any savings?
3: Right.
4: Which is fair.
2: It's fair.
4: But what I would tell him, though, Jade, is I think you guys living on a pretty strict budget, Hannah, because you're going to need to do this baby step three soon if you pay most of this debt off. And you'll still be in gazelle mode, right? That intensity that we talk about in baby step two, there's still that in baby step three. So I would use the sacrifice, the I hate our life, we never want to come back here again, feeling for baby step three through six, right? Use it for that baby step. And then you guys on a budget is going to be a big life change in a good way. So he's going to feel some struggle there. He's going to feel some struggle with you guys putting up boundaries with the kids and you guys putting up own boundaries with your own spending, having to say no. Like, all of that is part of the sacrifice. But him having to work all these extra hours to pay off debt that could be paid off today, I would say let's shift that to the emergency funds, because you guys will have some months of sacrifice to get that emergency fund built. So put your efforts there and be debt-free tonight if you can.

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1: I'm Bob Agnew in Washington. Despite diplomatic meetings between world leaders, Russia's Vladimir Putin shows no signs of giving in.
2: Ukrainian President Volodymyr Zelensky says he has asked U.S. President Donald Trump to urge China to influence Russia to end its invasion of Ukraine. NATO countries have called China a decisive enabler of Russia's actions. Russian President Vladimir Putin says that Ukraine needs to feel the impact of Russia's retaliatory measures and says that Ukraine's escalation of attacks on Russia will not achieve the outcome they desire. Putin adds that he welcomes the talks between the U.S. and China while calling sanctions imposed on Russia by the U.S. illegitimate. I'm Lisa Dwyer.
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1: Alrighty, today's question comes from Felix in South Carolina. He says, why do you recommend working with a financial advisor to invest, which incurs a fee, over learning to invest on my own, which avoids the fee? I actually really love this question, and I think it just speaks to the individual. There's plenty of you out there who the only vehicle that you're using to invest in is through your 401k at work, and there's just a few options to choose from. And if you listen to us and you go, okay, I know there's the four types of funds that they suggest: growth, growth and income, aggressive growth, and international. I was able to identify one of each. I selected one, and the rates of return have been good. Cool, set it and forget it. Like, most of us don't need a financial investor if all you're doing is investing through your 401k, okay, which is fabulous. But then for folks who are like, oh gosh, I'm venturing out, I have a little bit more money to spend, I am now going into a Roth IRA and there's so much to choose from and I'm feeling a little intimidated, this is my first go round, and you do want somebody who's in your corner, then yes, a SmartVestor Pro is for you. Maybe you're a person who you're like, hey, I maxed out my 401k, I've done some Roth IRAs, and I just don't know where to go next. Or I'm thinking about retiring early. What does that look like? Just kind of getting into some more advanced topics. It is helpful to have somebody to help you navigate that. And if you feel like you've got it and you're looking at things and they feel like they're going well, then it's not for you today. But if you need the heart of a teacher and you want somebody to kind of help you along, then we've also got you covered there. So, Felix, if you feel like you can select those four funds, if you're looking at them and they're averaging what we're saying on here, or you're checking the S&P 500 and you're seeing, okay, I'm at least meeting that index or doing a little better, that's fabulous. Keep doing what you're doing.
0: Yep. And I would say, too, a great financial planner, you guys, looks at more than just your investments. They're looking at your entire financial picture, down to taxes, yeah, estate planning, even a way, you know, through your giving, you know, certain funds that you can do to on interest that's made, so you don't, yep, have to pay taxes there. I mean, like, they really can look at your whole picture and be the most efficient with your money. That's why I love ours, that, you know, we have ours that we meet with every January. And he still teaches me new things, things that change in the market, you know, whether there's regulatory or, regulatory.
1: That's a good word.
0: Yeah, just made that one up.
1: regulatory
0: things,
1: is.
0: Yes, that,
1: official.
0: Things, yes, that, you know, that change in the market and the laws and the amounts,
1: yes,
0: and like, and all of it. It's an ever changing industry. And so having someone that this is their life, and that a lot of them can find funds that beat the S&P 500, you know, some good mutual funds. It's just having someone in your corner. So I'm with Jade. If you're beyond just your 401k at work, find someone that's going to look at your whole picture, because they are so, so helpful. What am I trying to say?
1: Regulations, I think. With regulations change.
0: When regulations change.
1: Tax regulations.
0: I don't know. Regulatory. Put it.
1: I was with
0: put
1: you.
0: Put it in the dictionary.
1: Just
0: put my face next to it. My gosh, I was with a content, some of our content team today, and uh-huh, one of them was laughing because she couldn't spell this word right, and she's like, the robots are going to get me first. And I told her, I was like, I feel that way too sometimes. They're going to see me and be like, take her out. She's done. All right, let's go to Timothy in Idaho. Hi, Timothy. Welcome to the show.
2: Hey, guys. How are you guys?
0: Hi, we're doing great. How can we help?
2: Hey, I could use your wisdom in how to start saving up for a caretaker for our son, and in particular with how we can do that in between baby steps 4, 5, and 6. My wife and I make a baseline of $110,000, and our oldest son has some mental disabilities. He's 7 years old right now, and he is most likely, when he turns 18 or 21, going to need a full-time caretaker. He will, mm-hmm, not be able to be on his own. What we're trying to figure out, and we talked with the SmartVestor Pro, we're trying to set aside some money that will grow over time so that we can afford paying somebody to help our son, mm-hmm, as he becomes an adult, because our heart is that our son is able to have a little bit of his own independence and be his own person as best as he can. However, it feels kind of impossible with the numbers that the SmartVestor Pro gave us. Like he was saying that in order to reach critical mass, we would have to be setting aside $12,000 to $20,000 per year until he turns 21 in order for a caretaker to be able to make this happen.
1: Can you tell us the numbers of what it would cost to have somebody doing that type of care once he turns 18? Like, what's it a month? What's it a year?
2: Right now, like 80 to 100,000.
1: Mm-hmm. Okay.
0: Yeah, and I think the goal, probably what the SmartVestor is thinking, is this is probably going to be a lifelong fund for him. And so you're wanting to use the growth off of the principal. It's almost like a retirement, right? The way you look at retirement, I'm going to just live off of the growth and not touch the principal so that it stays there forever and I can keep this going, right? So, yeah, the numbers he ran, $1,000 a month, probably is accurate. I don't know. But I see how that feels like a massive uphill battle. So what, and you may not have to do $1,000 a month right now. You know, maybe it looks like in 3 years where you guys are, you're able to put an extra $1,500 and kind of catch up to that full amount that you're shooting for when he's 21. But also I wonder too, Timothy, if you're not quite there yet, if it's maybe a goal when he's 25, because I think eventually having that fund is going to be really, really important. But I hear you where it feels like such a long timeline with a lot of money in order to get that.
1: Well, I'm also wondering, and I'm not an expert in special needs care, let me start by saying that, but when he turns 18, if not 21, won't he be eligible for some form of SSI, like some sort of supplemental money coming in every month from the government?
2: He probably will. Mm-hmm. The reason why we are hesitating with that is we don't know what that would hold as far as what the government is able to provide. They can change their rules whenever they want. So what we are trying to do is just kind of use that as icing on the cake and become fully self-sufficient.
1: I would look into that a little further, because long-term planning, you are going to want this through a special needs trust so that what you do have set aside for him doesn't have the ability to be revoked because it's under his name and it's not protected in that way.
2: That's a good idea.
1: Do you see what I'm saying? So I would sit down with an attorney that can help you specifically with that and do the special needs trust so that you're deciding once he's 18, how is this money protected so that it doesn't take away from his ability to receive SSI in other ways. Does that make sense? Especially if you're thinking, hey, he's going to be out there on his own. The other idea that I had for you is obviously you guys are taking care of him now. Is there a way that you can prolong that longer so that you can continue to set aside money? And do you see what I'm saying? Can you kind of split the difference on that and say, well, maybe he'll live with us until he's 25 so that we can keep some of that money and keep stacking up this trust and these funds for him?
2: Yeah, we can. We can definitely do that. The challenge is that the... It is kind of a lot of work, so yeah. I just want to be careful of my wife and
1: yes.
2: myself.
1: And maybe you hire some supplemental care, but you're still allowing for the margin for you to continue to set aside, because you're right, you do have to look long term for that. And so I think as you get closer and if you sit down with somebody to help you plan it, they'll help you decide exactly what you need to do and how to play this out.

0: Hey guys, Dave Ramsey here. You've heard me talking in your ear for years on your drive to work, around the house, wherever you listen, but there's something different about actually getting together. So we created the Live Like No One Else Cruise. For 7 days, the Ramsey personalities and I are taking over an entire ship with 2,500 Ramsey people like you in the Western Caribbean. And we're not just showing up and doing speeches. We're on board vacationing with you all week, live shows, debt-free celebrations, and even more. You've listened to us talk about living like no one else for years. Well, this is one place where we're actually going to get to do it together. And what makes this thing so much fun for me, it's one heck of a week. We set sail March 14th through the 21st, 2027. 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

0: Next, we have Angela in Toronto. Hi, Angela. Welcome to the show.
1: Hi, thanks for having me on. I'm on baby step 4, and I'm hoping to get some advice as to whether I should go put myself on a mortgage with my boyfriend of 5 years.
0: Okay, so you guys are looking to buy a house.
1: He's actually already purchased one, okay. And it's more of a retirement property. He retires next year, but I still have 5 years to retire.
0: Okay. And you want to put your name on the mortgage with him?
1: I was thinking about it, and I'm not so sure, just given our spending habits and situational factors.
2: What would be the purpose of putting you on the mortgage? What's there to gain for you?
1: I would eventually be moving in there when I retire, but that wouldn't be for a few years.
2: Right, but where you live
1: right now.
2: So let's just pretend, what if you just, if you're like, yeah, I'm going to move in there, what if you just paid your portion of rent? Why would you feel like you have to be on the mortgage? Did you put money down with him?
1: I did not. I have a feeling that he doesn't qualify for the mortgage without me.
0: But I thought you said he already got it.
1: He's saying he's got a, he's selling his house and he's bought this property and it's a mortgage of an additional $550,000, and he's given the bank my numbers as well.
2: Oh. So wait a second. Isn't it weird that he's buying a property without you? Like, he's picking it, he's choosing it, it's his retirement, but now you have to, he's putting your numbers with it. Are you getting a say in this thing?
1: Yeah, and so that's part of the reason I have called, because my spidey senses are saying something is off here.
0: Me too. Good.
1: Been together 5 years, and we did have goals of retiring and purchasing a property, and he's retiring next year, so he's decided that he found the perfect property, and we had looked at some, and it was all, you know, he did this all so fast, and all of a sudden there's...
0: Yeah, there's a lot wrong with the situation, Angela. One is, you never buy a home with someone you're not married to. You have no legal protection. Your name is going to be on this loan with someone that you, again, legally are not married to. It ends up being a mess, okay? If something were to happen...
2: Yeah, what if he doesn't pay?
0: It's a mess, okay? So do not buy a home with someone you're not married to. That's to you and to every person listening right now. Do not buy a home with someone you are not married to. Number two, Angela, he can't afford this home. A bank will not give him this loan without you, which means the bank, who gives loans for a living, this is what they do. They want everybody in debt because they make so much money. They want to give debt out. Even the bank is saying, oh, if the debt maker is saying, I don't want to give this debt, we need someone else, that means they don't trust that he's going to pay it, that he has the ability to pay it, okay?
2: And think about that just for a split second, Angela. If you go on this mortgage with him and month one he doesn't pay, and month two he doesn't pay, and month three he doesn't pay, you're on the hook for that.
1: Right. And I already have my own home.
0: Yeah, you don't need a small mortgage. Exactly. You do not need a second home. If he would like to go retire, he needs to buy a home that he can afford. He can afford the payment. And so he needs to do that in an individual sense without you. And then however your living arrangements are, they are what they are. But there is something about tying your financial life to someone that is so scary. And I mean, how old are you?
1: I'm 54. Okay, so I've worked really hard my whole life.
0: So Angela, you're toward the end. You're about to finish. You see the finish line. And what this is going to do is, this is going to take you off course, and you're going to be stuck in the woods trying to find your way out when you were on the path. You know what I mean? You saw the finish line and you deviated from it. Don't do it. This is a big $500,000
2: deal.
0: It's a big deal.
2: And Angela, you're 54 years old. You know it.
0: Trust your gut.
2: You know when something doesn't feel right. and this is it. Yeah. You're like, man, you're calling us, which is a really good indicator that this doesn't sit right with you. And it doesn't sit right with me either. I agree with Rachel 100%. I would tell him, I'd sit down on you guys' next date and I'd say, you know what? I've been thinking this over and I want you to have the retirement home that you want, but you want to know what? It's something you've worked for. We're not married and I think you should do it, but I'm not going to put my name on it. And we can, you know, in the next few years, if we start to think about maybe me moving in with you, I would just like to pay a rent or something like that. We'll figure that out. But my name doesn't need to be on the deed.
0: Yeah. How much does he
2: see how that goes?
0: Yes, that's a great point. See what his reaction is. Do you know what he has in retirement?
1: He has a government pension, but he doesn't have any other savings.
0: Okay.
1: So I know he would bring home around $4,500 a month.
0: Okay.
1: But with, you know, to take on a $575,000 mortgage, $600,000.
0: Nope, can't afford it.
1: With all the additional things he wants to do, I don't have the money for it. And I think it might be me being
0: exactly. How much do you have in retirement?
1: I also have a government pension and I've saved about $200,000. And so when I retire at 59, I will be bringing home $62,000 from my pension a year.
0: Good for you. Okay.
1: And then I have the equity in my home and I have a couple hundred thousand dollars in savings and investment.
0: Yeah. Cause that'll probably all be close to around 400,000 by the time it's all said and done.
2: Mm-hmm.
1: Yeah. And I know that this is a life changing decision and I've worked so hard. I just thought, am I crazy? Because when I speak to him, he makes it sound like it's going to be so easy and wonderful. And
0: I don't want to believe that he's being malicious. Sure. I don't want to put anything like that. I just don't think he's being smart about it.
2: It's just not smart.
0: It's just not wise for either end, right? Like he can't afford it himself. You don't need to be dragged into it. And so, I don't think it's that he's a bad guy. I just don't think he's great with money.
2: You know? It's going to put a stressor on your relationship. If you do this, it's just going to, and there's no point of doing it. I go back to the original question I asked, which is what's the benefit? There isn't one. The only benefit is for him getting his loan approved, but that's not what you're his girlfriend for, right? Mm-hmm. That's not the reason that you're in a relationship to help you get your loans approved.
1: Yeah.
2: Yep. You know, and it just boils down to that.
1: I appreciate it. And I respect the show so much that I will take this advice.
0: Oh, I'm so glad, Angela. And honestly, I think you will be better for it. And the beautiful thing is y'all may look up in 3 to 4 years and get married and say, hey, let's go retire somewhere together and live your lives together. Right.
2: Love that.
0: I mean, that would be the hope. But I think that is what's so hard is it's become so normalized to combine things even when you're not married and to the point that you've worked your whole life and you're later on, you know, down the road in a relationship. And so the same is true when you're 20 or when you're 60, but the same mess can occur on a legal sense that when you own property together, it can get so tangled. And any co-signing, this is even with cars. We get this call all the time that, well, I co-signed for my ex-girlfriend and now she's dating some other guy in another state and won't pay the car, so now I'm stuck. I mean, it can stay with you and it always ends up more harm than good.
2: Yeah, I agree. This guy, he's probably not a bad guy. It's just sometimes when you want what you want, you get a little desperate.
0: Yeah.
2: You start to take desperate measures. And in this case, you unfortunately start taking advantage of a relationship in order to get it.
0: Yes.
2: And I think that's the tough part is like, don't do it. It's not that serious.
0: Nope, not at all. But trust your gut too, Angela. I think that's another good lesson for everyone, right? If you're in the financial decision-making process and you're like, this just doesn't sit right, that is that lack of peace. Listen to that, because we are trying to solve for peace, as Dr. John Deloney says.
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7: Coming up on Bloomberg This Weekend, China's president is back in Beijing with two more meetings with President Trump on the books. What it means for trade and AI.
8: And we're leading now over China by a lot. I'm not going to stifle growth of something that will be bigger than the Industrial Revolution.
9: And breaking containment again. OpenAI says another agentic system escaped from what was supposed to be an internet-free sandbox.
10: You have to get people in government who are able to understand and regulate this technology. 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
7: Plus, President Trump reportedly rejects Iran's 7-day ceasefire proposal. Welcome to Bloomberg This Weekend. We're coming to you live from Bloomberg's world headquarters in a rainy and windy New York City.
11: Quite cold this morning. I'm not David Gura. I'm Christina Ruffini. But it is Saturday, September 26th. Welcome to all our listeners and viewers across all our Bloomberg platforms on radio, TV, streaming, Bloomberg.com, and the Bloomberg Business app. David, we did make it here today. All of our teams made it here today. This big nor'easter we're going to talk about later. I don't know if it really came to fruition.
7: Well, early days yet, early hours yet. I'm sure we'll get updates throughout the show on that. But odd to have it here, not with snow and ice, but with rain. And we're going to talk a lot about this visit the president Xi made to the United States. Amazingly, he is back in Beijing already. The agreement was to have another conversation, it sounds like.
11: That's right. We survived the diplomatic storm that was UNGA in New York this week. But Xi, not at UNGA, just a short trip away down in D.C. to make that bilateral visit, which is interesting. So we're going to dig into all that. But first, let's go to Alexis Christophorus, who's in for Lisa Mateo with the headlines.
12: Thanks a lot, guys. Good morning. Thousands are without power this morning as a powerful nor'easter makes its way up the East Coast. A state of emergency has been declared for New York City, New Jersey, and Long Island, where wind gusts could reach 70 miles per hour. High waves have already flooded streets and inundated some homes in Surf City, New Jersey. The first major storm of the season has also canceled dozens of flights at airports in New York, New Jersey, and Boston, and several major events have been canceled, including the Global Citizen Festival here in New York Central Park and the annual Ocean's Calling Music Festival in Ocean City, Maryland. President Trump has reportedly declined Iran's proposal for a ceasefire and expects to resume bombing Iran after the midterm elections. The Wall Street Journal reports President Trump is skeptical about Iran's willingness to meet his demands. The two countries are still negotiating matters, including Iran's nuclear program, with Washington telling Tehran that Trump does not intend to lift the maritime embargo. And President Trump said the U.S. and China made, quote, tremendous strides this week during their summit in Washington, while China's Xi Jinping described the relationship as one of, quote, strategic stability. The two sides agreed to extend their trade truce by 2 months, pushing the current deal into next year. President Trump said he would meet again with Xi in November after the midterms and then again at the G20 in December. The White House has blocked CNN from boarding Air Force One today for a trip to Tennessee, where the president will attend the marquee college football game between number one Texas and number 14 Tennessee. CNN will be replaced by the conservative Real America's Voice News.

The larger the retirement account, the larger the distribution has to be. And the larger the distribution has to be, the larger the tax you pay. That's on 24/7 Wall Street. They did a big article on this. The larger the retirement account, the larger the withdrawal. The larger the withdrawal, the larger the tax. Yikes! But what if I told you, listen to this, that if you move to gold, the larger the retirement account, the larger the distribution, and the smaller the tax. Wow. So what a way to benefit on the positive side and benefit on the negative side of a retirement account. Wow. It's crazy. It's crazy. In stocks, the larger the account, the larger the required withdrawal, the larger the tax, right? But in gold, the larger the retirement account, the larger the withdrawal, the smaller the tax. So you still get the large growth, you still get the large withdrawal, but you don't have to give so much away. So when you're in stocks, it's a ticking time bomb. 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But my goodness, let's get out of the bomb. Okay? Money.com says, listen to this, gold is climbing, and now's the time to buy. I love the people who say, Mr. Michaels, I've been listening to you for months. I always think, what's wrong with you people? What's taking you so long? I don't get it. But anyway, I've been listening to you for months, and I'm waiting for gold to go down. Okay, see ya. See ya. That's like saying, listen, I'm waiting for Babe Ruth to sign with the Dodgers. He's dead. The days of low, cheap gold is dead. It's dead. D-E-A-D, dead. Finished, kaput, no mas, whatever they call it. It's dead. If you're waiting for gold at lower prices, see you later. We're leaving you in our dust. It's not headed that way. I'm sorry. Your president is pushing gold. Your president is pushing to reprice gold. Your president is competing with China to see who owns the most gold. China's in the middle of a reset right now. The days of cheap gold is over. You want cheap gold? You want cheap gold? Go to TJ Maxx and go to the jewelry department and buy a cheapo bracelet. There you go. $60. There's cheap gold. Go get it, Tiger. And what do you think that bracelet's going to be worth in a month? Probably $40. Because it's a cheapo bracelet. When you put gold in your IRA, you're putting the future and the growth in your IRA. The larger the IRA, the larger the withdrawal. The larger the withdrawal, the smaller the tax in gold. The larger the IRA, the larger the withdrawal, the larger tax you pay if you stay in stocks. Makes sense, right? So there you go. There you go. 24/7 Wall Street wrote an article that says the larger the retirement account, the larger the distribution, the larger the tax. What do you do? What do you do? How do you get out of a ticking time bomb? Simple. Move to gold.
I started this show by saying that $1 million retirement account today, according to Yahoo Finance, is worth $760,000 because of tax. And not everybody has $1 million in their retirement account, right? I use that as an example. What if you have $400,000 in your retirement account? It's really only worth about $280,000. So now, can you retire on $280,000? In most parts of this country, no. So how, if you have a $400,000 retirement account, how do you keep it closer to $400,000? You move to gold. You have knuckleheads who do a radio show. I've heard them. And they say, you should move to gold, folks, because the country's in debt. So therefore, move your money to gold. That is the dumbest thing I've ever heard. Newsflash. The country has always been in debt. That's not why you move to gold. You don't move to gold because the country's in debt. Do you pay your credit card because I owe money on mine? Right? Do you make a payment on your credit card because, well, I'm going to pay my credit card because Mr. Michaels owes on his? That's the dumbest thing I've ever heard. Think about it. These dumb radio shows that say, well, you know, you should move to gold because the U.S. is $41 trillion in debt. Well, good, that's the U.S.'s problem. That's not why you move to gold. You move to gold because, think about it, I'm not talking to 30-year-olds right now. I'm talking to people my age, 64, 59, 73, 80, 90, whatever. Seniors don't move to gold because the country's in debt. That's dumb and stupid. You move to gold to keep your money, to pay less to the government. The fact the government is $41 trillion in debt is the government's problem. It's not your problem. If I'm in debt, is that your problem? And if you're in debt, is that my problem? It's not. If the country's in debt, that's the country's problem. At the moment, that's Trump's problem. Whose problem it will be when Trump is out? Well, that remains to be seen. But here's what I will tell you. You don't move to gold because the country is in debt. That's just dumb. That's dumb. Because the country will always be in debt. You move to gold to make your retirement accounts retirable. Is that a word, retirable? It is now. If it's not, it's in the Michaels Webster Dictionary. Anyway, here's what I will tell you, is that most of you think your retirement account is retirable. It's not, because the cost of living is going up. There was a big article that says Americans think they can never retire. That's disgusting to me, because you can. You just get out of the asset you're in and move into the asset where you can. And that's gold. Look, think about this. If retirement accounts are pre-tax, that means at some point you owe the tax. And the larger your account goes, the more you owe. That's just the way it works. Uncle Sam wants their hand on the growth. Picture this. If this doesn't disgust you, picture this. Picture you're in Las Vegas and you're sitting at a blackjack table and you're killing it. You get blackjack, then you get 11, you double down, you get a 10, bingo baby, 21. Next hand's blackjack, next hand's 20, next hand's 10, you double down, you get an ace, bam! You're killing it! And you're collecting money! And all of a sudden, someone from the casino walks over, taps you on your shoulder and says, sir, some of these winnings here, I'm just going to reach under your arm while you're playing. I'm not here to disturb you, sir. Here's a free drink. I'm just going to reach under your arm and take some of the winnings, okay? Because taking it back to the house. Because the casino's taking back some of the money. That's what the government is on retirement accounts.
They're the casino, right? They're the casino. And so while you're winning money, their hand comes up under your arm, kind of like my ex-wife used to do. When I took her to Vegas, I would be playing cards and I'd be winning. And this hand, almost like Cousin It from the Addams Family, you know, this hand would come under my arm and it would talk to me. It would say, hello, hello, honey. And I'd be like, who are you? I'm the person taking the winnings off the table. And my wife would stick her hand under my arm and take the winnings. And next thing you know, the kids were in a stroller. Next thing you know, she's gone at the mall across the street. Okay, gone. And I thought, man, I am married to Uncle Sam. Well, that's what retirement accounts are. Okay, you're sitting there with money and Uncle Sam puts their hand underneath their cousin It. And they go, hey, this is ours. Thank you. And you're like, wait, wait, wait, wait, wait. I'm trying to retire. I understand, but this is ours. Really? Hell no. That's the ticking time bomb in a retirement account. I'm not knocking retirement accounts. I think they're great. I think they're fabulous. But it gets to a point based on your age where it's no longer about stocks. It's no longer about someone sticking their hand under your arm and taking your money. It's about you keeping your money. That's why you go to gold, to limit your liability to Uncle Sam so you can retire, so there's enough there to retire. You don't go to gold because the country's in debt. To hell with the country in debt. That's the country's problem, not yours. So if anybody tries to convince you, you know, sir, you should move your retirement account because the country's $41 trillion in debt. I would scratch my head going, why do I care the country's $41 trillion in debt? I'm 68 years old. I got to make sure I got enough money to retire on. That's why you go to gold. I got to make sure the government doesn't take my money to pay off their debt. That's why I go to gold. Let the government figure out how to pay off their debt. But don't take my money to do it. But if I stay in stocks... If you stay in stocks, you're in a ticking time bomb. And you'll never truly retire. It's crazy. All right, the number to get me live, 888-961-0222. Again, 888-961-0222. 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Give them a call. They're there right now. Tell them the good-looking Brad Pitt of Precious Metals sent you. The sexiest guy on radio, Kenny Michaels, host of the show Striking Gold. Okay, all right. By the way, follow me on Instagram and Facebook. Just type in Striking Gold with Kenny Michaels. And you'll become a follower of mine. We're getting a lot of people on social media reaching out. So do it. I'm a great guy to follow, and it's a great show to follow. And I hope it's informational, and I hope it's helpful. All right. What is propelling gold? There's this rush in America for everybody to buy gold. What is propelling gold? Okay, here's my answer. It's not what is propelling gold. It's who is propelling gold. Who? Like an owl. Who? Okay? It's China and Poland. They're propelling gold. They're the big buyers in the world. Oh, India buys and the U.S. buys and the U.S. takes. The U.S. took Venezuela's gold and taking more. They're taking Iran's gold. They're taking more because we have a president obsessed with gold. Thank you, President Trump. We love you for that. My IRA loves you, Mr. Trump. Because I'm in gold. And I'm killing it. I'm killing it, baby. And our president re-put on True Social. I said this the other week. Jim Rickard's video about gold going to 10,000 by the end of the year. Now you've got people chit-chatting all over the place about why did Trump push that out worldwide? Does that mean Trump is telling the rest of the world, hey, I'm going to reprice it here in the States at 10,000? Is that what that means? A lot of people think that. That might be why Wells Fargo is saying gold's going to double by year end. Well, double would be just about 10,000. That may explain why JP Morgan Chase said gold to 10,000. So it's an exciting as hell time to buy gold and buy silver. But the most exciting part
about buying gold and silver, especially in a retirement account. The most exciting part about buying it through a retirement account rollover is that you get growth, because gold's been outperforming everything. When it's time to take withdrawals, you have to take them. But you get to keep more of the money and give away less to Uncle Sam. That's the secret. The secret in retirement, how do you retire? The secret in retirement account is being able to have enough to retire. That's the secret. You get to an age where the secret is no longer how much can I make. It's how much can I keep. I've said this 1,000 times. And so, gold is a ticking time bomb for explosion and growth. Gold's a ticking time bomb to the government, not to you. Stocks are a ticking time bomb to you, not to the government. The government knows that as long as you stay in paper, so long as you stay in paper, they benefit. Wall Street wins. The house wins. The casino wins. The minute you go to gold, you're the winner in the casino. You beat the house. You beat the house. That's it. Isn't that the name of the game, right? When we go to casinos and we play blackjack, or we play roulette, or what's that game? Baccarat? I don't even know how to play that game. I can't even pronounce it. And then there's Pai Gow, which I never understood. I had a friend tell me once, when you play Pai Gow, you push a lot. I go, well, I don't want to be pushed by people. I hate that. I hate that, being pushed by people. But you push, you push, you push. How do you make money if you push? You don't make any money if you push. Why would you play a game you can't make any money at? Anyway, I'm going off on a casino tangent here. But the point is that the government's the house. You understand that, right? The government's the house. And so, they always win. Newsflash. Those gorgeous hotels in Las Vegas are not built by the winners. They're built by the losers. Okay? They're built by the house. Where'd the house get the money? From you. Because you lost. What the hell runs Wall Street? Your money. Who benefits? The big boys at the top benefit. Not you. And, you know, at 64 years old, I don't choose to benefit the U.S. government. If they're in debt, that's their problem. I got to watch out for me, my children, and my grandchildren. Period. End of story. I am not here to make the government rich. I'm here to get to retirement. And I'm here to leave a legacy. That's what I'm here for. All right, I'm Kenny Michaels. This is Striking Gold. 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Make money with your money. Keep money from your money. That's the name of the game. Let's go. 888-406-6222. 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I'm Kenny Michaels. This is Striking Gold. We're taking a break. We'll be right back.

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4: 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With SRN News, I'm Bob Agnew in Washington. A powerful storm is gaining strength as it threatens the Northeast. The early season nor'easter is set to pummel the region over the weekend with gusty winds and driving rain. Storm conditions are starting today along the coast from New Jersey to Massachusetts, with a lot of rain predicted in southern New England, especially near Cape Cod. And high wind warnings are also in effect, with gusts of up to 60 miles an hour in some places. The U.S. Supreme Court is again ruling Missouri cannot use a Republican-backed congressional map in the midterms. Justice has ordered the state to use its 2022 map, reversing a federal appeals court ruling that would have allowed boundaries adopted by the Republican-led legislature last year. Wall Street ended the week with stocks higher. Stocks rallied as oil prices eased and Treasury yields pulled back. A surge in technology shares, including Microsoft, added to lift the markets. This is SRN News.
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13: 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Welcome to Bloomberg This Weekend, live from New York with David Gura, Christina Ruffini, and Lisa Mateo. The latest headlines, key analysis, big interviews, and the stories that hit home on your days off.
14: 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I'm David Gura.
15: I'm Christina Ruffini. It is Saturday, September 26th. Alexis Christophorus is in for Lisa, and she's going to start us off with our headlines this morning.
16: Thanks a lot, guys. Good morning. Thousands are without power this morning as a rare September nor'easter barrels up the East Coast. A state of emergency has been declared in parts of New York and New Jersey, including here in New York City and on Long Island, where wind gusts could reach 70 miles per hour. Meteorologist Craig Allen warns heavy rains could cause major flooding along the coast.
17: That saltwater flooding is going to be along the Jersey Shore, the South Shore of Long Island, definitely into Long Island Sound. I mean, the wind is just pushing it right into the Sound right now. So the North Shore of the island and the coast of Connecticut, and definitely all of Boston, Cape Cod, Boston, the islands, and that whole area there.
16: High waves have already flooded streets and inundated some homes in Surf City, New Jersey. At least three major music festivals have been canceled due to the storm, and major airlines are waiving change fees for many flights through airports in the Northeast. President Trump has reportedly declined Iran's proposal for a ceasefire and expects to resume bombing Iran after the midterm elections. The Wall Street Journal reports that Trump is reportedly skeptical about Iran's willingness to meet his demands. The two countries are still negotiating matters, including Iran's nuclear program, with Washington telling Tehran that Trump does not intend to lift the maritime embargo. The White House is offering assurances that the Trump administration won't ban U.S. diesel exports. It's an idea that faced fierce industry opposition since President Trump suggested it. The administration says it's looking for ways to slash diesel prices amid a historic run-up. Possible options include suspending taxes on the fuel and removing restrictions on sales of more expensive dyed diesel. And Guyana's ambassador to the UN, Carolyn Rodriguez Burkett, is making the case for a historic appointment as United Nations Secretary General.
9: At the end of the day, I think you need a Secretary General that, apart from competence, that would be able to build bridges, that would be able to bring people together, but also that will have the energy and the versatility and the discernment that you need in this chief administrative officer.
16: If selected, Carolyn Rodriguez Burkett would become both the first woman and the first Caribbean national to lead the United Nations in its 80-year history.
14: Fascinating. I talked to Rafael Grossi, the head of the IEA, who's also running for this position. What a convoluted process this is. I think there have been three straw polls among members of the Security Council, and I guess they get a say, but there's some other jockeying that has to happen with the rest of the
16: General
14: Assembly.
16: Apparently there are no term limits, though traditionally you do back-to-back 2 5-year terms.
14: Right, Guterres been there for 10 years. Yeah. So.
18: And I know Grossi has had his eye on that for a while, so we'll have to see. But it's also a really pivotal time for the UN. You kind of need somebody who can re-energize and reinvigorate the organization.
14: Yeah, and he, I think, enjoys the support of this Trump administration, so that might make a difference here.
18: Makes sense. Mm-hmm.
14: Alexis, thank you.
18: Thank you so
14: Appreciate
18: much.
14: It. All right, right now we have China's vice president speaking at the United Nations. This is just hours after President Xi touched down in Beijing after his Washington summit with President Trump. We're going to monitor that speech to see if there's any announcements on AI or trade or any number of the other policy issues we expected to get some deliverables from over the course of this summit we didn't really get. No major developments on any of those fronts out of the White House this week, Christina.
18: That's right. President Trump, however, did confirm two more meetings this year between the leaders, posting we will be meeting again in November in China and then at the G20 in December in Miami, Florida. Much has been and will be accomplished. I look forward to our next meeting! Exclamation point. All right, Stephen Engel, Bloomberg News chief North Asia correspondent, covered the summit, and Shen Kingston is ABC News State Department reporter, and she was here all week covering the UN. Stephen, I want to start with you because in diplomatic world, one

0: goals about protecting mankind and the threat of AI and slowing down the pace of development of superintelligence as a bit of a hoax. So we'll have to see. Han Zheng speaking now. We understand he's going to be talking quite a bit about AI. So we'll be looking for some headlines. Han Zheng sort of taking Xi Jinping's place at the podium there at the UN. He is the vice president, but he's also the guy who greeted Donald Trump at the Beijing airport in May. He's the vice president, former Politburo Standing Committee member. So he's not in the highest, you know, super powerful Politburo Standing Committee of the seven most powerful men in China, but still with the title of vice president. So we'll have to hear what he has to say, basically standing instead of Xi Jinping there at the UN General Assembly.
1: We're monitoring the terminal for headlines as we continue this conversation. Shannon, let me turn to you, and I'm curious how you see these two events in complement. So we had the President of the United States making the journey to New York and delivering a speech. We don't have the Chinese president doing that. What did it say to you having these happen in tandem? And indeed, there is this conversation that's been taking place in New York about AI, but it does seem like the locus of it, the focus of it, what was seen as most important was the conversation that presumably took place in and around the White House in Washington.
2: Yeah, that's right. And when it comes to this very consequential relationship between the U.S. and China, Christina was absolutely right. What goes unsaid is just as important. So when we look at President Xi's decision not to speak before the U.N., there's a little more there than meets the eye, because there's been an almost obsessive-like focus by both countries on reciprocity, making sure the terms are exactly equal. So when President Trump went to Beijing earlier this year, that was just an out-and-back trip. They made sure of that. And so when President Xi came to the U.S. now, they didn't want to create the perception or allow for the image that, hey, you know, he was just stopping by in Washington while he was already there for the United Nations. They wanted to really put a different spotlight on this. So these conversations on AI or superintelligence, you know, unclear to me if that term is going to take off yet. A lot of it has been, you know, very nascent, early stages between the U.S. and China. They're talking about setting up a working group, you know, talking about information sharing. But what is going to be just as important as getting those systems up and running is establishing trust. So the criticism that this state visit was maybe all pomp and circumstance, not enough substance, there is still, you know, a feeling from a lot of experts and officials in this space that building the relationship is really, you know, not a waste of time, because that trust is going to be, you know, what really defines the moment at the end of the day.
3: And Stephen, when you're looking at what Shannon was just talking about, this desire to have these two on equal footing, have the trips be perceived as equal durations, equal of importance, there was an interesting dynamic playing out with the media coverage of this, because President Trump was having a spat with one of, or several actually, of the U.S. TV pool members and some of the reporters, and that impacted who could get in to cover the state dinner. And I was reading that this was covered much more heavily with the imagery in Chinese state media, and it, you know, was all over the front pages of the communist main newspaper there in Beijing. Mm. And you know, it was a little less spectacular here in the U.S., partially because of access issues, and then partially because there was also a lot going on with the U.N. But I'm wondering how those trips were received on both sides of the world.
0: Yeah, if you look at the media coverage, it is interesting, because I was there on the North Lawn of the White House on two consecutive days, including the days of the summit, and I was listening to a lot of the domestic U.S. coverage, and it was predominantly about the ban, and then the solidarity of the other, you know, towards CNN, Politico, and MS Now, and maybe not as much detail about the summit itself. I found that striking, coming from Asia, where we cover the details, obviously, of the geopolitical relationship in quite great detail on policy and commercial ties. But that being said, the fact that there wasn't a lot of Chinese corporation or executives in that dinner made it a little maybe less important on the commercial side. But I agree with Shannon completely that the Chinese side, the business or the government officials that were there, and the focus of this summit was clearly on showing Xi Jinping as being an equal to the United States and being treated as an equal as well. So that was probably the main goal of this fairly short visit, but I think they ticked all the boxes. And I talked to a number of the CGTN reporters. They had a large contingent.

0: Agent. That's the international arm of China Central Television, state media. They had a pretty big contingent here, as well as two camera crews on last weekend at outside the J.P. Morgan Chase headquarters, where He Lifeng and Scott Bessent met for trade advance talks to kind of lay the deliverables for the summit on Thursday. They have a big contingent here.
1: Steve, let me pick up on that, and I want to ask you just about President Xi's motivations in coming to the U.S., and there was a piece that the Simpson Center, a think tank, put out showing the decline in President Xi's travel in recent years, certainly since the COVID pandemic. I'm curious why that is the case, what the speculation is that he's not traveling as much. Perhaps it's just that world leaders are traveling to China more than they had been before, but what does it say that he's made the effort to come here? Indeed, there's going to be this trip that President Trump is going to take to China before this meeting of the G20 in Doral in Florida. How did the, from a Chinese lens, how important was this trip making this pilgrimage to Washington?
0: Was that for Shannon?
1: It was for you, Steve,
0: Yeah, sorry. Sorry, I'll pick up on that. I think this was incredibly important. And he did also have some diplomatic outreach in the weeks leading up to this. I think he went to India as well as another trip. I think the U.S.-China relationship for optics and strategy is critical. Absolutely critical. And I was looking at the China Daily a couple of days ago, actually on the day of the summit, the international version of the China Daily newspaper, the English version of state media. The first 7 pages of the newspaper were all about this U.S.-China summit. That tells you how much importance they put in this trip. And again, the Xi Jinping readout that you asked me previously, they essentially say that Xi sees a brighter China-U.S. future. So it's extremely important to the Chinese to be seen on equal footing. And if they can get an AI dialogue where the two leaders, if you will, as they refer to themselves in this burgeoning technology, if they can be having a dialogue on equal footing, that would be a victory.
2: Shannon, as we talk about how important it is optically, diplomatically, for these leaders to make the effort to go travel to these places, it does seem startling to me that this week we saw quite a few big names skipping the UN. Obviously, we talked about Xi. Putin was not here. A German chancellor is facing a very contentious election battle back home. He opted out. Maloney was not here. Mahmoud Abbas did not come. How significant is that in a time when the UN is struggling to kind of find its place and as geopolitical plates kind of shift?
3: Well, say with Mahmoud Abbas, he wasn't, of course, allowed to come for the second year straight. The Trump administration denied to give Palestinian Authority officials visas to come to the UN, breaking with tradition there. So that was one exception. But for everybody else, you're absolutely right. There were different agendas at play. They had, you know, other things to do. And this comes at a time where a lot of people who did come, a lot of world leaders who did take the time to travel to New York, give a speech before the UN, they used it to criticize the body, say that it is ineffectual, that it has fallen from its mission, its core mission statement, being able to bring countries together and broker peace. Because, even with this high-level week happening, we know that the real work typically happens behind the scenes, these sideline meetings. We saw it with the Iran and U.S. talks that happened earlier on in the week, where this is all, a matter of convenience that all these countries are there. So the UN, the next Secretary General is definitely going to have a challenge to face to, restore the body to something that can be trusted by, not just most countries, but basically every single country as an effective platform.
1: Shannon, what's your perspective on the way that this administration views the UN right now? So it says something that the president came and spoke. He didn't unbraid the UN in the way that he has in the past. He has somebody as his ambassador to the UN, Mike Waltz, who seems to be very engaged with the reforms that you've been talking about here just a moment ago. Do they see things proceeding apace? Do they have kind of a radical vision of what the UN looks like going forward? Talk about that in the context of, again, this leadership transition that's underway at the Group of Nations here in New York.
3: Yeah, there's two different stories here, right? Because the Trump administration will still be hotly critical of the United Nations. They've made it very clear that there are certain branches of it that they don't agree with. They think it's, anti-Israeli. They think it goes counter to, the America First ethos of the Trump administration. So they definitely have plenty of issues, but they do also still see it as a useful tool. Sometimes it's all about messaging for the most part, but we're also seeing an increased amount of contributions flowing from the U.S. to the U.N., even though, President Trump said when he came in that this was going to be a very different relationship, that he was no longer going to be footing the bill for so much of what the U.N. does. So really, the behind-the-scenes story is a little bit different there. There is still an interest in keeping a lot of what the U.N. does up and running, and that does require both money and political buy-in that we are seeing from the White House.
2: Shannon, I've also got a lot of issues, but, on we go, functioning as well as we can.
1: The reform effort is underway
2: here. The reform effort is ongoing. Stephen, I want to ask you also about, we've talked about different approaches to policy, diplomacy, AI. One of the other things that I don't think is talked about enough is soft power and how, as the U.S. has stepped back from soft power approaches to diplomacy and influence of the world, China has really embraced it and kind of stepped into some of those chasms created from the U.S. pullback. I think about foreign aid. I think about, outreach to fledgling governments. And we've also got the pandas. So we've only got about a minute left. But talk about panda and soft power and why this is something the Chinese continue to use.
0: Well, I was born in 1966, and I remember when Ling Ling and Xing Xing came to America in 1972. I was a six-year-old kid in school, and it was, a pretty significant thing. What's a panda, right? And it was neat to have those two pandas come from China. So that, I remember it vividly. I also remember when the moon landing and the TV would be rolled into the classroom. So I'm aging myself right now, but it was significant back then. And I know you maybe have panda fatigue, panda diplomacy fatigue. But it is a gesture of Chinese soft power for sure. The only nation that really has them. So I think it's maybe inconsequential in the bigger picture. But it is the soft power and a gracious gift from the Chinese. Lending, I should say.
2: I will try to be more bullish on the pandas.
1: It's part of that reform agenda that I mentioned a moment ago.
2: Stephen Engel, our chief North Asia correspondent, and Shannon Kingston joining us from ABC News. She's our diplomatic correspondent. Thank you both so much.
1: Great to talk to both of them. President Trump reportedly gearing up to resume strikes on Iran after rejecting the latest ceasefire proposal. What happens next in the Middle East and with oil in the Strait of Hormuz? That is straight ahead on Bloomberg This Weekend.
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17: You know, Ronald Reagan believed self-government required something that government could never replace, responsibility in the hands of the people. In his 1981 inaugural address, Reagan warned against the idea that America had become too complicated to be governed by its citizens. Reagan asked, "If no one among us is capable of governing himself, then who among us has the capacity to govern someone else?" For Reagan, limited government was not about having no government. It was about remembering where responsibility begins, with individuals, families, communities, and the people themselves. Because when government assumes every responsibility, citizens gradually surrender their own. Self-government asks more of us than dependence ever will. And freedom requires a people willing to govern themselves before asking government to do it for them.
18: Experts. Meantime, Bill Gates is the latest tech leader to call attention to AI's existential risks. In an interview with NBC's Meet the Press this weekend, the Microsoft co-founder warned that AI is, quote, powerful enough to help kill off a substantial portion of humanity. Gates said self-regulation is not enough and that law enforcement and politicians need to work together to discuss safeguards for the technology. Pope Leo XIV is also warning of the dangers of AI. During a speech yesterday in Paris, the Pope warned that a, quote, paradise of machines risked undermining humanity. He posed fundamental questions about what it means to be human in the age of artificial intelligence and a nuclear arms race. If you're watching us right now, you're looking at live pictures of the Pope's mass there in Paris. It's an outdoor mass being attended by some 700,000 people. Pope Leo's visit is the first official state visit by a pope to France in some 18 years. Christina and David.
2: Look at that
1: incredible
2: crowd.
1: Visuals. Don't. You've seen the Pope Mobile. In person.
2: Up close and in person. So at the end of his term, then Secretary of State Blinken went to Italy for the G7 and stopped by Rome. And so we weren't allowed to go into the Papal Palace, and we got put in a hold room, and the alley was right by the Pope Mobile. So we were all taking selfies with it, including like his detail, and then we got yelled at by the Swiss Guard.
18: This was Pope Francis at the time?
2: It was. Okay. It was one of his last big open-air masses that he did. It's kind of cool. People get really excited.
1: Yes, absolutely. All right. Alexis, thank you very much. Appreciate it. Within the last hour, President Trump weighed in on the war in Iran again, posting on social media that, quote, Iran cannot have a nuclear weapon, or a refrain we've heard over and over again from the president. He has yet to comment on reporting overnight in the Wall Street Journal that he has rejected Iran's proposal for a 7-day ceasefire and that he plans on resuming bombing in the coming weeks.
2: Now, I need to say we here have not confirmed that reporting, and sources in the region are telling me this morning it may, in fact, be premature. But under the current framework, Iran would reopen the Strait of Hormuz and resume nuclear talks in return for the U.S. lifting its blockade on Iranian ports, With that deal far but certain, the question is, what comes next? We spoke with Dina Esfandieri. She's our Mideast geoeconomics lead here at Bloomberg.
19: Internally inside Iran, there's a real debate going on about whether they're making too many concessions, whether they're giving up too much, because from their perspective, the Strait of Hormuz is a strategic gain. So there really has to be a recognition of Iran's control over the strait, which of course is exactly what's making the U.S. balk. So it really remains to be seen if we even get there.
2: You've also said that you think a lot of the leadership in Iran right now believes that the Trump administration is only going to respond to threats and escalations, and they've said pretty openly that they are more sensitive, that they believe Trump is more sensitive to this war leading up to the midterms. And are they trying to use that as leverage?
19: Absolutely. I think most importantly, they believe that if they are to escalate, they have to do it before the midterms because of the reason that you outlined, that Trump is more sensitive to that pressure. I think that's a little bit of misreading on Iran's part, though. President Trump has indicated that he doesn't really care about the midterm elections. And there's a lot of rumors floating around also that post the midterms, he'll feel even more unconstrained. And so maybe he'll escalate then. So I think on the Iranian side, what they're trying to do is really figure out if they need to preempt that American escalation or if they need to double down and really try to extract as much as possible from the United States in the lead up to the elections. And I think right now the jury's out. That debate is really active. It's really vocal. But they don't seem to have made a decision, really.
2: We just finished the UN General Assembly. Netanyahu made an incredibly fiery speech at UNGA. It was basically an enemies list, naming everyone from the United Kingdom to the mayor of New York as people who kind of had it out for Israel. Is there any indication, any willingness on behalf of Israel to play ball here or abide by any kind of agreement?
19: Honestly, the short answer to that is absolutely not. Every indication coming out of Israel shows that actually they want to double down. They want to continue the wars in their backyard because from their perspective, those are now important Israeli foreign policy issues. They don't see the war in Lebanon or the war in Gaza as a part of the Iran conflict. They see it as separate, actually, much like the Houthis in Yemen see their war as separate from the Iran war. We tend to group them into one and see them as different fronts of the Iran war, but they certainly don't. That means that this is going to be a huge sticking point. It was a sticking point in the first MOU. It's definitely going to be a sticking point in this MOU, this deal, because President Trump has pressure. He can exert pressure on Israel. But at the end of the day, it really is going to be down to the Israelis whether they want to listen to it or not. And what's more, the Israelis are preparing for their own elections.
2: I was just going to say, all politics are local. And Netanyahu, that seemed like a domestic speech, more so than an international speech, almost.
19: Absolutely, absolutely. They're preparing for their own elections. They're worried about their own domestic issues. They're you know, playing the political game internally. And I don't think it would look good for any candidate domestically if they suddenly turned around and walked away from Lebanon and Gaza. I just don't think that this is something that Israel wants.
2: All right, speaking of domestic politics, you've written recently about what the potential end game could be for Iran. And you see, you kind of lay out three scenarios as to where this could go based on who's in leadership right now and kind of the different political factors. Can you walk us through what you see as the most likely scenarios?
19: Our base case scenario right now is that we find ourselves in a protracted war. Now, what does that look like? It looks like cycles of escalation punctuated by pauses in the fighting where each side regroups and rearms and really prepares for the next round, so like strategizes for the next round. That doesn't augur anything good for the region, nor for the global economy, really. I think disruption in regional waterways is going to continue for the foreseeable future. It's likely to have more impact in the Strait of Hormuz than in the Red Sea, because the Red Sea has already been affected by the Houthi maritime campaign last year. But freedom of navigation is a thing of the past in those waterways. I don't think we're going to come back to it. It's also intended to keep the U.S. kind of stuck in its campaign to get oil through the strait, which is going to be a very costly endeavor for Washington. And finally, it deprives the Gulf Arab states of the most important thing, which is a return to a normal state of affairs that would allow them to kind of rebuild the infrastructure that was affected, that would allow their economies to get back on track, and really for them to get back on their feet. That's all of the things that are not going to happen in the next few months.
2: That's why there was some reporting out in the Wall Street Journal this week saying essentially Gulf allies don't want the U.S. to give any inch on Iran. They would rather continue this conflict than not take a hard line against Iran. I wanted to ask you about that because that goes counter to my own reporting, what I heard with Gulf leaders as I was speaking to them at the U.N. this week. Does that track with what you're hearing?
19: Actually, what I'm hearing tracks with what you're reporting.
2: Okay, all right. We'll go there then.
19: Yeah, absolutely. From my perspective, it looks like actually the Gulf Arab states are putting whatever pressure they have at their disposal without actually escalating to using financial means to pressure the U.S. But everything else, diplomacy, you know, really insisting and ensuring that the U.S. kind of walks away, or at the very least doesn't escalate in this conflict. Now, they understand that that would leave them in a vulnerable position, but war for them is their worst case scenario. I mean, Iran striking at their facilities is the worst thing that could happen to them. Now, that's not to say that there aren't elements within the Gulf Arab states who actually probably would want this war to continue and the U.S. to finish this war. But generally, based on my conversations, they're adamant that they want this to end, and they're adamant that they want to deal with the Iranians in such a way as to incentivize them not to target them in future rounds.
2: Right. It's important to remember that it's not a monolith. There are different countries with different priorities. But yes, most of the folks I've talked to recently this week seem to be working very hard behind the scenes to try to quell this, exactly what you're just saying. Before I let you go, I do also want to ask you about these airplane flight sanctions that the Treasury Department put into place. How big of a deal is this, and what is the goal here? Is it really impacting commerce for Iran, or is it antagonizing the population and fomenting disruption and malcontent within the state at the government?
19: So I struggle to understand or to see what the goal is. What I do know is that the result is that it effectively cuts the Iranian population off from the rest of the world, from their families that are abroad. It prevents people-to-people exchanges, which is usually something that is good and that helps foster the desire to change a political system. And it just continues, alongside all the other sanctions, to squeeze the Iranian population without necessarily affecting the government. And that's just bad news for the average Iranian, really. During a war, it's highly unlikely that Iranians are going to go out and demonstrate and overturn their government, because that would be seen as betrayal. So ultimately, what it's achieving is just further squeezing average Iranians. So I really fail to see what the objective of those sanctions are and how it would lead to anything that would fulfill U.S. objectives in this war.
2: Dina, thank you so much.
19: Thank you.
2: This is always a difficult argument, right? Isolation, because you want to have consequences for a regime you disagree with, but also isolation can sometimes have the opposite effect. If you can't go see your families, if you're not attached to the Western world, if you don't feel like you have that connection to aspirational democracy somewhere, maybe you just get retrenched and just become complicit with what you've got.
1: Absolutely, and I think you can pull that back and look at that kind of in the context of the diplomacy that we've seen take place over the last few days as well. I think the Iranian leadership that made its way to New York didn't get their visas approved until very last minute.
2: That's right.
1: And I was fascinated by the way that all of this played out kind of on the sidelines of the UN General Assembly. Yes, there was the speech by Iran's president, of course, responding to what we heard from President Trump. But there was that kind of amazing allowance that the president made at the UN, that there had been 3 hours of talks with the Iranians. That
2: Which I'm told was a surprise to people who were involved in helping set that up, who had been told it needed to be secret, and the president came out and said, guess what?
1: This has been happening. Yeah. And kind of everyone piecing all of that together. And we were, of course, last week at the Qatar Economic Forum, where we had a conversation about the role that Qatar has been playing as a mediator in these talks. And lo, it seems like over the course of this week, that continued here in the smaller context of being in Manhattan. And we talked about the Wall Street Journal reporting this morning. Interesting to see sort of what's been floated here, what's been talked about in interviews. The Iranian president did a series of television interviews, and sort of if that does change the conversation at all about how this might resolve itself, even temporarily.
2: Well, and the irony is the conversation is the same conversation they had around the MOU and they had around the previous agreement and the one before that, as we were talking to Dina about the fundamentals have not really changed here. Maybe the impetus has changed, maybe the desire on the side of either Washington or Tehran to get to a deal and change the status quo. But everyone, I don't know, everyone I talked to mentioned the midterms this week. You know, that is
1: in
2: something that...
1: In the context of so many things. I mean, in the context of trade conversations taking place between Canada, the U.S., or Mexico, and the
2: Or the Xi visit, China, AI, midterms. It's on everybody's minds, and I don't know how much progress you're going to get before anything before November.
1: A huge forcing mechanism, domestic politics here in the U.S. All right, long-term bond yields hitting two-decade highs. The Iran war raises energy prices. Up next, we're going to look at the peculiar history of the bond, dating back centuries, how we got to this point. That's coming up on Bloomberg This Weekend on television and radio.
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18: Thanks for joining us live on Bloomberg this weekend. I'm Alexis Christophorus. Let's update you on today's top stories. Major League Baseball's postseason is rapidly approaching, with the LA Dodgers looking for a third straight World Series title. 10 of the 12 postseason spots have been decided, with the New York Yankees, Boston Red Sox, and Atlanta Braves all clinching. Yankees slugger Aaron Judge is dealing with a right calf strain that could keep him out through at least the wild card series. But the Arizona Diamondbacks are gaining on the Philadelphia Phillies for the final NL wild card, while the Rangers and Astros are tied for the top of the AL West with two games remaining. The 2026 President's Cup is holding its third day of competition today at Medina Country Club in Illinois. The international team holding a surprising 7-3 lead over Team USA after sweeping yesterday's session. The internationals are now favored at 54.5%, putting the U.S. in danger of losing its first President's Cup in about 28 years. And fresh off their first championship in more than 50 years, New York Knicks star guard Jalen Brunson is hosting the season premiere of Saturday Night Live tonight. Brunson becomes only the fifth NBA player to host SNL, joining the elite club of Michael Jordan, LeBron James, Bill Russell, and Charles Barkley. Who knows, maybe one of them will show up.
1: Who knows? I love Jalen Brunson. I don't think of him as like a comedian.
18: No.
1: The tease
18: was pretty funny,
1: individual.
18: Too. He was, yes. I'd love to see a little Jason Harder, OG Anunoby tonight.
1: There we go. Bring in the starting five. See what we can do.
2: You know me and my sports knowledge. Yeah, that sounds great.
1: Any players you want to mention by name?
18: Great,
1: you want to name check anybody?
2: No, I do not.
1: All
2: okay.
1: right. Thank you, Alexis. Appreciate
2: sure.
1: it. Yeah.
2: Let's talk about bonds and not just our enduring bond here at the desk. This week, we had this global bond sell-off. It sent yields to the highest in two decades. In addition to driving up the cost of mortgages and loans, high rates reflect larger economic concerns.
1: Robin Wigglesworth's new book is called A Fabulous Debt. He edits Alphaville for the Financial Times. And he traces in this book the history of the once humble bond to the powerful market-driving force it is today.
0: Let me start with the reputation that bonds have as kind of a boring corner of finance. You acknowledge that in the book. Set the skeptics straight. Why is this something that merits more attention?
3: Well, they're wrong. Just horribly, terribly wrong. Bonds are, first of all, they're obviously important. They are the bedrock. They are what underlines the entire global financial system. So they're far more important than the stock market. But they're also just fascinating. They're more complexier, they're more nuanced. But it's such a fabulously interesting, multifaceted, weird world with incredible characters. It's where you get the really kind of the weird people, the interesting people, the smart people, the geniuses. And yeah, for me, it's my first love as a financial journalist. So yeah, this is my love letter.
0: How did that come to be? So to describe the magnetism at a personal level, why did you seize on them as something that you wanted to follow and indeed write about?
3: Well, I guess it's because I sometimes jokingly call the stock markets like trading Pokemon cards.
0: Uh-huh.
3: Because it's really most of its secondary activity. It's like somebody buying a stock from somebody else. It doesn't really affect the company underlying it whatsoever. But if you look at the bond market, like every single day, there is a company or a country or a municipality selling a bond. And that money is actually going to real life stuff. It's kind of finance at its most important and central. Like everything we look around us is paid for by the bond market. It's not paid for by the stock market. And that's why it's kind of magical. It's kind of finance at its most important as well.
0: This is a centuries-long story. Give us the genesis, if you could. How did bonds come about?
3: Well, by accident, really. Uh-huh. So it was a doge in Venice. Venice was a super wealthy mercantile heart of Mediterranean in the 1100s, 12th century Italy. They went to war with Constantinople. They needed to raise a lot of money. They didn't have money at hand because the states themselves were pretty small, so they issued a loan. Really, they forced everybody to lend money to the government. Mm. It was kind of a war tax, really, but they structured it like a loan that will pay you 5% a year and hopefully to soften the blow, and will make the receipts tradable. Uh-huh. And that was the crucial bit, because suddenly then anybody could go down, if they needed to raise cash in a hurry, could go down and sell that receipt in the Rialto, which is their big market there. And it's kind of the world's first bond market, the world's first Bloomberg terminal. Was this market, and where the bankers with their little banky tables would buy and sell these pieces of paper. And they lost that war, so that bond, that loan, actually became permanent, because they couldn't pay it back, but they could still pay that 5%. And the Venetians, who were so brilliant and so financially sophisticated, realized, well, actually, this is kind of cool. We can buy an income stream for 5% or 5%. Mm. This is valuable. We can use it to collateralize trade. We can use it to endow a monastery. And suddenly it became what was kind of an accidental, unfortunate invention that only became permanent because they lost the war, became a testament to just how brilliantly financially sophisticated they were. And everybody else copied it and spread from there.
0: The book is punctuated by crises and near crises, and I want to take stock of the moment that we're in right now. There is clearly so much palpable anxiety and agita surrounding the bond market, and as you point out, it's something that the president and his team care an awful lot about. How do you see the moment that we're in right now, and we see the 10-year crossing that 5% threshold, the 30-year crossing the 5.5% threshold? Does this portend something necessarily bad?
3: No, I wouldn't say so. I mean, there's nothing magical about the 5% mark. It's an arbitrary thing that, you know, journalists like me and you, we fast on it. It makes sense.
0: We note it.
3: For humans, humans care about levels. It's natural. And you can also say, I think this is, I mean, it's driven by so many different things, which the annoying thing with the bond market is like an inkblot test. Like, you can see whatever you want to see in it. And bond yields can go up and down for both good and bad reasons. Yeah. Infuriating when I have to explain this to my wife and my kids and my friends. But, you know, right now, what's driving bond yields? Well, actually, there's a bit of everything, like higher inflation expectations, global growth being far more resilient, given the shocks we've had than we expected. And I think really, this is actually a healthy thing. Like, we're finally escaping those kind of doldrums of the 2010s with low rates, low inflation, and that was kind of a sign of bad health. That was not a good thing. We're finally escaping that. What I do worry about, and this isn't a level about 5% or 6%, whatever, is, of course, although we are escaping back to maybe the 90s and where bond yields are, a lot of companies and a lot of governments are a lot more indebted now than they were. So, you know, the last time the 10-year yield was around this level, the U.S. was, you know, a lot less indebted. And that starts kind of eating into its ability to spend money on defense, on healthcare, infrastructure, and other things. And that, I think, is hard to be entirely sanguine about that.
0: As we talk about the magnitude of debt, it begs the question, how much debt is too much debt, and how do you respond to that?
3: Yeah, I mean, there's literally, I mean, the final chapter in A Fabulous Debt is titled that because I felt it was so important to address it, that the bond at its core is an invention that allows us to borrow money really efficiently. But then also, it's obviously a tool we can abuse. Does the bond market allow us to borrow too much money? There is no real level that we know. I mean, I wish I'd, through my studies of history, discovered some magical rule. There is nothing. We just don't know. I'm less concerned about the US than most other people. I think it's an incredibly dynamic economy. It has so much more fiscal capacity than people think. But I do worry that, you know, there doesn't seem to be any willingness to ever increase taxes or cut spending ever anywhere. And things can continue like this for a very long time until it very slowly, almost at a glacial pace, starts eating into America's ability to do other stuff they want. You know, it's spending now 3.5% of GDP on servicing its debts. That's not that high compared to many of the other countries, but it's heading in the wrong direction. And if you cross like 5-6%, well, I'm sure there are other things America would like to spend money on other than just paying the interest on its treasuries.
0: You mentioned many of the factors that are leading to the sell-off that we've seen here. There has been this conversation, which has happened over and over again, about the U.S. needing to take its fiscal situation more seriously. Mm. Does this moment feel any different than those times in the past when the same calls have been made, that it's time to approach this with more rigor and seriousness than in the past?
3: No, it doesn't really, to be honest. I think this is a moment, it is exacerbated maybe by Scott Bessent trying to intervene in what, in my view, has seemed somewhat desperate and doomed to being unsuccessful. That it's heightened attention to this almost slow-moving sell-off. There's only really been slightly more stark or violent on certain days, and really it's kind of maybe like an ongoing escape from what we saw in the post-GFC, post-COVID era. I don't see that changing the political debate here, except that obviously it is feeding into mortgage costs, and that is an issue in a midterm year where affordability is a massive theme. But I just don't see I mean, do you see any signs of the political debate changing?
0: No, and having lived through it many times before, it does feel there's a rhyme to it. Yes. Yeah. Robin, thank you very much. Appreciate it.
3: No, thanks for having me.
1: All right, we come back here. It is time for the pointed news quiz on this very
2: busy week. I'm going to beat you this week. I'm going to do it. It's going to happen.
1: We shall see.
2: Stick with us.
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17: You know, Ronald Reagan believed self-government required something that government could never replace: responsibility in the hands of the people. In his 1981 inaugural address, Reagan warned against the idea that America had become too complicated to be governed by its citizens. Reagan asked, "If no one among us is capable of governing himself, then who among us has the capacity to govern someone else?" For Reagan, limited government was not about having no government. It was about remembering where responsibility begins: with individuals, families, communities, and the people themselves. Because when government assumes every responsibility, citizens gradually surrender their own. Self-government asks more of us than dependence ever will. And freedom requires a people willing to govern themselves before asking government to do it for them.
0: Bring us in here, Christina, your favorite part of the show.
2: You know, I used to be so far ahead of you on this quiz, and I think you've caught up, if not lapped me at this point.
0: On the leaderboard. Yeah, well.
2: And you revel in it so much. That's the point. All right.
0: It's a new week.
2: It is time for the pointed news quiz. Alexis is here, taking over for Quizmaster Lisa.
0: Does Lisa prep you on this? Does she go
10: We've
0: through?
10: We've talked about the rules. Yeah. Talk about the rules. So let me just bring folks up to speed.
0: Please.
10: If you're not, or if you, maybe you watch Pointed all the time, maybe you need a refresher. So each contestant gets 30 chips.
0: 30 chips. Poker chips.
10: Poker chips. You can put all your chips on one category, or you can divide them evenly, 10 chips per category. So here are our categories
0: today.
10: Categories. How strongly you feel about
0: all
10: them.
0: All right.
10: Movies.
0: AI,
10: of course.
0: Uh-huh.
10: Cruises. And never forget, we have a bonus.
0: Okay.
10: And
0: today, not yet. Don't tell us.
10: Ooh.
0: Keep that
10: all
0: secret.
10: Right. I'm going to keep you guessing.
0: You're going to tell us?
10: I was going to tell you now, but...
0: Oh, my gosh. That might affect my betting if
10: all
0: I
10: right,
0: do that.
10: Then I won't.
2: I don't know. You and the bonus.
0: Okay.
2: Lisa occasionally plays it fast.
10: So
2: you're going on bonus
10: points.
2: I'm going to do all.
0: You're going to split? I don't really know much about cruises. Have you been on a cruise?
2: Never. Not once ever.
0: Would you do that?
2: Never. Not once ever.
0: Okay.
10: Paul
0: all right.
10: Sweeney's
0: I'm putting none.
10: None. So you're going none on cruises, 20 on AI.
0: 20 on AI.
2: You're doing 10.
0: Yeah.
10: And 10 on movies.
2: All right. What you got?
10: Here we go.
0: First up.
10: Movies. In the Paramount Skydance settlement, how many films does the company have to distribute in theaters each year?
0: Can I have a margin of error on this, or it has to be?
10: No, come on. You've got to be exact.
0: Okay.
10: So remember, they reached a settlement with 12 states this past week.
2: They I know they have to pay like millions if they don't meet
10: that
2: this number.
10: Correct.
2: Yeah.
10: Wow.
2: I remember
10: how many films in each?
0: I wrote the number 8.
10: Wow.
2: You wrote 30.
10: Low expectations. Yes, you were right.
2: Okay,
10: 30.
2: Yes.
10: All right, Christina wins that one.
0: Here
10: movies,
0: chips.
10: Goes.
2: I almost did 300. I knew it started 300. With a 3. 300 seemed aggressive.
0: Did they make that many movies in a year?
10: Well, across the
2: world, they're not going to.
10: They can knock on some of their other, you know, partnerships, I guess, to get the film. So it doesn't all have to come from
2: Warner Brothers. But they have to pay, what is it, a $10 million fine for each one they don't release or something?
10: I think it's a $30 million
2: fine. Oh, there you go.
10: Okay, let's move on. To AI,
0: that's
10: shall we?
0: Hollywood.
2: I'm just gonna keep my chips over here. Okay.
10: Okay. Meta unveiled Charm.
2: Yeah. Uh-huh.
10: It is a palm-sized dedicated gadget for using its AI assistant. What is the name of Meta's AI assistant?
0: Wait, say this again.
10: Okay, so this week it unveiled Charm, that palm-sized gadget.
0: Oh, what's the name
10: for
0: of the
10: using
0: assistant?
10: Its AI assistant? We want to know the name
0: up
10: of its
0: on
10: AI
0: Instagram.
10: Assistant.
0: It says you should use it, and I haven't used it.
2: I don't know. It's like it has a little like diamond sparkle thing next to
10: it. And it caused Meta's Facebook. It is the parent of Facebook, but it caused Meta's stock to like have its best week since like 2013.
0: Okay.
10: People were very excited about it.
0: Muse?
10: Ooh.
0: Wait, no,
10: interesting.
0: Like a cat.
10: Do we still give
0: like
10: you?
0: A cat. Muse.
10: Yes, yes.
0: I'm a
2: is that what it
0: speller.
2: Is?
0: This
10: that is the correct spelling.
2: I wrote Charmy. I have no idea.
0: Charmy.
10: Okay. That's a new one. That one does go to Mr. Gura. And
2: Muse
10: you
2: is right.
10: did have 20 chips on that,
0: yeah,
10: I must say.
0: I think
10: so smart betting
0: really
10: there.
2: There you go.
0: Thank
2: Take
0: you.
2: Them gleefully.
10: And I get them. Interesting. Right, you don't get them.
2: Up.
10: I get them.
2: Keep tied
10: them
2: up. That.
0: So we
2: tied
0: can
2: up.
0: Go to the cashier and I get my winnings.
2: Yes. Oh, but you don't have anything on cruises.
0: No, this is really interesting.
2: So I really got to
10: It's all on you.
0: For you.
10: Okay,
0: all
10: here
0: right.
10: we go.
2: Yep.
10: A cruise line agreed to buy a 50% stake in Sandals Resorts this past week for about $3 billion. Which cruise
0: resort?
10: Line was it?
2: No, but there's one near a place
0: All
2: I go
0: inclusive.
2: Frequently, so I did read this story because I was interested in who.
10: Okay, you're going to guess anyway,
0: of
10: though, because I like
0: you
10: that.
0: Know, I like
10: you
0: got to
10: guess.
0: Guess.
10: You got to guess. What did you say?
0: Carnival.
10: Carnival? Okay.
2: Royal Caribbean.
10: Royal Caribbean's
2: yes.
10: it!
2: Okay.
0: Oh, so now we've got a tie on our hands.
2: All right, it's all down to that bonus. We should have asked what the topic
0: no,
2: was.
0: No, I... It's 20 to 20.
2: Okay.
10: But you see what they're doing there? They want to get you by land and by sea,
2: yeah.
10: basically, and give you those resorts on land after you take the cruise or while you're taking
0: Sounds
10: the cruise.
0: Sounds like a nightmare.
2: It's a lot of people. It's,
10: you know
2: it's a lot of
10: guys,
2: people.
10: Guys, a lot. Now, I've only taken one Disney. I've taken a cruise. It was a Disney cruise years ago. It was very good.
0: There were
10: good.
0: Characters.
10: There were
0: like
10: characters. There were shows. I had the little kids
0: Dibbity
10: at the time.
0: Bobbity Boutique.
10: All of it. But look, there are lots of folks, including some of my family members, who absolutely love swear by cruises. So,
0: love it.
10: God bless them.
0: Buffet.
10: Buffet, anyone?
0: Buffet.
10: All right, let's move on to our
0: let's
10: bonus. We did not tell you what
2: the pays.
0: Right, okay,
10: but here it is. Are you ready?
0: Yes.
10: The
0: yes.
10: category, the ever-exciting plants.
0: Plants.
2: Oh, Lord. Okay.
10: Here we go.
2: I got nothing.
10: Which Asian country...
0: Oh, my God.
2: What is
10: worse.
2: Happening?
10: Which Asian country wants to tighten controls on cannabis 4 years after becoming the first in Asia to decriminalize it?
2: You did a big take on this.
0: I did?
2: Well, Bloomberg did a big take.
0: Bloomberg
2: I
0: did.
2: Think it's this.
10: Yeah. So your big clue there is 4 years ago, they became the first... country in Asia to decriminalize cannabis. Now they want to tighten controls. What Asian country?
0: Know. That feels wrong
10: could
0: to me,
10: this
0: but
10: be?
0: I'm right. Thailand.
2: I think it is Thailand.
10: Well, you're both right. It might have
2: so
10: felt wrong, but you're both right.
2: All right. Lovely.
0: I guess
2: thanks,
0: so.
2: David
0: Gurr.
10: So is this a tie? Is this what we call this?
0: Yeah,
2: we rarely tie.
0: It rarely happens, but... Wow, I didn't know about that, Tyler. I'm thinking about like Broke Down Palace. I feel like it's not a place that's warm to.
2: Right. So this is part of you guys
0: substances.
2: Did a great episode on it, where it was like this is one of the reasons they wanted to decriminalize it because they had such a reputation for being so harsh on drugs and it was hurting tourism, and then it came in like a house on fire and it's upended the economies and it's kind of ruined these communities, and now all of a sudden it went from having really high approval to people saying, yeah, we need to evaluate this.
0: Scared
2: we don't want
0: me,
2: it
0: Claire Danes, Leonardo DiCaprio.
2: And that movie was terrifying.
0: I did not want any part of it.
2: Nope. Nobody knows.
0: Alexis, thank you very much.
10: This was fun.
0: It was fun.
10: Thanks, guys.
2: Great.
0: I'll take the tie.
2: I was going to say, is this your way of like wanting us to like you better than Lisa since you didn't pick it.
10: Because you ended in a tie.
0: This is the spirit of diplomacy here in New York.
2: You're doing well. She's been letting David win lately, so you know.
10: Yeah, I'm garnering points here with Christina.
0: I would quibble with the word letting. All right, you can test your knowledge on all 10 questions. Take the Point of News quiz at Bloomberg.com/point, and you can also find it on the Bloomberg Business app.
2: Thank you so much for joining us on Bloomberg This Weekend. We're back tomorrow at 7 a.m. Wall Street time. I'm Christina Ruffini.
0: I'm David Cura. Oh, I say that. Do I get to say it?
10: No.
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12: With XRN News, I'm Bob Agnew in Washington. The 2026 midterm campaign is heating up, and North Carolina was front and center this week for Vice President J.D. Vance. He spoke to the crowd and said that Democrats have allowed the institutions that once protected American citizens to fall into disarray.
13: Americans who were finishing school suddenly found themselves competing with 25 million illegal aliens for precious jobs and homes that ought by right have gone to the American people.
12: Vice President Vance reminded voters gathered at the event what is at stake in the upcoming midterm elections. Also, at SRNnews.com, the Senate held a hearing this week on men playing in women's sports. Among the victims, Lainey Armistead, a former college female athlete who had her case heard by the U.S. Supreme Court.
14: During my time there, I started hearing a troubling trend. It started with the girls in Connecticut. I started hearing, and I couldn't even believe it was true.
12: And this is SRN News.
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3: 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If your COPD is changing,

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1: And welcome to the Friday, what a week it's been, edition of the Best Stocks Now show with professional money manager Bill Gunderson. 27 years behind the mic and the trading desk. And I'm here with Barry Kite, our chartered financial analyst, certified financial planner, as we pack our bags for Cleveland. Leaving Monday evening, coming home Thursday. That's always a fun trip. And what a week it's been in the market. At least for now, I would say I haven't heard of any major breakthroughs with China. But I think, you know, the closed door sessions, there's maybe still a lot that hasn't been released yet. Probably the 2 month reprieve on the, any kind of tariff that gives us a little bit of stability. And I think Trump took that rare earth card kind of chip, we'll call it, off the table with the deal with Denmark or with the Netherlands and Denmark, right? Right before the arrival of Xi, it looks like the UN folks are going home. I saw the defiant talk. Parts of it by Netanyahu yesterday, and also Milei. Down in Argentina, he did not hold back on his dislike for the UN yesterday. And the UN dislikes Argentina about as much as they dislike Israel and the U.S. Those seem to be the three most controversial countries in the world for the folks at the UN. I can't say there were a lot of major breakthroughs. Their number one priority at this UN session was climate change. It's been freezing here all week. I don't know.
2: They need to drop. They just need to drop the United name, right? I mean, there's nothing United about it. You got people walking out for speeches. Just call it the Nations or whatever you want to call it. United. You need to drop. They need to drop United.
1: But today we've got maybe renewed talks. We're not getting a lot of details on that on the Strait of Hormuz, which continues to be ground zero, really, for the stock market because it's impacting gasoline, diesel, oil prices, and everything associated with it. Inflation, obviously. The Fed is probably the biggest reason behind the Fed's quarter point rate hike recently was coming right from the Strait of Hormuz and what it's doing to oil prices and what it's doing to inflation. And that's why we have a little bounce in the market. We've had a pretty good week, actually, in the market overall with all the cross currents taking place. I heard a guy that works with Ed Yardini. That was an interesting interview. Yardini, probably what I do, he's been around longer than I am. I am 27 years in the business, and he's longer than that. I don't know how long, 40 years or something like that. But he uses a very similar model that I use, very simple. Earnings times a multiple equals the target price. And I heard the guy that worked with him this morning talking about why they lowered their target price for the end of the year on the S&P from 8,400 to 7,900. And, Barry, we nailed it exactly. It's nothing to do with the earnings at all, which are at 425. It's all about the multiple.
2: Multiple.
1: Yeah, 100%. They took their multiple down from 19.5, I want to say, to 18.6. When the 10-year average has been 19.1 and the 5-year average has been 19.9. So why is the multiple getting punished right now? It's interest rates. You're going to have a higher multiple on the S&P 500 when we had a mortgage, a 30-year mortgage at 3.25%, and that caused a lot of that excess back at the year 2020. When I look at some of those returns from 2020, which was the COVID year, and it was the year that in March I said to go all in, and it ended up being one of the best years in the market of all time. For instance, I think Tesla was up over 700% in 2020 because you had extremely low interest.

0: interest rates extremely low, and you had on top of that all the stimulus and cash sloshing around, which created the big move by the Fed in 2022 in hiking rates as fast as they could in almost panic-like fashion. I don't see how you can say it any other way. They panicked. It was, you know, all hands on deck to try to get things under control. And, of course, we're no longer at 3.25% on the mortgage on the 30-year. We're over 7 now. And that's indicative of the rise in interest rates. That's a lot of basis points in just 6 years. And the impact of that is shrinking the multiple of the S&P 500. Barry, explain why that is. Why do stocks go down? Why does the multiple go down when bond yields go up?
1: Yeah, there's always a formula, Bill, and so there's a formula for expected P/E ratio, and that and in the denominator or the divisor, interest rates or interest rate is in the divisor. So as interest rates go up, the palatable multiple or expected multiple is going to go down. So when you saw, as you described in 2020 with COVID, interest virtually at zero. Multiples were allowed to expand, or they were more, they were more acceptable. Put it that way, because that divisor went down pretty significantly because you had interest rates at zero. So as interest rates tick up, the expected multiple goes down. That you've kind of explained it really for the last month and a half, just in terms of we've seen that multiple continue to contract. You cover that in the newsletter on a weekly basis in the in your market outlook, and it's gotten up as high as 23. We always kind of look at that as the ceiling. A lot of times it gets to 23, it can stay there for a little while, but usually eventually we'll tick back down. And now, as you said, we're under 20. We're in the 19 range, right?
0: Under 19 right now. We're in the 18 range.
1: Yeah.
0: The high 18s, which I think it's oversold. I really do. It's also, I see it this way, that bonds become more attractive and competition for stocks, because a lot of people out there are willing to take a 2-year at 4.5% or whatever it's at and not take market risk. So you get competition for stocks as rates rise. And the other thing that I would say is the consensus target price for the S&P 500 it moves glacially. It's still up around 9,400 because, and that's why I update mine weekly. You can't follow the consensus because the consensus... excuse me, is very slow to move.
1: Yeah.
0: It moves glacially. And they're way behind the curve, whereas guys like me, Gunderson and Yardini, are adjusting our multiples on a weekly basis, in sync with what's taking place in the bond market and the interest rate market. And that's very critical. And Yardini, like me, he checks those earnings estimates every week religiously. Just like going to church every Sunday. We check our earnings every Friday and Saturday. We never miss. And that's, to me, is very important, too, because we can detect small moves. And lately, obviously, that's all we've seen is earnings estimates rising. That's all we've seen. And what everybody is watching for is when will earnings finally, or earnings expectations even, finally top out and start to be ratcheted downwards, because that will be a major sign that, like Yogi Berra said, it ain't over till it's over. It's not over yet. They're still going up. We've got an earnings season. The quarter ends in 5 days. I think that's Tuesday or something like that. And we begin a new earnings season a few weeks after that. And lately, these earnings seasons have just been clobbering clobbering the estimate
1: the workshop.
0: Of where they begin
1: Your workshop. Wednesday workshop, Bill, will actually be that'll be the end of the quarter. So it'll be a nice little nice little bow to put on the Q3 right on Wednesday when we're in Cleveland. So it'll be
0: I would just say this: we're pretty proud of the fact that we had a record quarter for new money coming into Gunderson Capital Management. I think that's a good sign. When you see a restaurant with the line out the door, people wanting to eat there, that's a good sign. And that's been the case here at Gunderson Capital Management for the last several quarters. We'll be right back.
2: I'll be gone 500 miles when the day is done.
0: This is Bill Gunderson, CEO of Gunderson Capital Management. The Gunderson Team 2026 tour resumes with our next stop at the Embassy Suites in Independence, Ohio on Tuesday, September 29th and Wednesday, September 30th. I will be teaching a workshop on Wednesday evening from 7 to 9 p.m. and Barry and myself will be available on Tuesday and Wednesday from 7 a.m. to 5 p.m. for individual folks with individual meetings about our investment management services and financial planning services. This is a rare opportunity to meet with the team that you hear on the radio show each weekday. 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
0: This is Bill Gunderson, president of Gunderson Capital Management. 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

0: Welcome back here to the second quarter of today's Best Stocks Now show. As I look back on the week, AMD became a trillion-dollar company, joined the trillion-dollar club. Meta, obviously, with Muse, exploded above $2 trillion. Zuckerberg had a very good week. I saw Lisa Su next to Melania Trump on Wednesday. On Thursday, Elon Musk was sitting next to Melania Trump at the state dinner, with China. So Elon obviously is back in favor with the Trumps. You had the UN meetings, you had protests, you had defiant speeches from Iran, from Netanyahu, from Milei, from Trump. And like you say, it's the divided nations. They need to rename it the DN. I think it's fair to say, Barry, that we put a lot of money to work this past week. I'd have to add up the millions we have. You know, we got way ahead of the market.
1: Probably about 12 different purchases, I would guess. Yeah, somewhere in that
0: range. We got way ahead of the market in our performance this year, and things got a little dicey. And I raised a lot of cash to protect that performance, which I don't think was a bad thing to do, because all of a sudden interest rates were rising and oil prices were rising, a double whammy on the market. But also earnings were rising at the same time, okay? In a small segment of the market, a narrow segment of the market. And so,
1: well, and I think you got to dissect return, right, Bill? I mean, when
0: yes.
1: you dissect, like you said, we're beating the market significantly. You know,
0: a lot of alpha,
1: up, you know, 20 plus percent, in the first couple of quarters of the year, and you know, so that return is a paper return, an unrealized gain until
0: yes.
1: you take some profits, and you've done you've taken some profits,
0: quite
1: whether it was. At the beginning of the year, we sold some, sold some gold, I think, towards the end of January. We sold the other half of that position at the beginning of February. If you look what's happened with gold in that span, in hindsight, that was a good move. As you've had some gains across the memory chip names that rocketed
0: Micron,
1: up.
0: Micron, SanDisk got ahead of themselves.
1: You even trimmed Dell, half a Dell at one point.
0: Right.
1: So the point being is, of that return we have now, so we're still beating the market, but you look at, call it a, 20-plus percent return, well, a good portion of that return has now been realized.
0: Today.
1: Right? It actually
0: 25.
1: Happened. Yeah, it actually has happened.
0: Exactly.
1: That's where the cash has come from.
0: Yes. Right. Now, I look at Yardini's numbers, he took his multiple. He's at 425 for next year's earnings. He took his multiple down from 19.8, I'm at 20, to 18.6, which I think is probably about right. And when I do my, I update my target price every Friday, Saturday. There's a good chance that I'll take my multiple down. I'm at 20. I was up higher. I've been regularly lowering that multiple as interest rates go up. And, if I take it down to 19, I'm going to be in the same area. And it's going to reduce the upside potential for the S&P 500 over the next 12 months from where we are now. At 20, we had 10% upside over the next 12 months, which is kind of a little bit now below average. And if I take my multiple to 19, you're going to be more in the 7,800 area. Yardini's at 7,900. I just have to weigh that out. I have to look and see. I have some formulas that I run to determine where I'm going to be at my multiple. This week,
1: I saw that interview. I think aren't they at 10,000 around 2028? I think is what I think that's what their longer term number is. So, yeah.
0: I don't have a target price for 2028.
1: Yeah. Right.
0: Yeah. Maybe I should start establishing one. I usually do about this time of year. Because now, a 12-month target price, it's got to be forward. You have to move it forward. And probably every quarter, is a good time to move it forward. So you may see an introduction, I think that's very, very possible, of a 18 to 24 month, let's call it an 18 month target price, in the newsletter this week, or at least by next week, after the quarter ends. Okay, other news today. Big news on Akamai. It's funny how one by one, companies that have been around a long time, I saw two this week that have been given up for dead long ago, kind of rejoin the market, and the AI mosquito fleet, I call it, that circles around NVIDIA. Two that I saw this week kind of rejoin join it for the first time. Akamai, which has been around forever, it goes way back to the early 2000s and web development and companies going online. It made a big deal with Anthropic, which an $11.6 billion deal. Not a bad payday for the salesman that inked that one, So they kind of are now in the mosquito fleet of NVIDIA. Will I have to expand my terrific 35 to 35? A fabulous 40? We'll see.
1: Yeah, well, it's only a $15.87 billion company, and how big did you say that contract was? $11 billion?
0: Yes, that's just incredible. This is the kind of spending that's taking place, and again, you want to own the companies that are on the receiving end of the spending. That's my strong opinion. And the other one, which shocks me, is Hewlett-Packard Enterprises, HPE. Joins in to the mosquito fleet surrounding NVIDIA, surrounding AI. And by the way, they did agree on one thing at the China summit. She likes the terminology superintelligence. Call it SI instead of AI. Superior. Is it super? I think it's superintelligence.
1: Superintelligence. I wonder how you say that in Mandarin.
0: I don't know, but you'd have to ask them how they say Super Bowl when they watch it every year over there. But I'm okay with that.
1: I can't keep up with all the name changes.
0: Term artificial, okay? I don't like artificial color and I don't like pineapple soda. There's no
1: artificial flavoring.
0: Hasn't even been near a pineapple, right? Nothing even close. The color, the flavor, nothing. I kind of like natural a little bit better. I kind of like the Jarritos drinks from South America with the natural flavors and the cane sugar and the natural colors. So I'm okay with super intelligent. We'll call it SI. But they did agree on that. Okay. It's a start. We'll be right back. The top brass don't like him talking so
2: much, and he won't play with them. With SRN News, I'm Bob Agnew in Washington. The U.S. Supreme Court has given President Trump a victory in his efforts to crack down on non-citizen and fraudulent voting ahead of November's midterm election. The High Court ruled that the administration can use the Department of Homeland Security's voter database to verify owners' eligibility for now. However, most states prevent the purging of voter rolls within 90 days of an election, so it may or may not prove to be effective in these midterms. A naturally occurring human peptide is showing new promise in combating Alzheimer's and other neurodegenerative diseases. Researchers at UC San Diego School of Medicine discovered the small protein fragment called catastatin, or CST, which they believe could prevent many of the key processes that lead to damaged brain cells. Ukraine's President Zelensky says President Trump has approved Ukraine to build Patriot missiles with concrete agreements achieved this week at the United Nations. This is SRN News.
3: Foundations of Freedom, a look at America's founding principles and the leaders who shaped our nation.
4: You know, Ronald Reagan believed self-government required something that government could never replace, responsibility in the hands of the people. In his 1981 inaugural address, Reagan warned against the idea that America had become too complicated to be governed by its citizens. Reagan asked, "If no one among us is capable of governing himself, then who among us has the capacity to govern someone else?" For Reagan, limited government was not about having no government. It was about remembering where responsibility begins, with individuals, families, communities, and the people themselves. Because when government assumes every responsibility, citizens gradually surrender their own. Self-government asks more of us than dependence ever will. And freedom requires a people willing to govern themselves before asking government to do it for them.
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0: And welcome back here to the second half of today's Best Stocks Now show. It's interesting to watch these companies that were not a part of the AI, orbit, I guess you could say, all of a sudden become a part of the orbit. Their growth rates, I look at the past 5 years, their earnings growth, and it's been like 4, 5, 6, Hewlett Packard Enterprises, Akamai, etc. Then all of a sudden it's 20, right, going forward, next 5 years, because all of a sudden they're part of the, on the receiving end of the massive spend taking place.
1: Well, Dell and Micron are great, great.
0: Dell was not a part of the orbit. Micron, SanDisk, absolutely. And Arista has been around for a long, long time. Ciena's been around for a long, long time. And then, of course, you got the new ones, the NVIDIAs and the A-Lab, Astera Labs, and Nebius. Those are new ones. But a lot of these old ones that are kind of, been around legacy tech stocks, all of a sudden are back in, are in business once again. Okay, well, another thing that I have not heard any update on is allowing the China EVs or electric vehicles or any of their cars into America. I got a hunch that was trade bait. But China EV exports surged 33% in August. And where are they going? Belgium, Australia. They're gobbling up these Chinese cars. And I'm sure that Detroit, so is Brazil. Brazil, big recipient of Chinese cars. Thailand, the UK, the Philippines, Korea, Germany, Indonesia, Colombia. So that was something that maybe behind closed doors was discussed along with the rare earths. But I'm sure Detroit was watching that. GM and Ford suffered the steepest U.S. market share decline in 2026. They continue to lose ground. General Motors and Ford have suffered the largest U.S. market share losses among automakers this year as high gas prices drive consumers toward fuel-efficient vehicles. So, Barry, filling up a Ford with big, what's the great big SUV? There's plenty of those running around New York this week carrying diplomats.
1: Oh, talking about the Escalade or,
0: yeah, the
1: Suburban? Or
0: oh, my gosh. Can you imagine filling? It's bad enough filling
1: the old
0: a Range
1: Expedition.
0: Rover. I think I hit $95 on a fill-up of my Range Rover. But they continue to lose market share because the Toyotas, the Hondas, the Nissans, the Kias, etc., for the most part, get better gas mileage. So they're on the wrong end of that trade, right?
1: Yeah, and our clients in Detroit. I mean, we've got a big following up in Detroit, and of course, most of all of our clients and subscribers there are going to have some tie to the auto industry in some form or fashion, and they all kind of have said the same thing since we've been on the market up there for 3-4 years now. Is number one, it's a tough business. And number two, from these, whether it's fuel standards, whether it's been, some of the supply chain issues, obviously, since COVID, just a lot of turmoil in that, in the auto space. And it's not a, kind of the only, it seems to be the only profitable or companies, auto companies that seem to be doing well. Look at, tend to be Chinese names. I mean,
0: Stellantis is on its back. Toyota's on its back. They're all on their back.
1: European car makers have been getting, had a rough time. Obviously, you just mentioned the market share here going away. So it's just a, it's flat out, it's just a tough business to be in.
0: Yeah, and the other thing they have been very emphatic upon up in, when we go to Detroit and Bloomfield Hills, to be more specific, is they don't want EVs. They don't like EVs. They don't want electric vehicles. And I don't think bringing in China EVs will do much. Now, we're discussing our next trip. I mean, obviously, Cleveland is next. We've got one trip in us left this year, sometime mid-November. And right now it's between Dallas, the Bay Area, Silicon Valley, or Detroit, Bloomfield Hills. And then we'll take December off, and we'll resume in January.
1: Full force in January.
0: Yes, yeah, and then early March. So those are the next three. It's just a matter of what order. And then Atlanta, probably. We got to get to Atlanta.
1: Yeah, I think we're talking about Atlanta maybe in January-ish or something.
0: Yes, so, we'll see, so right? I'm looking forward to next year, and I enjoy the trips. I enjoy getting out of the office and meeting with the folks. Okay, is the Treasury sell-off overdone? Pantheon says yes. I agree. I think there was a lot to do with all of the issuance by SoftBank last week that drove rates higher. But until they start coming down, we just don't know how high they can go. But I do think that you're going to see rates start to come down, and maybe that multiple start to expand a little bit. I don't think we need to take our multiples to 18.6. That's where Yardini is. He's a smart guy. I'm thinking more in the 19 to 19.5 area, somewhere in there. Oracle and Blue Owl project delay put spotlight on AI financing. And this, you know, this goes right into this rise in interest rates with U.S. because all of a sudden you've got all this high yield garbage coming to the markets, competing with U.S. But the quality of this stuff and what we're seeing now, the hyperscaler credit default swaps. The spreads are widening with Oracle hitting a record high. Hi, Barry, what's your knowledge of credit default swaps?
1: Yeah, I mean the main thing that investors need to know is as credit default swaps go up, it just means that the just telling you that the percentage chance of a potential default is increasing. So credit default swap, if Michael Burry actually back in the in 2006-07, he's looking for ways to go against the housing market. Credit default swaps are ways to do that. They've been around for a long time, but the point is, if you want to if you want to buy some, say you got a bond and you've got want to buy some protection against that defaulting, instead of selling that bond, you can essentially buy some CDS credit default swaps on that debt. And so as those prices go up, that's telling you that the potential for a default is also increasing. So
0: yeah, I don't know if the average investor can buy a credit default swap. I don't know what the minimum bid is. I don't think there's an ETF of credit default swaps.
1: And you've got to be careful. So there's different definitions. So the key to that, those whole products, are there's key definitions to what entitles, what is a default. And as you and me, a normal person might think, hey, they didn't make their payment, that might be a default. Sounds like a default to me, but there's certain, a lot of times inside of those, there's certain language as to what constitutes a default. So you can buy something, think that they defaulted, and in reality, based on the contract, they really haven't defaulted.
0: No,
1: even
0: now
1: it might be the common definition of a default.
0: How the average investor can get involved in this, however, and we did it in 2022. This is probably one of the best stock charts in the entire market. TBT, Tom Boy Tom. That's the ProShares Ultra Short. So it's leveraged 2x against the long bond, the U.S. 20-year plus Treasury, which is the most vulnerable to rising interest rates. The longer term, obviously short term, 60-day paper, 2-year paper.
1: Longer duration.
0: Longer duration is going to get hit harder. And if you leverage it 2-to-1, which, I mean, credit default swaps, I'm sure, are leveraged a lot more than that. But this thing is breaking out, TBT. I mentioned it to Barry the other day. I said, Barry, TBT is breaking out right now. And as I look at the best stocks now, I don't see a problem hedging a growth portfolio with some TBT because you're hedging against interest rates. Now, we bought TBT when it became obvious, and now we're in another Fed hike cycle. That's when you want to own TBT. Whether it's to protect your bond portfolio, hedge against your high growth portfolio, or just flat out make money, TBT right now is up year to date 17.9%, more than the S&P 500. And look at the chart. We'll be right back. This is Bill Gunderson, CEO of Gunderson Capital Management. The Gunderson Team 2026 tour resumes with our next stop at the Embassy Suites in Independence, Ohio on Tuesday, September 29th and Wednesday, September 30th. I will be teaching a workshop on Wednesday evening from 7 to 9 p.m. and Barry and myself will be available on Tuesday and Wednesday from 7 a.m. to 5 p.m. for individual folks with individual meetings about our investment management services and financial planning services. This is a rare opportunity to meet with the team that you hear on the radio show each weekday. We will be conducting that workshop on Wednesday night from 7 to 9 p.m. To book a seat at the workshop or a personal appointment with us, give us a call at 855-611-BEST. That's 855-611-BEST, or go to GundersonCapital.com. 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
0: This is Bill Gunderson, president of Gunderson Capital Management. 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It also includes access to my powerful Best Stocks Now app, which currently has over 5,000 stocks, ETFs, and mutual funds in it. 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I look forward to spending the day and each weekend with you.
3: I was in the middle of the Atlantic Ocean when it happened. 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We were in total darkness.
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0: And welcome back here to the final segment of today's Best Docs Now show. You know, Bear, I was just looking up TBT in the Best Docs Now app, the web version of it, which is the same as the Apple version. But the vast majority of people, they use the web version because it's on a big screen and everything. But TBT could be the ultimate. I'm going to go a step further with it. It's the ultimate hedge against ballooning spending and, you know, out-of-control spending and ballooning deficits, because that drives interest rates higher. And listen to this. I mean, over the last 5 years, as interest rates have gone from near zero to where they are today at 5.18%, of course, this is looking more at the 30-year. I'd have to look at a chart of the 30-year and see how much it's gone up over the last 5 years. This TBT has delivered 22% per year to investors. Well, the S&P has been 14.7. Now, when you don't want to own TBT is 2019 and 2020, when rates were plunging and got down to near zero. In 2020, TBT was down 38%. But you would have seen that in the charts, right?
1: Yeah, I mean, you had 20-year paper back then, by the way, at like 3%. Which is not a normal situation. That's actually what
0: you knew it had to go higher.
1: It's what got Silicon Valley Bank in trouble. They were buying 20-year treasuries at a 3% rate, and then eventually, 20-year paper went to 4.75, and their bonds plummeted.
0: And those of us with
1: Some TBT.
0: Yeah, those of us with 3.25 mortgage loans, they're now over 7. So TBT has flourished in that environment. And I don't know. I think of a cartoon. I think of Scott Bessent standing on the railroad tracks and a train coming at him called 30-year rates, and him holding up his hand or shooting a little handgun at it called quantitative easing, right? We need a cartoonist. I used to do some cartoons, but I don't have time to do it anymore. That would be a lot of fun, because that's exactly what is going on. And I would liken it, and that's another time to own TBT. When the Fed announces pretty much that we're going on a rate hike cycle, TBT becomes a very, very good, and it's liquid. I mean, it's traded 247,000 shares so far. I'll have to look and see if there's any other ETFs. With the explosion of ETFs, there's no way I can have all the ETFs out there in the app. Maybe I got to start using artificial intelligence.
1: Yeah, they make them every day. They create them
0: every day. I hear people on Bloomberg every day that they've got a new ETF. You know, this one this morning, that the latest craze is almost like structured note ETFs, where you're limiting your downside. You can define, but you still may not get that outcome. But your outcome does narrow, right, Barry? If you're limiting the downside, capping the upside, you're still gonna get a pretty lousy return. That's just been my experience.
1: Yeah, because you're narrowing your return attribution, and by protecting the downside, you have to by definition give up some of that upside, right?
0: And you pay a big price for that. Big price, right? For that protection.
1: I was reviewing dovetails into. I was reviewing a client's, a client who's coming on board, reviewing their statement, and they've got essentially 100% equities, but they've got a bunch of call options that the advisor has bought for them.
0: Yeah,
1: it looks fancy, but when you do the math, they're up 5.5% this year, and so, like you said, what you're doing is the market's up 13. They're taking plenty of equity risk, but on the other side, right, they've got these call options. They've written some call options, and it's essentially capped their upside, and their upside is 5.5%.
0: That's right. If you look at these ETFs that follow that strategy, lots of them, they've performed poorly. So if it's such a great strategy, and we have people from time to time ask us, do you do options? Do you sell options? They'll own 100 stocks of Amazon, and they want me to sell an option against it, right? And make a pittance. You're going to make a pittance, and you're going to cap your upside potential. Because if the stock goes up, you're going to get the stock called away from you, all right? And if it was a great strategy, the only place I see it being a good strategy is if you have some big, big positions with large capital gains. And even then, you got to watch it very closely, because if it goes above,
1: your stock gets called away. Yeah, and your stock gets called away. Next thing you know, you have that big capital gain you're trying to avoid.
0: Right. So I just don't even get involved. But the buy right call ETFs, look at the track record on the app. They've performed very, very poorly. TBT, on the other hand, like I say, over the last 12 months, it's up 23.8%, beating the S&P 500. And over the last 5 years, it's averaged 22.3% per year. And now we're in a rate hiking cycle. Rates are breaking out, and deficits are ballooning. So TBT. Not saying to go out and buy it. I'm just saying, you know, it's something to consider. And I would also take a look and see if there's competitors out there that are maybe 1.5 times loaded. This one happens to be 2-to-1, I believe. And I'm sure there's other ones by now out there.
1: It'd be nice to find one. Yeah, I'm on the hunt for one that's kind of 1-to-1.
0: I think TYO. TYO.
1: Sometimes with these leveraged ETFs, they, compliance wise, like, hey, I don't like the 2-time leverage, so we've got to find something else.
0: TYO is 3 times.
1: When I find it, I'll let you know.
0: But TYO is the 7-to-10 year, okay, which isn't as volatile. All right, well, we're out of time. I'm working on the newsletter all day, along with trading, sending out alerts. It's been a very busy week. Lot of buys. Barry says about 12. I don't know how many it was. I was just going with my head down every day, looking into the charts, looking into the fundamentals, and sending over the buys to our trading department. And it was a fun week. And I've seen a lot more that look very, very interesting, whether today's the day or not that I pulled the trigger. Depends on the chart, the timing, etc. To get 4-week trial to the trading alerts, the newsletter, access to the app, GundersonCapital.com, GundersonCapital.com, or to set up an appointment with us about our active money management and our financial planning married together to each other, call us at 855-611-BEST, 855-611-BEST. And if you're in the Northeast, hunker down for a wild Saturday and Sunday. Have a great day, everybody.
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5: With SRN News, I'm Bob Agnew in Washington. A victory for President Trump when it comes to non-citizen voting at the U.S. Supreme Court.
6: The Supreme Court has cleared the Trump administration to use a federal citizenship check system on voter rolls ahead of November. The saved database was blocked by a lower court. The justices paused that order, a temporary win for President Trump's push to stop non-citizen voting. States can use a tool to verify citizenship. The larger case is still alive. Willie Nelson, the White House.
5: Wall Street closed out higher to wrap up a positive week Friday.
7: Stocks rallied as oil prices eased and Treasury yields pulled back. A surge in technology shares, including Microsoft and Meta platforms, added lift to markets as all three major indexes posted weekly gains. At the closing bell, the Dow Jones Industrial Average gained 478 points to 51,828. The S&P 500 added 39 points to 7743. The NASDAQ rose 129 points to 2768. I'm Levon Putney.
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21: And I'm Monica Ricks in the Bloomberg Newsroom. Here are some of the stories we're watching. New data shows OpenAI's AI models access publicly available information from U.S. government websites, including the SEC and Census Bureau. Bloomberg's Ed Kalecki reports.
22: OpenAI confirmed that its models accessed publicly available information from the websites during training and evaluation of the technology. Earlier, the company said it had notified dozens of organizations, including governments and universities, whose websites may have been hampered. OpenAI has said it's carrying out an in-depth review of incidents of misalignment during training and testing, which will take months to complete. Ed Kalecki, Bloomberg Radio.
21: China's agreed to import at least 10 million metric tons of coal from the U.S. next year and again in 2028. The two sides have also agreed to pursue more favorable tariffs on about $30 billion of non-sensitive goods, like small appliances and toys. Meantime, the Trump administration's floating a range of measures to curb soaring diesel costs. This morning, the nationwide average is about $6.48 a gallon, according to AAA, and officials have been tossing around ideas. Taxes on fuel to a short-term export ban. Emily Ashford is head of energy research at Standard Chartered Bank, and she says a ban could be problematic.
23: The attraction for the U.S. of keeping barrels at home is short-term price relief. But you're not going to be creating any more diesel. You are just reallocating the scarcity of diesel. So whilst you're potentially

0: Individual bank failures total only a few $100s, though betting volume for firms like Deutsche Bank and Wells Fargo has climbed into the thousands. Charlie Pellett, Bloomberg Radio.
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7: Outlaws Podcast on Bloomberg Radio. I'm Joe Weisenthal. Today you are listening to our conversation with Taylor Lorenz, journalist and founder of usermag.co, and Rachel Curtin, author of the LinkedIn Bio newsletter. We are talking about how AI is disrupting the world of social media. Since we're here in LA, and as we've alluded to in the past, we got to learn about influencers and people with 5 million followers on Instagram and how they're dealing with this moment.
8: Yeah, so we do, in fact, have the perfect guest.
7: That's right. I'm thrilled to welcome to the stage the one and only Taylor Lorenz, founder of UserMag, as well as Rachel Curtin, social media consultant, author of the great Substack, Link in Bio.
8: Hello.
7: Thank you both so much for doing this.
9: Thanks for having us.
7: What are you covering these days? How would you describe your coverage here?
9: Sure. I write a newsletter called Link in Bio.
7: It's really good. Everyone should subscribe.
9: Thank you. It's about working in social media. It's the primary trade publication for social media teams. And I interview experts. So I have interviewed everyone from the social team who covered Artemis to Chanty Beluga.
7: Well, I forgot about that one. Is that still?
9: Chanty
7: that was like a
9: Beluga's
7: one week
9: forever.
8: Thing, right? Yeah. And I am a tech journalist. I write usermag.co. That's my Substack. I write about, I kind of do a lot of roundups about like online culture, write about tech, a lot of tech policy stuff too. A little bit of everything. So everybody subscribe to that one as well.
7: Absolutely.
10: What are the vibes like right now in social media? It's a loaded question,
8: terrible.
10: Perhaps. But yeah. All right, go on. Yeah.
9: Backstage, Taylor showed me a video that she was impressed by.
8: No, shut up. You guys.
9: She was really impressed by it.
8: Literally, we were backstage, and I haven't been on Twitter that much today. And I like saw one frame of this video that was the most AI generated. Did you guys see a Coca-Cola truck exploded?
9: It was of a Coca-Cola truck that was exploding Coke out, and somebody had a bucket. And she was like, "Did you see this?" I said, "Taylor, please."
8: And then the next scene is there's actually a Mentos truck next door, and the guy falls in and like explodes through the sky. And I was like, "Oh my God, I'm becoming." And the caption was like the AI videos that your mom sends you.
10: Oh man!
8: And I showed Rachel.
7: That, like, younger people might not remember the fact that for like many years, the only content on the internet was Mentos and Coca-Cola. That's like all we looked at for like a few years. That's like really strange. No, but here is an important question. So the people that you cover, let's start with you, Rachel. The people that you talk to,
9: yes,
7: who are social media professionals. Do they feel as if, like, AI is, we're going to, like, how is it about, like, are they mostly of the frame, like, oh, AI can do what I do? Or do they mostly see it as an augmenter, oh, I can do much more of the job that I know how to do for years with these new tools?
9: So I think the way that AI is showing up for a lot of marketing teams is through their boss. I wrote an article
7: about this
9: called Does Your Boss Have AI Brain? And I talked to like 100 marketers who are dealing with an issue where their boss is asking them to use AI

0: and their boss is using AI themselves, and they're outsourcing all of their gut instincts to AI. And so I heard stories of a social manager who worked hard on a funny meme, and they'll send it to their boss, and they run it through Claude and ask, is this funny?
1: That's so grim.
0: I heard another example of a marketer who their boss only buys into ideas that came from Copilot, and so they actually will mock up their ideas into the Copilot UI to send their boss to get it approved. And so the quote that sticks with me from that article is, demoralizing as hell. And so that's the way that a lot of marketers are interacting with AI, is their boss sort of forcing it upon them. And my takeaway from that wasn't like ban AI from marketing teams, but I felt like, you know, the way that AI is being implemented is sort of a free-for-all. And yeah. I was thinking back to my time when I worked at Condé Nast, you know, I think they had Asana onboarded, and we spent months, right, like learning how to use Asana, what's the right way to use this workflow, and that training isn't happening on marketing teams, and so it feels like there's no philosophies or guardrails for marketers to feel like their boss is, you know, giving to them.
2: Wait, devil's advocate question. I know we're talking about how grim it is to have to work for a boss with AI psychosis, and everyone at the moment seems to hate AI-generated content. But you could imagine a world in 3 to 5 years, maybe even sooner,
1: 3 months,
2: where we don't actually care anymore. Like, why should we dislike AI-generated social media or marketing content?
0: Well, I think I can speak to it from the brand side, and I do feel like consumers have an expectation that a brand is putting creative effort into things, and the effort that they put into their social media is a reflection of the effort that they are putting into their product. And I think that consumers feel that through it, and that has always been true about creative. You know, brands like Nike have, you know, built so much of their world around their, you know, investment into creative, and so it's seen as a shortcut, and it might make you ask, you know, if your favorite Chipotle, whatever, your favorite fast food chain is using AI-generated imagery, what other shortcuts might they be taking in their process?
3: I totally agree. I think from a content standpoint, too, people actually do enjoy AI-generated content.
1: Yeah.
3: It's so crazy. On YouTube, I don't know if you guys have noticed, but all these YouTubers are just reading AI-generated scripts now, and it's so... And you look at the comments, people will be like, amazing analysis, great script. Like, so I think people actually like it sometimes when they don't know they're consuming it. Sometimes they actively know they're consuming it. I think people just don't want to feel tricked.
2: Mm-hmm.
3: That's when it starts to feel bad, because you're like, oh...
2: Yeah,
1: I think it was your newsletter that I first heard about the what is it, the fruit slop or the fruit soap opera, etc.
0: Yeah,
1: and I think you made the point, you can have a bunch of people in a comment section like, oh, I'm so disappointed. Oh, you used AI for this? It's disgusting. And then they scroll to the next reel, and it's like, oh, I love this story about an orange falling in love with a carrot.
3: Fruit Love Island.
0: Yeah, Fruit Love Island.
1: Fruit Love Island.
3: Exactly.
1: What do you explain this disconnect as you see it?
0: Well, I think that consumers are confused in general over what they should like online right now. And I think that Fruit Love Island feels like a low stakes. They're like, it's a meme, and they don't care about the craft of a meme, but they care about the craft of a company that they purchase from. So I think, yeah, they could be the same person who's like yelling at the company for an AI-generated menu, and they're sending their friend AI fruit slop.
2: I sort of asked Hayes this question earlier, but in our AI generated world, I guess, how do we feel about existing content or existing incumbents when it comes to social media? Do people who already have an audience, who already have a following, who maybe have proved authenticity in some way, or that they're willing to put effort into their own work, do they become more valuable in this environment? Or is it another case of like low entry costs, anyone can come in and make content for free, and so we see a sort of further trend of, I guess, what we used to call the democratization of media.
3: Well, I think that, like, if you think about the, I think it depends on the type of content you're making.
2: Yeah.
3: Are you making deeply parasocial content about, like, your life and your opinions? so many creators, the value that they, like the way that, that media was democratized was through how-to content. If you think of like even just the earliest YouTube videos, it was all makeup videos, how to do this. And I actually think AI is a better authority, and people will turn to AI for how to fix your dishwasher. Like yeah. it's much yeah. easier to get that. So I think those creators are going to struggle. But then there are other creators that, that are going to use the tools to make great content, and they make content that is not easily replicable. You know, maybe it's commentary that's sort of
2: my mom,
3: personal.
2: By the way, she was very proud. She was telling me that she used ChatGPT to fix her toilet recently.
3: Good for her.
2: Which was, I wouldn't have expected her to be able to do that, but she did.
1: Now, Taylor is a keen observer of the online discourse. One of the, you know, you're online, maybe more online than I am somehow. I'm just curious, like, you know, in the last month, you know, a month ago, there was like a lot of people arguing about data centers. And then in the last week, there are a bunch of people arguing about models themselves as this sort of like site of controversy. Do you feel like, let's just say we're talking about AI, that like the speed with which the public takes on a new thing, is it just like an extraordinary rapid pace? And that's like, oh, you're still arguing about data centers? Wasn't that like a sort of... Wasn't that a July issue?
3: That was so July. Yeah. I feel like there's, I mean, the social, there was going to be outrage on social media. Data centers is an issue of 2026. I saw, I think it was like Morris Katz, the political consultant, actually saying like people are going to make a mistake and think it's a 2028 election cycle issue. Oh, yeah. It's actually a very 2026 election cycle issue, and probably by 2028 we will have something new to get mad about.
1: Yeah.
3: But I think, yeah, the data center discourse has been interesting because those people are against AI for a very different reason than yeah. the X-risk people that think it's going to kill all of us.
2: Yeah. Right.
3: And so far, those people have not really like come together to form any sort of coherent coalition.
1: Yeah.
3: So I feel like maybe they should join up, but they have very different interests.
2: Wait, you
3: and I don't think it's going to kill us, by the way. We're going to be fine.
2: I was going to ask you, you wrote about the idea of when we talk about rogue AI potentially killing us, getting the discourse and the language about that possibility right. Give us the sort of nutshell argument, like why, like what is the distinction that we need to be making here?
3: Okay, so first of all, it's not going to kill us. I mean, it's just like, it's actually so hard to kill all humans on Earth, like
1: well,
3: even if we wanted to. So, so we're probably going to be fine. I think like what I think is concerning or worth interrogating is the way that we anthropomorphize AI, and that's what I wrote about, is the way that people assign agency to these products. And I think in some ways it's really great to do that because we have to describe how, you know, you have to sort of describe how they work, and but they're not humans, and we are talking about computer programs, and I do think that when we go to these policy debates about liability and stuff, it's really important to recognize that these are not like truly living beings.
1: I saw one of the former FTC commissioners. He's like, AI isn't going to kill us. We survived the Black Death, and that only killed 50% of us. So it's like, all right, great. That's a really big...
3: But also, just because something kills us doesn't mean it's smarter than us. You know, like a virus can kill a lot of people.
2: Sure,
3: it's not smarter than us.
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1: To the Odd Podcast on Bloomberg Radio. I'm Joe Weisenthal. On today's show, we are discussing how AI is upending the world of people who produce things on social media. We are speaking with Taylor Lorenz, founder of usermag.co, and Rachel Carton, author of the Link in Bio newsletter. Do you see in the marketing world currently productive uses of the technology, whether it's A-B testing things or like, okay, like it's easy to make fun of it, but also AI models do often tend to like do pretty like good answers to things. Do you see positive, productive applications of it in the marketing world?
0: The interesting way that I've seen it is that a lot of agencies will be selling through ideas that they want to do in the real world and in their decks or in a way to help a boss who has maybe a lack of imagination visualize what that big idea is. Okay. So I have been interested by using AI to mock something up to then be able to make it in the real world and have like a human impact on it. But so that's something that I'm interested in. But I don't hear that a lot of marketers are having success having it generate captions or post ideas, and it's not really a strategy that I personally recommend either.
2: Taylor, how are you using AI?
3: Good question. Don't cancel me because people get so mad when you talk about it. But I use it mostly, kind of like what Rachel was saying, as like an assistive tool. Yeah. I don't think it's a good writing. Also, if I'm writing, I kind of want to express my thoughts. Yeah. Like, that's the whole point. So I mostly use it for like SEO captions, generating like, you know, making on the Canva, you know, app, making an image bigger, things like that. I wish it could edit. I try out all these AI editing tools. This is why I don't think it's going to kill us just yet. It cannot even edit a podcast. So we're, you know, there's a gap.
1: We have 24 hours in the day. Let's say 8 of them were sleeping roughly. There's 16. So it's like, okay, maybe you can scroll for 16 hours. But now there's like a bunch of that time that once it was spent scrolling might be spend time talking to a chatbot. And I'm curious if you feel it where it's like, setting aside what AI is useful, not bad in creation, whether chatbot time is taking away from scrolling time to the detriment of brands and marketers.
0: No.
1: Really?
0: I think
1: not?
0: Getting off of phones and off of technology is more of a threat.
3: But AI is going to get us off the phones. Like, I do think screen time is going to
1: die. But why not? Because a lot of people are chatting using chatbots, right?
0: They're not. Social media is entertainment.
1: Yeah.
0: Social media is DMing your friend something who's a real person.
1: Yeah.
0: And I think chatting with a chatbot is a very different function. And I'm more concerned about people wanting to log off.
1: But when I go to social media, I tweet something and a bunch of people are like, oh, this guy's an idiot. People told me that today. Or Joe, I used to like Joe, but he's lost his mind.
0: Well, maybe I'm using AI too much.
1: I probably am. But what I'm saying is I could then go, if I use Claude, it's never going to insult me like that. So it's like,
0: well,
1: oh, maybe
0: that's bad. That's bad.
1: No, of course it's bad, but I have the iron to resist the temptation. But couldn't a lot of people say, wow, this is much more pleasant. I don't get dunked on when I talk to ChatGPT in the way I do in the comment section on Instagram.
0: I would say that Twitter as a social media platform is so significantly different than TikTok and Instagram, right, where people are scrolling and it's like TV for them,
1: yeah,
0: and they're not getting insulted on there. And so I think that's
1: okay,
0: a little bit more
1: enough.
0: Specific to a Twitter
3: but I do
0: scroller.
3: Think like, but don't you think that like screen time, I think it's, I write a lot about the moral panic over screen time and everybody is so concerned about it. And it is going away. Like, I do think that like this form factor of this type of phone is going to die quite soon. And we're seeing wearables, we're seeing, you know, people with the earpods in. Like, I just think we're spending less and less time actually looking at a screen. And I think in the future, we're going to interact much more ambiently.
0: I think a small subset of people want us to believe that personally. I don't see that out in the world.
3: I guess I see that so much where I see, I get what you're saying for entertainment. But in terms of just like your mom, like going to fix the dishwasher, or like just all these other times where we used to have to turn to a screen to text to message
0: that's
3: a friend.
0: A screen,
3: that.
0: Though.
3: Right, but I'm saying like if you're asking about like screen, like looking at our screens, I just think that like we're looking at our screens less and less, and if you check it less, you're going to get sucked in less.
0: But using chat to learn how to fix a toilet is actually, I would have called a plumber and had a real interaction with somebody. I'm just saying, like, if your argument is screen, I think that.
3: I just think there's less and less reasons to be on our phone as we have wearables, as I'm sure you guys saw, like there's this persona band that came out this week that you can like whisper to.
1: Oh, yeah.
3: I just feel like everyone's fridge and washing, everything in your home is smart now. Like, I just feel like we're not going to have to do everything through our phone as much, maybe, with the glasses too. And so I just think that might end up altering the way that we interact with these media platforms.
0: Totally. I just think that those are equally as antisocial in my opinion.
3: Oh, yeah. No, okay. Totally. Yeah, yeah totally. Yeah, I'm not saying that it's more pro-social.
2: We're all agreed on the antisocialness.
3: Okay. Don't worry. We all agree it's bad.
1: You're going to need dual-factor authentication to open your refrigerator. Yeah. I mean, like, open your refrigerator. It says, open up your Google Auth and put in your 6-digit code, and I'm back looking at the screen.
2: Wait, can I just ask, on the platforms themselves, in the age of AI slop and essentially free content generation, do they become more or less powerful? And I could see arguing it from both ways. So, like, on the one hand, maybe a bunch of people are going to want to migrate away from X or Instagram if it's just full of AI and they're not really into that. Maybe we see more people going to DMs and chat groups and Discords. And check out the Oddlots Discord, by the way, if you aren't already on it. But on the other hand, maybe curation becomes even more important, and maybe having an algorithm that, like, can really tell what you like and your preference for AI slop or not becomes even more important. How are you thinking about that?
3: So I do think that the social media platforms are like on the back foot, right?
2: Okay.
3: Like, they're not moving fast enough. I do think, like, in some ways Google's better positioned than Meta. Meta's in a really hard place right now because I think they are very, like, 2010s sort of, like, social media. But I think, I don't know, it'll depend on how people start to view entertainment and how much good content can be on that app. But it's kind of a dinosaur. I don't see Meta, like, having the same level of influence as... I think it kind of peaked in the 2010s.
0: I mean, I think in the short term, what AI is doing to the platforms is a little bit concerning, just in the sense that they can... there's, like, sort of a scale and quickness that AI accounts. I'll go to look at an AI account that can post, you know, 50 times a day. They're just, like, pulling the slot machine of Instagram, and they're going to get a hit. And so I think that when I looked up recently what were the top 20 most viewed reels ever, and I think 2 to 3 were AI generated, like,
1: really?
0: Pretty recent ones.
2: Wow.
0: One of them was showing a set and a wave and how it would, they're filming a wave for a movie and how it would impact houses. And so it was using the framework of, like, proof of reality or BTS to essentially confuse people of how they film something. I think that's really bad to essentially monetize confusion. And I think that's a short-term benefit with really bad long-term results.
3: That's why I think people are going to retreat towards these chat interfaces that are simpler and not so overwhelming and will be more kind of interactive and make them feel less lonely, even though I agree with you, it's not good.
1: Wait, I have a question. Speaking of Meta, and I may have asked you this before, but I can never remember. Who uses Threads? Who is?
3: We were just talking about this.
1: Yeah, like, no, I'm like, where sometimes, like, what is the deal
2: I
1: with Threads?
2: I still get Thread notifications every once in a while, and I'm like, oh, what is this thing?
1: Who
2: like, and then
1: these
2: I remember.
1: Guys? Why are they there? Like, do you have a grand theory
0: My mom.
1: Of Threads?
0: Yeah.
1: And why does that appeal to her?
0: And I recently published a Hot Takes newsletter, and I said that Threads is the most toxic social media platform.
1: Really? Oh, is it?
3: It is by far.
1: Wait, say why. Say
0: well,
1: why.
0: Well, the way that the algorithm works, it really prioritizes replies. And so you'll get sort of dropped off into somebody's really angry reply to something. And that's the what fuels it, essentially. And it turns into a very quick sort of groupthink pile on in a way that
1: even
0: is
1: worse than
0: surprising.
1: Twitter, because that's why people.
3: Joe, it's not. Twitter is like a wonderful fairyland compared to Threads.
1: Are you serious?
3: It's insane. It also does the AI generated. We were literally just talking about this, but like Threads does the AI generated news summaries, but it's just lying. It just makes things like she was showing me a crazy brand drama on there, but like it's a crazy place.
2: We only have a few minutes left, so I'm going to ask a question that we sort of alluded to at the beginning, but I'm sure there are a lot of people out in the audience who would like to grow their social media accounts and their presence, but like, what are your top tips in the age of AI for getting to, as Joe says, an account that mysteriously has 5 million followers?
0: I would say the accounts that I see that are growing right now, all their content has a real like through line of familiarity. It's like they're creating their own TV show. There's a cook at a restaurant who wears Meta glasses and just records what he's cooking. I believe he's grown to like 500,000 followers in maybe 2 or 3 months. It's like Gil Holy Cooks. And so that's all they post is just like, my show is on. They are making an episode every day.
3: It's all becoming shows. So you have to really think about entertaining. I think the era of like sharing your life is like very declining. Nobody cares.
1: Okay.
3: And I think like, so don't try to be a lifestyle influencer in 2026. It's not, there's a lot of anger towards those people.
1: I'm curious though, speaking of the lifestyle influencers, are people signing deals with like, yes, you can use my voice, you can create a digital clone of me, you can have 10 versions of me? Like, is that happening?
3: Yeah, I wrote a piece for Vanity Fair recently about this, and CAA has like really leaned into this. They have what's called the CAA Vault, where like all of their big stars, like, you know, they use AI to like basically cut down on people. Right now, it's mostly like the influencer will show, or the star celebrity will show up for like one day, but then they'll use it to like tweak the takes or you know, tailor it for different audiences and different. And I do think that that is probably the way that it's going to go.
2: I guess Bloomberg owns the rights to our voices.
3: Yeah, right.
2: We can't really license them, but
3: they're going to start generating just endless odd lots.
2: They might do.
1: What you know, one thing I like reading about Rachel in your Substack, it's like, you talk about like the various tactics, right? Like carousels, or what are some of the other ones that are, what's hot these days in terms of like presentation approaches?
0: Well, so Instagram shared with my audience a really helpful chart that showed what each sort of format is for. And so carousels and reels are for reaching a new audience.
1: Okay.
0: Those will go out to non-followers. And what fuels the algorithm right now is non-follower views. If it's something that only your audience understands, they're like, that's not entertaining enough. We're not going to put it on the main channel. And then single image posts just are for your audience.
1: Yeah.
0: And then stories and DMs they see as where community happens. And there was a conversation, I think at Bloomberg Screen Time actually, where Adam Mosseri said that the social and social media is not through sharing, you know, an image of your family anymore necessarily. It is through DMing your friends something that reminds you of them. And I thought that was very unfortunate but clarifying in terms of what it means to be social on social media anymore, and it's really connecting through DMs and sending them a meme that reminds them of them more than an important update in their life.
4: 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I'm Joe Wasenthal. 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
5: You're listening to the Big Take Podcast on Bloomberg Radio. I'm Sarah Holder, and today on the show, we're talking about what it's costing the U.S. to maintain a blockade at the Strait of Hormuz, and what it means for troop morale, weapon stockpiles, and U.S. defense capabilities around the world.
6: The U.S. has essentially blown through enormous parts of its missile stockpiles.
5: Becca Wasser leads defense coverage for Bloomberg Economics.
7: This is the cost of a big war, of fighting an adversary that has a whole bunch of ballistic missiles that can hit around the region, that can strike your bases, that can aim at your ships.
5: Jerry Doyle is Bloomberg's global defense editor.
7: These compounding costs are not anything I would say is unexpected, but this is just sort of the baked-in baseline for when you fight a war, this type of war, these are the expenses that you can expect to encounter.
5: Becca and Jerry have new reporting out this month that puts a price on the steadily mounting cost of the latest phase of the war, the U.S.'s blockade of Iranian oil. It's running as high as $42 million a day, and there's no clear end in sight.
7: There's something like 17, 18 ships participating in this blockade of Iran, and they are tasked with making sure that Iran can't get any shipping out of the Strait of Hormuz, out into the wider world, and sell their products. So the blockade is intended to slowly choke off Iran's economy and force them to the negotiating table.
6: There have been a great deal of costs for the United States when it comes down to continuing this blockade. There are financial costs, there are readiness costs, there are opportunity costs. Do they meet the objective and are they worth it?
5: I'm Sarah Holder and this is The Big Take from Bloomberg News. Today on the show, tallying the cost of the U.S.'s naval blockade in the Strait of Hormuz, not only in dollars, but in morale, weapon stockpiles, and U.S. defense capabilities around the world. Jerry and Becca, you worked together on a new piece about the mounting and far-reaching military costs of the U.S. blockade of Iran. And we're talking on September 15th, so these numbers could go up. But Becca, how did you come up with this figure, and what was the total cost of this blockade so far?
6: We've done this by tracking ships, looking at the duration of time that they have spent in the Middle East, as well as using some estimates that have been published by the Congressional Budget Office to help us have that sense of daily operating costs and projecting it out over time. And we're looking right now what we've referred to as Blockade 2.0, because the U.S. has already had a blockade. It lifted it initially, and then when the Memorandum of Understanding with Iran fell apart, it reinstituted a blockade. So we're now in the second phase, if you will. And just the operating costs for that phase of the blockade have gone up to $2 billion alone. The initial naval buildup, Operation Epic Fury, which was that initial high-intensity war with Iran, as well as the first blockade altogether, we see U.S. naval operating costs going up to an estimated $7.1 billion. And that is a total that rises daily.
8: How is the U.S. paying for all this?
6: Yeah, so some of the naval ship operating costs are essentially already budgeted for. But if you look at the sheer amount of ships that are being used just for this operation, the amount of time that they are spending doing pretty much constant operations, it means that what was budgeted probably isn't enough. That means that you're going to have to try and, you know, reprogram funds from elsewhere to cover those costs. We've also seen members of the Trump administration go to Congress and say that they need more funds for the Iran war. So all of that to say, the final bill for the Iran war is going to be quite high. And some of these naval operating costs for the blockade are only going to be a drop in the bucket of that.
7: You know, it's on top of the actual dollar figure cost, though, of course, there's also opportunity cost. The ships and people could be doing other things. They could be training. They could be improving their skills. They could be, patrolling other parts of the world. They could be maintaining the ship. These ships could be getting refit. You know, you saw the pictures of the USS Abraham Lincoln when it pulled into Thailand. A lot of that is just normal, the visible stuff that's sort of normal wear and tear that you see on a ship that's been in the ocean and saltwater environment for a long time. But the people aboard that ship and the machinery inside that ship certainly suffered from the long deployment, and that sort of stuff has effects that echo through time.
6: I think one of the big ones that we haven't fully wrapped our heads around is the fact that there have been opportunity costs from region to region. So a great deal of that naval force structure that we've seen that have prosecuted the blockades, that have been involved in some of these escort missions to get oil flowing out of Hormuz, a lot of those have been pulled from other regions, namely the Indo-Pacific. So there are these trade-offs that right now may make sense, but over time they leave potential gaps. Just look at aircraft carriers, which there are not as many of them as there are guided missile destroyers. But, you know, at any given time, there can be four out in the ocean. And right now, two of those are in the Middle East. So that's 50% of U.S. naval carrier presence in the Middle East.
8: Well, I want to talk more about the current state of U.S. munitions, because, you know, you've written about and we've talked about the fact that U.S. is burning through these Patriot and THAAD missiles. Why are those sorts of missiles so important? And what did you find about the U.S. military supplies at this point in the war?
6: About half of the Patriot missile stockpiles have been expended as of August in the Iran war. Those missiles continue to be used. So in reality, that might be an even more daunting figure right now. About 40% of THAAD stockpile has been expended in the Iran war. And we're talking about a weapon where stockpiles were just in the hundreds, not even thousands. So that gives you a sense of how extreme and how potentially dire all of this is.
8: And how long does it take to rebuild those stockpiles?
6: If we are looking on average at various lead times, the point in which a missile is procured and purchased to when it actually is produced, I think that's about 2.5 years for a Patriot. For a THAAD, I want to say that it's a little under 3 years. And that assumes that the funding comes in on time, the factory lines are ready, that there are no potential bottlenecks in things that are really important to missile production, like seekers, like solid rocket motors, that all of the materials, the energetics are available. And also the most important part, the workforce is there. And as the U.S. is trying to ramp up its munitions production, we've seen a number of, you know, potential deals from the Department of Defense, these framework agreements, which are pretty much promises that eventually there will be contracts, trying to get defense industry to essentially pony up their own funds in advance in hopes of these potential contracts to try and surge missile production where possible. So all of that means that when we say it's about 2.5 to 3 years, the reality is quite often longer.
8: I'll just ask you straight up, has the U.S. naval blockade in the Strait of Hormuz made the U.S. more vulnerable to other attacks, given the amount of resources that are being expended there and diverted there?
7: The short answer is yes, but the longer answer is a lot more complicated, because there's not really any sign that there's a major adversary of the U.S. waiting to, you know, pounce somewhere. China has military problems of its own. Is China ready to start a big war in Asia? No, probably not. Is Russia in any position to start a war other than the one it's already got its hand full with in Ukraine? No, probably not. There's no sign that there's going to be some kind of an imminent big conflict. But if there were, the U.S. would be in worse position than it was before.
6: And I think that's the key point, which is if there were to be something in the future, the U.S. is in a less advantageous position than it had been. So to put a finer point on it, in a lot of the war games that I've run looking at a potential U.S.-China conflict, the U.S. would run out of munitions in the first few days of a conflict, first few weeks even, if they were being really, really smart about their strategies. And that assumed stockpile depth that just doesn't exist today. And it isn't going to exist into the near-term future. And that can be slightly problematic when you are looking at theories of deterrence and how it is that you would be able to deter and, if needed, defend against potential aggression from another potential adversary.
7: And I think it's all the more striking, too, when you consider that the U.S. and its allies sort of in Asia have been thinking really hard and focusing on China, which they see is sort of a big, powerful, potential future adversary. And right now, the war is pulling ships and weapons out of that region, the Indo-Pacific region, and into the Gulf, creating, you know, maybe not a vacuum, but certainly a lack of hardware and personnel and capability in that region that wouldn't have existed without the Iran war. So that it's a zero-sum game. If you're going to pull stuff from one region into another region, then you've left a hole there that is not going to be filled for a long time.
8: I mean, another cost that we've talked about already is the toll on these sailors who've been in the Persian Gulf for extended tours. You know, we've seen some sailors be out there for months at a time. We saw the headlines coming out of the USS Abraham Lincoln, you know, the limited access to toiletries, extended internet outage, mental health issues on board. How widespread are these issues, and how long might it take to rebuild morale that might have been lost here?
7: Morale is a difficult thing to quantify, and it's a difficult thing to sort of explain how to rebuild it once it's gone. Maybe one way of quantifying the effects is looking at reenlistment numbers. There have been reports in recent weeks that, for instance, the Navy is having a hard time getting pilots to stay in the Navy. That's really for the Navy, because it takes a long time and a lot of money to train a pilot. Both, you know, the Navy and other service branches, keeping people away from their families for long periods of time, it just makes people reconsider, you know, the next time they're asked to reenlist. Those kind of decisions will come home to roost, I think, in coming years.
8: And what did the Pentagon say to your reporting on this, on these costs, and on the potential readiness costs especially?
7: The Pentagon says that they plan for a wide range of operational scenarios to execute presidential and secretary level direction and to ensure mission success in any operational environment.
6: Well, I speak Pentagon, so that translates to we are prepared for anything, and we are not going to actually answer your question.
8: This has been the Big Take Podcast on Bloomberg Radio. I'm Sarah Holder, and I spoke with Becca Wasser and Jerry Doyle about what it's costing the U.S. to maintain a blockade at the Strait of Hormuz. You can hear the rest of the episode on The Big Take, wherever you get your podcast.
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13: President Trump posted an image early Saturday morning on his Truth Social platform of the Strait of Hormuz, labeled Trump Strait, in the first public indication of his thinking after Iran proposed the New Deal and suggested it might help the president ahead of the midterm elections. The White House, on Friday, said only that U.S. officials were having positive and constructive conversations with mediators on the Iran war. Earlier in the week, Iran held hours of indirect talks with the U.S. Richard Boyd reporting.
10: The 2026 midterm campaign took center stage this past week with Vice President J.D. Vance on the campaign trail in Greensboro, North Carolina. He was campaigning on behalf of Republican Senate nominee Michael Whatley. He faces the former Democrat governor there, Roy Cooper, in a race to replace the outgoing Senator Tom Tillis. This is SRN News.
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26: When it comes to supplements, two things matter most. That it works and you can trust it. Larry Elder here. Rather than just tell you about Relief Factor, we'll let our customers do it. We hear from people every day whose lives have changed. We'd like you to hear their stories. Rebecca was hesitant at first, but she discovered how easy Relief Factor makes it to adjust or cancel any time. Now she says her knee pain is better, she doesn't rely on other pain relievers, and she tells everyone it's worth it. Rebecca is just one of many. I take it every single morning for my own back issues. 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
28: You know, Ronald Reagan believed self-government required something that government could never replace, responsibility in the hands of the people. In his 1981 inaugural address, Reagan warned against the idea that America had become too complicated to be governed by its citizens. Reagan asked, "If no one among us is capable of governing himself, then who among us has the capacity to govern someone else?" For Reagan, limited government was not about having no government. It was about remembering where responsibility begins, with individuals, families, communities, and the people themselves. Because when government assumes every responsibility, citizens gradually surrender their own. Self-government asks more of us than dependence ever will. And freedom requires a people willing to govern themselves before asking government to do it for them.
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3: 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That call, of course, with no cost and absolutely no obligation. The market is the market. We got a 44% increase in inventory since the first week of the year. We're sitting at 9,750 properties on the market today. That's up from 9,566 last week, 182 properties more in the Seven County metropolitan area. We're 297 properties above the base year of 2019 pre-COVID levels, so we got good inventory. New pendings this week, 743, down from 789 as we slow into the fall, into September, which is traditionally one of the slowest months of the year, followed by January, which is a little slower. So the market will trickle down.

0: September, 33%.
1: What does that mean?
0: That means that of all the properties available,
1: okay,
0: only 33% of them have a contract written on them.
1: Okay.
0: So that is definitely...
2: slowing down.
1: Is that...
0: way slower.
1: What's normal?
0: Well, 50-50 is, you know, you'd want to be like a 50-50 market.
1: Okay.
0: Half the properties are available, half of them have engagement.
1: Oh, really? Okay.
0: To me, that's a good balanced market. And 2023 was 56%. If you go back to previous high years, we were at 99% back in the heat, you know, when the at 2% interest. So we've sold, I said last night, we sold houses at 17% and houses at 2%. 2% is easier.
2: Yeah.
0: To get that job done.
2: Yeah.
0: New rates listings.
2: Rates are a challenge.
0: Rates are a challenge, but, you know, some people, they just need... you still got to live somewhere.
1: Yep.
0: And sometimes you just got to buy a house. So you just bite the bullet, and there's ways to get it down. Kelvin got, we got a house that we sold last week, probate estate house, vacant, first time home buyer. Terrific. Got him in at 4.something.
1: 4.25.
0: And then, it's just awesome. Well, he's thrilled.
1: Last week you're going to do some research.
0: Yeah, I did.
1: The result of your research.
0: Okay, so here's what we got.
1: And tell people the story. They may
0: we
1: not
0: had
1: listen.
0: A thing. You'll hear it in
2: the, I don't even remember, so let's talk about it.
0: Remember we talked about the increase in the prices, and there was a debate of whether or not we did have an increase in prices. And I said, okay, give me something to look at.
2: Oh, yeah.
0: All right. And you said four-bedroom. You want a four-bedroom house.
1: Yep.
0: 2,500 square feet or more. Property size, and you said three-car garage, two-story, that specific. I didn't want to dial in that much.
2: See.
0: So, I did two things, though. That's what I did. So, I did all houses, all houses, no matter what style. Resale, no new construction.
2: Single-family townhouse?
0: Single-family.
2: Okay.
0: 2,500 square feet or more in Dakota County. So, the median sale price in 2025... was $473,950. The median sale price, now this is through August because that's the last batch numbers that they have. Median sale price this year, $490,000, up 3.4%. Median. So I thought, okay, well, let's just see what the average is, because average can be a little bit different than median. Median, for those listening, is you got a line drawn here, half the houses sold above that line, half the houses sold below that line. Well, the houses that sold above that line could be a lot more expensive or below. So average generally changes, but not that different.
2: Yeah.
0: The average sale price is $519,699 last year, $538,127, up 3.4%. So it's the same percentage up, 3.4%. Not bad. So then I thought, okay, so let's take... now let's get dialed into that square footage price.
2: If we're 2,500 square feet or up with no cap,
0: right.
2: Of course we're going to see higher numbers.
0: Higher
2: numbers.
0: Higher numbers, but we're looking at increase. But that's going to be your two stories.
2: Yep.
0: Right. So I looked at those, and then so in Dakota County, 2,500 square feet and above, four bedroom, resale. Average sale price, $638,261 this year, $615,104 last year, 3.8% up. 3.8%. Median sale price, however, $585,000 this year, $575,000 last year, up only 1.7%. So there is a delta there between average and median. And that's rolling numbers. And I did it month by month. I looked at it 3 month rolling average. I did it 6 month rolling average. The curve was always the same, you know, and the result may be a little bit different in the percentages, but it's still up slightly. The lowest percentage point I got was up 1 point something. But it's still always up. So for those listening, the takeaway here, at least in Dakota County, is that prices are up. They're not up 10%. They're not up 5%. They're not even up 4%. But they're up in just about every single category. What was interesting to me is that the lower price points were up less than the higher price points. That was interesting.
1: Really?
0: The smaller homes, the first-time homebuyer homes, which
1: is good in a way.
0: Well, I was so surprised by it because I thought that, wow, that's the hot market. Get something on the market, you know, a small first starter home for

0: that's going to really be up. But I'm thinking they had such a huge run-up in the last few years that, you know, they're kind of recovering a little bit. So those who paid that premium for that split-entry home a couple years ago, you know, some of them were pretty flat.
1: Yeah,
2: because those did jump significantly. I mean, you're talking going from $350,000 to $425,000, you know, $450,000 in some cases for those types of homes. And then you start hitting up to two-story levels where some two-stories are in the fives. So those are quite different homes that are getting close to
0: the same price,
2: each other in value. Yeah. Which
0: so
2: is
0: you're,
2: crazy.
0: So you're seeing that. Some of those I looked at were like 0.5% up.
2: Mm-hmm.
0: But I mean, essentially flat.
2: Speaking of percentages in Dakota County, how about the tax rate increase in Dakota County?
0: I don't know. Is that
3: 22%?
2: It went through.
0: It did go through?
2: I thought it was 18.5.
3: Right. Oh, is that where it ended?
2: Yeah,
3: there was a range.
2: I think they nailed it at like 18.5 or something.
0: 18. I wonder if they put a cap on that someplace, so I'm protected.
2: Just for people.
0: Just for me.
2: Yeah, yep. People like you.
0: Yeah. Well, fixed income.
2: Fixed income individuals.
0: Yep.
2: Yeah.
0: Wow. You know, that's where you talk about, and this is a real problem for people, especially with its hard costs like that, that people have no way to get away from. So you're a retiree in your house in, you know, Dakota County someplace. Everything's paid for. You think, I'm good. You know, I got my car paid for, got my house paid for, got a couple of bucks in the bank. I'm watching my pennies, you know, and all that stuff. All of a sudden,
3: being smart.
0: Yeah. All of a sudden, Dakota County comes flying in with an 18% increase on your
3: already high property taxes.
0: Property taxes.
2: Yeah. Well, a lot of people are on fixed incomes. Even the single parent with raising their children, they're working a job that's a W-2.
0: Yeah.
2: They're making what they're
0: making. What they make.
2: And, you know, they're trying to raise kids. It's on either side of that. Mm. Like the gentleman we spoke with last night about his situation where he wants to kind of downsize his payments a bit and get into a little bit more comfortable scenario because they want to retire.
0: Right.
2: Mm-hmm. And we talk to a lot of people like that where they're going on the retirement end of it and looking more specifically at their monthly nut and what they're shelling out every month and trying to dial that in so they can live a little bit more comfortably in retirement.
0: And we'll talk about it in the money segment more, but when you have that person who's in a normal two-story and he said, well, you know, their thought is, well, I'm going to get into this smaller house, you know, that's at a lower value because my payment will be less, but they're going from their 4.5% interest rate payment on the two-story to now a different interest rate payment on that smaller house. And
2: golden handcuffs with that 2-4%, man.
3: Yeah, it is a little bit, right?
0: Yeah.
2: A little bit of a challenge. Give us a call to talk through your situation at 612-627-8000. You're listening to Real Estate Chalk Talk, 612-627-8000, or log on to our website, hitnergroup.com, hitnergroup.com. 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
0: 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First segment was chaotic. Try to be a little more organized in this segment if I don't get jumped on by my...
2: What do you think was chaotic about the first segment? Oh, this is having a great conversation about real estate values.
0: All right.
3: Yeah, just wait till we get into insurance, because okay. That's cool.
0: So listen to this now. So yeah, I'm sitting that. in my bathroom.
3: Oh, why are we talking about that?
0: Oh, because this is how the story goes.
2: You're curling your hair.
0: I'm curling my hair.
2: Got your curlers in.
0: And I hear...
2: Your robe on.
0: Yep.
2: Cup of coffee, cigarette burning.
0: That, you're describing it about 40 years ago, you know. So we're sitting,
3: that was his childhood. He's working through it.
0: Yeah. So we're exactly. Sitting, I hear something crawling over. Actually, Sheila calls me. Something's up in the attic again, because we had raccoons in there about 10 years ago, and something's up in the attic again. I'm like, oh my god, because the last time we had to completely redo a room, tear the walls out, tear the insulation out. It was just an expensive mess. So I go in there. Sure enough, something's up there. So I'm on the phone. I call Orkin, and they come out, do a little snifferoo. They get up there, and they said, yep, there's tracking up there. You got squirrels in the belfry.
3: Squirrels, plural?
0: Squirrel. Well, there's never just one. So I said, okay, that's it. So they're going to come, and they're going to seal the whole thing up. And so I got...
2: $10,000.
0: So they seal it up. Well,
2: and
0: they,
2: you signed off on that.
0: Paid them cash.
2: Oh,
0: so they
3: hold on. I'll be right back.
0: They come up. Trust me, I'd have paid them 20 because okay. The damage that those critters do up there is unbelievable. Mm-hmm. They'll strip wires. It's bad. Squirrels are the worst. So then they come fine. And they fabricate things to seal them. My question to James is that covered by insurance?
13: No.
0: Ooh. No. What about rodents? What about the damage they cause? Is that covered?
13: They're real specific on rodents and pests, and they view it all as preventable, like spending $10,000 to have your house sealed up.
0: Okay.
13: So for a claim to be covered, it's got to be sudden and accidental.
0: Okay.
13: So when things happen over time, that type of pest, rodent, whatever we classify it as, squirrel, that's not going to be covered. Larger animals, a bear causes damage to your house.
2: Deer through the window.
0: Okay.
2: Act of God then, or what?
13: That will be covered.
0: Sudden and unexpected.
13: Sudden and accidental. Yeah.
2: That would be sudden and unexpected.
13: Right.
0: Okay, so
3: like
0: then...
3: Like junior sex life.
0: So then what that made me think of then...
3: Sudden and
0: is other things that are... I guess I would say acts of nature. You would say one of the more common things that happens is where we have a house, someone does a sewer scope, and they shows that there's a break in the line. Is that covered by insurance?
13: Ooh, that's a really good question. On a standard policy, the answer is no. A lot of carriers will have an endorsement called service line coverage.
0: And okay.
13: When you have that endorsement, which I would put on every policy that I write, you would have coverage for that. Ooh. They limit the amount. Typically, it's $10,000 to $20,000 per carrier.
0: Okay.
13: But that is really, really important. Not all carriers have that.
2: Does that include, that includes waste lines? So the drain lines, yeah, the sewer line going out?
13: Correct.
2: Okay. When you say service lines, I mean, like, that sounds like water coming in.
0: Oh,
13: right.
2: Versus water going out, but
13: okay. All of it, all the utilities.
2: Okay, yep. Fantastic.
0: Another question.
2: So I would say anybody in like Minneapolis, St.
0: No
2: Paul,
0: kidding. Richfield,
2: you should have that. Absolutely. Richfield, Bloomington,
0: absolutely.
2: First ring suburbs, you should have that coverage.
13: I had one in Richfield in the last 12 months.
2: Yeah, yep. I mean, at least they get something because that is an expensive job.
0: Well, the other thing is you've got some, like Golden Valley and West St. Paul, you have to do a sewer scope to put the house on the market. And if there's a deterioration of the lines, you have to repair it. So if you have that endorsement.
3: Deterioration.
13: Let's get specific. Yeah, deterioration is not the same as if it's like a tree root or something that causes damage to it. If it's damage due to... something like that. But so deterioration is wear and tear.
0: When they do the test, because the city comes out and does it. The city comes out, they look at the line and say, yeah, you need to line it. Put a liner in there.
13: Right.
0: Is that covered by insurance?
13: It depends on what the cause is. Not just normal wear and tear. They're not going to do that.
0: So if you have a cast iron
2: shifting
0: pipe,
2: is shifting, right?
0: Yes.
2: Broken
0: cast
2: or
0: iron
2: deterioration.
0: Pipe that's rusted out, deterioration.
13: Right.
0: Heaving caused by frost that breaks that line. That would be a covered item. Because that's not wear and tear.
2: Maybe.
0: That's
2: right.
0: Act of nature.
2: Right.
13: I definitely want to look into that.
0: You're sitting there and hedging now. I've got the endorsement. I paid you money.
13: Right.
0: And now you're looking for ways to not pay the claim. Typical.
2: James.
0: Yeah. Typical James.
13: I would definitely look into that. But
0: let's talk about roof age restrictions now, because it seems like different companies.
2: Discrimination, I guess.
0: Yeah, discrimination. Different companies now are having different rules.
13: Yes.
0: So it's not an industry-wide thing anymore. Some companies are like actively trying to get back into Minnesota, and they're writing business in Minnesota, I guess, so they kind of relax some of those rules. What are you seeing out there now as far as roof restrictions?
13: Yeah, you're absolutely right. It's all over the place. I've got carriers that from day one, once a roof is 1 year old, they're going to start depreciating. They call it a payment schedule.
0: Mm-hmm.
13: Similar to ACV, but not the same, because you know the exact percentage of what you're going to get as your roof ages.
0: Okay.
13: Some carriers, if the roof is 5 years old or older, 10 years old or older, they will not offer replacement costs. Some will, some won't. You've got
2: 5 years.
13: Right.
3: What about 17? I've got one at 17, and we had a heck of a time. I didn't even think to call you. To have you.
13: You got to start thinking.
2: Yeah, thank you.
3: I know.
13: Yeah. Great. But 17's tough. There's not many that would do that for a reasonable premium. You're going to be...
2: It's like half-life.
0: It is.
2: I mean, or less.
13: Right.
2: You got 30, 40-year roofs, and then 5 years in, they're not going to do ACVs.
13: Right.
2: That's rough.
13: Yeah.
2: And that's not on you, James, obviously.
13: Right, for sure.
2: Those are different carriers, and you're an insurance agent for multiple carriers, right? You have
13: absolutely.
2: Your own.
13: That's
0: which
13: right.
0: are the main carriers that you work
3: the
0: with?
3: Service, the sewer line? That's James, though.
2: Yeah, that's
13: sewer
2: all James.
13: All me. James. No, Safeco is now Liberty Mutual. Travelers, Progressive is a good one. The Hartford, AAA, Selective. Those are all some of the...
2: Progressive ones. Is a good one for homeowners insurance?
13: They're not bad. They're one that has age restrictions, though. They're one of... One of the ones, but yeah.
2: Age
13: restrictions. ASI is owned by Progressive. So
2: age restrictions.
13: So if the roof is older than 5 years.
2: No
0: senior citizens. No senior citizens.
2: No old people.
13: 55 plus.
2: Horrible.
0: Yeah, 55 and older.
2: You don't know how to work the technology.
13: No. Right.
2: Can't pay the bill.
0: So that's an important thing to think about. I just want people to understand this. So if you have a roof, my roof's two years old.
13: Mm-hmm.
0: All right. It costs $110,000 to put the roof on my house.
13: Right.
0: So that's a lot of money.
13: Right.
0: I don't care who you are.
13: Right.
0: 5 years from now, 10 years from now, the storm comes through, and at what point now, I have Liberty Mutual. At what point are they going? My endorsement is going to come back and say, "Well, we've switched now to from full coverage to actual cash value."
13: Yeah, it's a good question. Some of them have it stated. Some they would be required to send you, documentation. But to my knowledge, they're not ACV and roofs at 10 years at this point.
0: Okay,
13: that could change in eight years.
0: But the truth is that a policy they can decide that any roof over 10 years old. They're going to switch.
3: It would be done on renewal.
0: On the renewal.
13: Correct.
0: That's what I'm saying.
13: They have to let you know ahead of time. Yeah. Correct. They're not just going to randomly decide, use their judgment and say, no. It's absolutely, yeah. On the renewal, they would send you notifications, hey, your roof has met. It's X amount of years old. We're no longer going to provide full replacement costs.
0: So you better have some money in the piggy bank.
13: Right.
2: I mean.
0: Because storm comes through and error, whatever.
13: Yeah.
0: And that's you need tough, to replace. Yeah. That's a bitter pill for some. Yeah. In our area, south and western suburbs especially, there were a lot of split shake roofs put on homes. Some in carriers, they won't even do a split shake roof anymore. Hmm. They'll just say no.
2: Yeah, right? I have a house in west side of Bloomington that I sold.
0: Uh-huh.
2: And we had a heck of a time getting an insurance policy on that property. It was a 5,000 square foot home with a cedar roof on it.
13: Right.
2: And so we had to have separate inspection done on the roof for the insurance company. And, it was in good repair, and we got it insured, but it took some extra steps for sure.
13: Yeah.
0: One thing I'd like to know, we got a minute left in the segment, is how often should I be reviewing the policy, and what is the impact of me changing from company A to company B on my ability, on my insurability?
13: Right. I would say that you should review it annually.
0: Okay.
13: At 2 years at the most, never less than that. So, when you're with a carrier for a long time, you've got that longevity. You are more than likely, viewed better by prospective future companies that you want to look with. They're going to look at longevity and say, well,
2: they don't want to see you jumping around.
13: If you see you jumping around, they're going to say, it's a higher risk. So it can impact your premium. But every carrier that you jump around to, they have what's called a new customer discount or an advanced quote discount that you receive. If you did the math, it's probably going to be real similar.
2: Give us your contact information, website, all the stuff so people can get a hold of you.
13: Yeah, absolutely. 651-728-4334 and mypreservegroup.com.
2: Thanks, James. Thanks. More with James. We return. 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
0: 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Okay, another question I have. We're here speaking with James, Mr. Insurance. And I'm talking about tree overhangs, trees. How do they know? I got a call, true story, from Liberty Mutual, saying I got to trim my trees. It's like, I never had anyone come out. How would they even know?
13: Yeah, they've got aerial imaging. So 5 years ago, I had one carrier that has it. Now they almost all of them do. And so they're going to rate your roof score based on that. And overhanging trees, like there's a box to check, and a lot of them are pre-checked because they already have the images uploaded. So they can see a lot, the eye in the sky.
0: So, wow. Yeah, so I had to go out there and trim a couple of branches. Really? They even told me which branch I had to trim. I got this, you know, and then...
3: That's unsettling.
0: The other thing is that the difference between, like, an ornamental tree, mm-hmm. like a flowering Jap tree lilac, for example. So that's a tree that only gets, you know, 20 feet tall. And it's treated many times like basically a shrub, but it is a tree.
13: Right.
0: And seem like they're always planted close to the house because they're meant to break the hard lines of the house and soften it. But then by the time they're growing, I have one that's all whacked up on the backside now. Because it's right up tight against the house, it's almost like I should prune that one flush with the ground now and get a different one out. Is that considered a tree as opposed to a shade tree, like a big oak tree that's got big, huge branches hanging over the house? How do they view that? Do they view that any differently?
13: I would think they'd view that differently. But yeah, if they give you a letter or communicate with you that you need to trim it, I mean, they can non-renew you for non-compliance, right? Okay. They're not going to raise your premium for that, but simply they're trying to avoid having a branch fall on your house and cause damage, to which obviously...
0: All right, so then another thing I'm looking at, I'm on the trees now, Keith. Another thing I'm looking at is I've got these poplars that are 50 feet tall. Mm. And, you know, they're just a junk tree.
13: Sure.
0: And they grow fast, and they fall down easy. And I'm looking at one out in my backyard, and I think, if that thing goes in the wind, it's going right on Morris's house.
2: And they do.
0: Yeah. So how's that work?
13: Really good question. So Morris would be responsible for his property. So if your tree falls on Morris's house, Morris's insurance is going to cover it.
3: Good. Let it be.
0: Yeah, let her go.
3: That's awful, though.
13: Now, if you're a good neighbor...
0: Who has to clean up the tree, though?
13: that's your relationship with the neighbor, yeah. So
0: I'm going to call your guy. I got it written down.
2: So if my tree falls on my neighbor's house, then I'm not liable for that?
13: So what I tell individuals, if it's because of the wind... They're responsible. They're insuring their stuff, right? If you're cutting it down and being reckless and you don't know what you're doing.
0: No, I'm worried about the wind.
13: There's some negligence there a good attorney could maybe
2: find just that. A distinction.
13: Correct.
2: On those two things.
13: But the wind, absolutely. You're responsible for your property.
0: Okay, one more thing I want to talk about while we got you here is loss assessment coverage. And that is mainly I'm talking about association properties now.
13: Right.
0: And so, you know, it seems like the associations are, well, before I get into that, I just want to tell people, read your policy. Read your policy, because the companies are changing. I know it's boring reading, but they are changing the policies.
13: Right.
0: And there are so many things now that used to be just automatically in there that are not automatically in there. There are endorsements now that you have to pay extra for. And if it's not specifically stated in the policy, you're not covered.
13: Right.
0: Right.
3: Is that something that James does a great job with clients in doing that. So no one's, because no, that's a neat idea. No one's going to read their policy, Keith. So is that something that you can do, and you just give a summary sheet of like things? Because I know you meet with everybody. You actually take time with people.
13: Sure. Yeah, I can review it. The biggest thing is reviewing the association documents and what they require, because they're responsible for communicating to you what you need, right? And those master policies for those townhome condo associations, they change because the premiums for those policies are going up. So your loss assessment goes from $5,000 to $50,000. You want to make sure that you're HO6.
2: So when you're looking at insuring something that's in an association, are you, what steps do you take then as an insurance agent to make sure that that person is covered accurately?
13: Sure. The first thing I want is the association documents. I want to review those thoroughly, and a certificate of insurance for the master policy.
2: Sure.
13: I don't really care what they currently have because it could be wrong.
2: Right. But the certificate of insurance for the association and the master policy is very important to you.
13: Absolutely. Yeah. It should write on there, say what the deductible is.
2: Right. So we know what we can get up to cover.
13: Correct.
2: And how about for you, Calvin? That gets to be you have issues with that, right? And lending with associations and
3: associations are
2: the type
3: tough.
2: Of insurance that are the individuals having on there, or what the master insurance policy is for that association.
3: Yeah, we usually have to get some sort of rider on them, and we have a way to get them done with less than what is normal, but still, it's important.
0: So if they have what we're seeing is that the associations are trying to keep their costs down. So they're stripping these policies down to the bare minimum.
3: Yep. Mm-hmm.
0: And then pushing the balance onto the individual homeowners to buy their policy that covers the gap.
13: Right.
0: And covers things that normally would be in there, along with these large deductibles. So is there a problem getting that coverage then, or it's just a matter of how much the premium? The premiums, it used to be like an HO6 rider used to be, $250
13: $300
0: Now they're $1,000.
13: You're right.
0: Exactly. And it's because they're covering more and covering that deductible amount.
13: Right.
0: And they can come also with their own deductibles, correct? So an HO6, as an individual homeowner, I can say, look, I'll do a $1,000 deductible or a $5,000 deductible, but I want this $25,000 covered. Is that right? Am I
13: correct? Yep,
0: that?
13: You're on the hook for the $1,000, and then the insurance company will pay the difference for that loss assessment, whatever's assessed.
0: So if they
2: up to a certain amount,
13: correct? Whatever the max is.
0: Yeah. So then, if I, as a homeowner, then from a financing standpoint, if I have that policy in place, then the lender shouldn't have any problem with it one way or another, should they, Calvin?
3: Shouldn't, but still do.
0: Really.
13: So I had a rub with a few lenders before where association covers everything, essentially. So all the HO6 needs to cover is the loss assessment, right? That's the master deductible.
3: Right.
13: And I've had lenders come back to me and be like, oh, it's got to have X amount of coverage. But it's really why? Because they want their loan covered and whatever. But I'm like, we're not covering anything other than the individual's personal property and such. So it's happened a few times.
3: It's an interesting game right now.
13: Yeah.
3: And especially when you have reserve levels that are so low for these associations that they're putting up the association dues, HO6 is more expensive.
13: Yeah.
3: But, you know, it's just a cycle that we're into right now that's
13: right.
3: It's an expensive cycle we live in.
13: Yes.
0: Let's talk about water backup or water in general. You know, water's, we need it to live, but it's evil. You know, it's not good for... Things get wet, it causes bad things to happen, mold and so forth. If we have a heavy rain, it's raining out right now, I have a heavy rain, you got rain that comes in the basement window and floods the basement. And now I've got carpet that needs to be replaced, sheetrock that needs to be replaced, et cetera, et cetera. Is it covered?
13: The heavy rain causes the sump pump to get overworked and it fails and the water comes up from there, yes. Yes, it'd be covered, but flood insurance is not
0: but
13: part of the
0: standard
13: home
0: policy. Coming in through the window?
13: Coming in through the window.
0: No bueno.
2: Not unless a tree falls on and breaks the window.
13: Yeah, pretty much, yeah. Because, again, that's preventable, right? That's preventable. You should have the window.
0: So is there a water backup endorsement then? So that when, if I have a house that the water does come up through the sewer and floods and I don't have an endorsement, is there a specific endorsement that you have to have?
13: Yeah.
0: Or is it just in the policy?
13: So sewer backup, sump pump failure. So it's an endorsement on every policy that you have to select.
0: Okay.
13: It's not a standard.
0: Okay. So again, read the policy.
13: Correct.
0: Make sure you look at these endorsements because they're important.
13: Right. My personal practice, I would never write a policy without it. Probably most agents operate that way, but you know.
0: But some people might be trying to cheap out, you know.
13: Oh, for sure.
0: It's,
13: absolutely
0: it's an extra $100.
2: I mean,
13: everybody wants the cheapest. Yeah. Yep.
2: How can I be adequately covered at the least amount of cost?
13: Right. Yep.
0: So anything that is considered preventable is not covered.
13: To a certain extent, yes.
0: Wear and tear.
13: Right.
0: Termites, you know, rodent infestations, all of those kind of things. We had a house a couple years ago where there was a bad mouse infestation. And they had to actually pull all of the insulation out of the attic, treat the attic. And it was legit. I mean, there was just like a colony up there, a city. And, you know, they got everything out of there, treated it, and then re-insulated that. Not covered. All out of pocket.
3: Wow. I would burn the house down.
2: That's a tear down. Still a tear down. James, thanks for coming in. Give us your contact information as we head out to break here.
13: Absolutely. 651-728-4334. You can find me on mypreservegroup.com.
2: 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We'll see you then.
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18: 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In his 1981 inaugural address, Reagan warned against the idea that America had become too complicated to be governed by its citizens. Reagan asked, "If no one among us is capable of governing himself, then who among us has the capacity to govern someone else?" For Reagan, limited government was not about having no government. It was about remembering where responsibility begins: with individuals, families, communities, and the people themselves. 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Self-government asks more of us than dependence ever will. And freedom requires a people willing to govern themselves before asking government to do it for them.
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0: 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Kelvin Kamek, ladies and gentlemen. I just want to touch one more thing from the first segment we were talking about values. Egan, I did a little deep dive into Egan. I'll just give you a quickie here. And that is the median square foot sale price in Egan, $204 a square foot.
2: Yeah, seems about right. A couple hundred bucks a square foot.
0: Up 3.6%.
2: Townhouse is a little bit less price per square foot wise. And then new construction.
0: Oh, excuse me.
2: Crazy. New construction costs in Egan.
0: No, anywhere, but Egan, yeah.
2: Especially.
3: Yeah. So it makes me wonder, though. So in the first segment, we talked a little bit about just the property tax increase in Dakota County.
0: Mm-hmm.
3: I mean, as I'm hearing you talk about it, I'm like, I probably need to update my worksheets that I use.
2: Right.
3: To kind of go,
0: yeah.
3: You know, if their property taxes were $5,000, I probably have to add, you know, at least
2: $1,000
3: that. Yeah, some, you know, and then just make sure I'm educating people. Because the thing we're finding, we've literally had, I can think of three couples that we have put into a new property and then they've sold it and they've gone into something less because property taxes came full circle. Mm-hmm. And even though you're educating people in new construction that, hey, this is coming.
0: Yeah.
3: Hey, this is coming. Well, it comes a little bit in year two.
2: Yep.
3: And then full in 18 months. So the year
2: and
3: three.
2: And then you also have the increase on top of that.
3: So yeah, that plus the increase plus homeowners insurance went up 3 years in a row. That they're just like, we just can't afford that payment.
2: Yeah. And homeowners insurance didn't just go up a little bit.
3: Correct.
2: You know. Homeowners insurance is probably going to go up every year.
0: Right. Mm-hmm. And it's probably been up 40% over the course of the last 3 years.
2: Yeah, 3-4 years.
3: Do you think
2: that's
3: crazy?
2: Much?
3: Yeah. Really?
0: Yeah.
3: Yeah. But I see these ads on social media like, my homeowner's insurance is $536 for I'm like, no, I don't think so.
0: You have there are the companies. We had a company at the, we had James is on last week. So we have that conversation about insurance, and you do have some companies now that are coming back. They left Minnesota.
3: Mm-hmm.
0: They said we're out because it's just you can't do business there, and now they're starting to come back in, and they're coming back in at pretty attractive rates.
3: Oh, really?
0: So
3: okay.
0: That's why it's important to shop your insurance mm-hmm. around, because the people who you know were out before are coming back in, and they'll be in. They'll raise them, but right now they're just trying to get market share back in. So it's like a lost leader. We'll pick it up over in Iowa because we're trying to get back into Minnesota.
3: Yeah,
0: you know how that goes.
3: Interesting, but it does make you think a little bit when you see these increases. And then this past week, we'll just talk on the mortgage front real quick. You know, economic data comes out, and we just. You know, it's the most frustrating thing because 10-year Treasury yields surged over 5%, first time since 2007. So now rates follow that trend line. And I read a couple things yesterday and one thing this morning. And it's really a lot of the economic reports coming next week, everybody's nervous about. And they're just kind of making their moves now.
2: Mm-hmm. Hedging.
3: Yep, they're hedging big.
0: They're nervous because they're going to be so good.
3: That's not.
0: I mean, that's kind of what it is.
3: Well,
0: jobs are great. You know, manufacturing's doing great. We got to raise interest rates.
3: Yeah, it's a really tough thing to figure out. But needless to say, rates kind of moved in the wrong direction yesterday, dramatically. Mm-hmm. Right. So, money right now, 30-year fixed money is just our benchmark. We talk about you're probably going to be right around that 7.5% mark right now, and that's probably paying a little bit to get there as well. So. I think it's going to it should recover and come back down. We really just need some recovery there. I really hope something shifts there.
0: I think you're going to just a forecast or a prediction. You're going to see builders now buying that blocks of money again,
3: mm-hmm.
0: and building.
2: That's been on the. I mean, they're publishing that on the news quite frequently, almost every week now. There's some sort of story on. You know, your local news stuff on builders buying up and it's almost like an advertisement.
3: What do you mean by buying up?
2: Well, you know what how the builders will secure a block of money.
3: Oh, doing a forward commitment.
2: Forward commitment.
3: Yeah, there you go.
2: That's what it's called. They're doing a forward commitment on money and then being able to lend money at lower interest rates. Mm-hmm.
3: We do built that into as well. The purchase price. So if you have any builders, let me know. We can do that for them through Granite Bank as well. Mm-hmm. Yeah, you buy it at a discounted rate, right, because you're buying so much of it. And then they spread that savings out over and then build it. Yeah, it's a game. There's gamesmanship, right, and all that. But whatever you can do. But like Keith, you said in the first segment, we've had some where we've looked at 3-2-1 buy downs, which means you start 3% under today's rate. Pretty good, and that's better mm-hmm. than doing a price reduction in some cases. In Keith's case, it costs about $14,000 to do it. So do you do that or reduce the price by $14,000? Well, I think this $14,000 has a lot bigger impact.
0: I do too.
3: Than having we did a $10,000 price reduction. Mm-hmm. No one cares because they can't really feel that, but mm-hmm. you sure can feel a 4.25% rate.
2: That interest rate.
3: Mm-hmm. That's cool.
0: Yeah.
3: And then 5.25, 6.25, and then you end at 7.25. And our hope is that during that period of time, and that we're going to be able to refinance and secure 30-year fixed money for a long period of time and then continue to make the bigger payments and do what you want to pay it down fast. But so that's good. So some of the things that caused the bond yields to jump, which this makes, again, no sense, strong economic data. So things are going well, almost too well. Inflation is high. How do we tamp that down? But that's a driver, mm-hmm. right? Oil, energy. Energy continues to climb. I'm filling up my car now, and that's what everybody does. I mean, that's
2: premium, right? Elsiana called my daughter, a 17-year-old, calls me last night.
3: Yeah,
2: and it was like $5 and some odd cents. She drives my late wife's little Beamer, and she's got to put premium in it, and she does. Mm-hmm. If I was your age at 17, I'd just be putting regular unleaded fuel in that thing,
3: and just hoping
2: and just running her out. But she calls me and she's like, went to Holiday, right? We're at the radio station here in Eagan and we have coffee at the Caribou across the street and the Holiday's right there. And she works at the Kohl's salon right there. And she goes over last mm-hmm. night after work to get gas and it's like 5:20 something. So she gets on her phone and Googles a Marathon gas station and she gets it for 4.75 a gallon. She's feeling like it's... She's so excited.
3: Wow.
2: $4.75 a gallon.
3: Why?
2: Pump.
3: So, we're just, so my youngest son, love him dearly. I get my cost. He needed to get something at Costco. So I give him my card. He goes to Costco, does that. But then all of a sudden I see 3 gas charges. I'm like, what do you do? Did you literally take all your vehicle? Yeah, it's so much cheaper.
0: Yeah.
3: But you never said, hey, Dad, I'd like to reimburse you for
2: the business expense for two pickups and my car.
3: I'm like, what are you doing? Oh my gosh, kids are great though.
2: Yeah,
3: super great. Have a lot of them.
2: Couple for sale.
3: And then the other thing is just market fears for additional rate hikes. So the Fed. So people are just hunkering down a little bit. I think you just have to talk to somebody who can talk through various strategies to make it palatable right now. And it's, again, 7.5, end of the world? No. Moves your payment. What did we talk about last week? $65 for every quarter point in interest rate. So another $100 a month mm-hmm. on your payment. So obviously, what we were doing yesterday as this was happening, I'm like, okay, we need to just go through our pre-approvals and just make sure that all the numbers still work, even if we get a little bit higher. So it's okay, but it's just not great,
0: Right.
3: We continue to use cash to win. It's the feather in the cap. The things we don't think about, you sold my daughter and her husband's home in Eagan this week. Well, in order for them to get into their new Roseville property, we have a cash to win offer on that property. Now, we knew we would probably never have cash to win purchase that property. However, it gave us the ability to get them non-contingent to move forward into the new property. So, love the program, and we don't execute the final contract that often, but we use it a lot to facilitate the next transaction. So, that's been fun, and that's probably 3 of my deals going right now are all cash win, where we're taking a divorce, in this case a divorce situation. We have 2 families coming together, and again they found their dream home. And what you find is the psychology of that is once I'm focused on my new home and our families coming together, they, and this sounds bad, but they're much more willing to make the correct moves to get their current property sold, mm-hmm. right? So there's a psychology there of when I'm excited about A, B, and C, their other two properties.
0: So look at that from the seller's perspective now of the house that they bought.
3: Okay.
0: So I'm the listing agent
3: yep.
0: of a house, and I have that those buyers out there.
3: Yeah.
0: So for me to be able to go back to the listing agent on those two properties mm-hmm. and say, look, we'll buy those properties so that your people can now buy my mm-hmm. listing. And you can continue to market. You can continue. You know, you're the listing agent. Yep. You're doing your thing. But now we're making a deal where, or the ability to make a deal where there wouldn't have been a deal.
3: Hmm.
0: And now letting those two families, three families now move forward.
3: Yep.
0: Pretty
3: cool.
0: It's a very cool tool.
3: Pretty cool. So yeah. We love what we do, even in a little bit higher interest rate environment. We love it. And the market's still busy. There's deals to be had. So we just encourage you to give us a call. You can always reach me at 651-231-2500, and let's have the conversation, see what we can do.
2: Is that it for this week?
0: Or that's it for this week.
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0: from the land of lakes, that this is 10,000 Takes. 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Wally and Eric back for yet another day. We are ecstatic you've tuned us in. 10K Takes, the weekend edition in the sports-saturated Twin Cities. And as always, we begin with the weather forecast, where the high today topped out at Rayfield Wright.
1: Rayfield
0: Dallas Wright. Cowboys jersey number.
1: Yes.
0: And the overnight low, Derek Thomas. This is Friday.
1: Yeah. I want to say Derek Thomas is 58.
0: Bingo.
1: Okay, I knew that one. Kansas City Chiefs.
0: Bingo.
1: Yeah, great player. Rayfield Wright, also great in his own right. Har har. Was he 70?
0: Bingo.
1: All right, two for two. Two for two.
0: That's just good. Think back in the day, number 70, Rayfield Wright, was assigned to number 70, Jim Marshall, when Dallas would play Minnesota.
1: Oh, yeah. Right across from each other. Yep.
0: Yeah. So, yeah, Rayfield Wright, one of the great offensive tackles in Cowboys history. He played college football at Fort Valley State.
1: Oh, my goodness.
0: Yeah. Seventh round pick in 1967. Spent his entire career with Dallas, except for one season on Philadelphia's practice squad. Two-time Super Bowl champ, six Pro Bowls, and he is in the Pro Football Hall of Fame.
1: And back then, they didn't call it the practice squad. They called it... You don't remember? They called it the taxi squad.
0: That's right. Yeah, good one.
1: Yeah.
0: Because you had to pay to get a taxi to go to practice when they...
1: Yeah, basically. I don't know why they call it, because you had to run along with the team or so. I have no idea why they called it that, but that is a term from the 70s. And yeah, I think even into the 80s, they called it the taxi squad.
0: Well, I've got an idea for the NFL. They're always looking for new revenue streams because, you know, the league is hurting for money.
1: Oh, yeah.
0: Instead of calling it the practice squad now, have Uber or Lyft get them to have a bidding war. It could be the Uber squad or the Lyft squad.
1: There you go.
0: More money for your National Football League.
1: Cha-ching. That's all that matters, man.
0: Yes, indeed.
1: All right, Derek Thomas.
0: Yes. Wow, out of Alabama, first round pick, fourth overall in 89 by Kansas City. Played with the Chiefs until 99. Nine Pro Bowls for Derek Thomas. Won the Dick Butkus Award with the Crimson Tide. Most sacks in a game. You want to guess how many that is? NFL record.
1: I don't know. Seven? Eight?
0: Bingo. Wow, seven? You're on a roll.
1: Okay.
0: Bag them up. You better sack for Derek Thomas.
1: All I can say is get ready for the gambler segment coming up.
0: Yeah. Later in the show, the Ohio Gambler.
1: Although things didn't...
0: He's off to a rough start.
1: Yeah. Last night was a disaster for the gambler. Boy, I gave away those 5 points and took the pack. And, man, they got trampled by the Falcons.
0: I saw some of that carnage on Prime. Green Bay's got issues, and we'll get into that a little later.
1: Yes, they do.
0: College Football Hall of Fame for Derek Thomas. Pro Football Hall of Fame. And, of course, and this is a sad thing to bring up, but he's the only NFL player to die during their career and later be inducted into the HOF. We lost him in a car accident.
1: Horrible.
0: Age 33 back in Y2K. Yeah, no doubt about it.
1: Yeah. Yep, you got that right. Okay, so you have some thoughts on the Packers, and we might as well get into that right now, and we'll talk some Vikings and some baseball. I have some very strong opinions about that, and your links as well, and then picks. So there's your lineup, and we're going to hear from Hall of Famer Warren Moon. He'll be our guest today, and he'll talk Vikings and Tampa and Baker Mayfield and everything else. Okay, the things I noticed, I mean, obviously, the Packers had no answer for Bijan Robinson or the other Robinson. I don't know the other guy's first name, but
0: Brian.
1: Brian. Okay, so Bijan, he ran over all over the place. And then this Brian Robinson comes in, and he spelled him a few times, and he was pretty good too. So their defense has some definite issues. And then offensively, I don't know if Jordan Love feels pressure because he doesn't have Josh Jacobs back there to hand the ball off to keep people honest, or he's not getting the protection he needs. And I think we did hear that when we talked about the Packers when they were playing the Vikings, that they're missing some guys on that O-line. But I don't know. Jordan Love didn't look very good to me. I mean, he threw a couple of – he threw one that should have been a pick six that ended up in the hands of, I think, Christian Watson. And he and there were others that were just not very good at all. I thought he was mediocre at best.
2: Yeah, well, he threw for 312, but that was cosmetic. Green Bay was playing from behind most of the game. They had an early lead, and then Atlanta came back, led 17-7 at the half, and then the Falcons were just dominant in the second half. He had a couple TD passes, one pick. You brought up Josh Jacobs. The Green Bay Packers clearly missed this guy. Their rushing numbers last night were anemic. A total of 17 yards as a team.
1: Oh my
2: Marshawn
1: goodness.
2: Lloyd had 11 to lead the way. So that's not going to cut it, even in today's pass-happy NFL, because the Atlanta Falcons knew Green Bay was one-dimensional. You could tee off on Jordan Love, make him uncomfortable.
1: Yep.
2: They did. And on the flip side, you brought up Bijan, and some people think he's now the top back in the NFL.
1: Well, he might be.
2: 194 yards, two touchdowns. He had a 55-yard chunk run in the game. He also caught a couple passes. He had over 200 total yards. This guy out of Texas is a fabulous football player. The interesting thing, though, is I saw some of the game, and Al Michaels and Kirk Herbstreit brought it up. You know, Atlanta entered the game 0-2.
1: Right. They looked terrible.
2: And the Falcons, in their previous
1: terrible.
2: Two losses, were rarely in the red zone.
1: No, yeah. Well, that tells you something about the Green Bay Packers defense, if you ask me. I mean, that defense is, well, the Vikings shredded it in the fourth quarter. And so you got a lot of that basically all game long from Bijan Robinson and company. And Tua's hurt. I mean, they didn't even play Tua.
2: And Michael Penix came in and
1: looked
2: pretty good once he got his rhythm.
1: He did. Yeah, I thought he looked pretty good, actually.
2: So, by the way, Michael Penix, former Washington Husky.
1: Mm-hmm.
2: He'll just play the Huskies tomorrow. Yeah, and then you look at Green Bay moving forward at Tampa Bay, home to Chicago, home to Dallas, at Detroit, their next few games. Packers got to get this thing turned around.

0: since yeah. Micah Parsons went
1: well,
0: down.
1: The Jets. That was it.
0: Okay. All right. Other than the Jets.
1: Yep.
0: In overtime. You're right. I think
1: they're like 1-9 since Micah went down.
0: Yeah. They lost like 6 or 7 in a row now without him. It's been.
1: And they are not a second half team.
0: No, obviously at all. Not. Obviously not. So anyway, all right, enough on the pack, because the pack is not back as of last night anyway.
1: The back of the pack is what they are.
0: Yeah, the pack is in the back of the pack.
1: Take your shots at Green Bay now. Swing at that pinata.
0: Well, Wayne Larrabee told us. What did Wayne Larrabee tell us? He said about week 10 is he figures when they would probably be at their best. And it might be too late if they don't play better here over the
1: That's
0: next
1: That's what I was going to say.
0: Four or five
1: they,
0: weeks.
1: I don't think they can wait until week 10. Yeah. And if somehow Minnesota wins Sunday at Tampa, you're 2 games back of the Vikings, and you've already lost 1 game head-to-head against the Purple. So
0: right.
1: This stuff adds up.
0: Yep, no question. I wanted to talk some – I was going to use this for my take, but before the show, you already – you kind of threw the red meat out there for me, and I can't not let it – to let it go all the way to take and try and squeeze it down to 2 minutes. But first I'll say this, as you know, my squad qualified for the postseason again on Thursday night by beating the Red Sox. The White Sox also qualified by winning. So one of them will win the AL Central. The other will be a wild card team. And unless Boston loses the rest, which is possible, I guess, they do have the Cubs in town, but they will be the 6th seed, and they'll play the winner of the Western Division, whoever the wild card is coming out of the AL Central. And Cleveland has a 1-game lead, but they can't finish in a tie. But don't count. Congratulations to the White Sox for coming out of nowhere in such a short time. And don't count Cleveland out at any time, especially in September. They have been as bad as the Twins are in September. That's how good Cleveland's been recently. And they shut out the Red Sox, although they won 1-0. They lost 1-0 the night before, and they won 3-2 the day before that. So they gave up 3 runs to the Red Sox in 3 games and only put up, 4 themselves. So interesting way to win baseball games. But that's, September and playoff baseball. You got to have pitching to win.
1: Absolutely. You got to have a strong bullpen. You got to have starters that can go maybe deeper in the game if need be. You might want to shrink your rotation from 5 to 4. There's a lot that goes into October baseball. And I know you're gushing about the Guardians. Congratulations. You're in.
0: Again,
1: I'm going to gush about the Chicago White Sox. And, I texted Larry Fitzgerald Sr.'s son, Marcus, this yesterday when the White Sox got in by beating the Royals. I said, your dad would be ecstatic. And we lost Larry in June, but somewhere up there in the heavens, he's talking about the Chicago White Sox.
0: No,
1: and what
0: I
1: makes it amazing
0: already.
1: To me, Wally, is yes. Believe me, we made fun of Larry a lot because the last 3 seasons entering this one, the White Sox lost 100-plus games.
0: Yeah.
1: 2 years ago, they were historically horrible.
0: Yep.
1: So to me, this is one of the great turnarounds that we've seen in Major League Baseball history. In fact, they're the first club in MLB to have 3 straight 100-plus loss seasons, and then go to the playoffs. So give the White Sox credit. And look, I know Chicago, all the Bears car flags are flying at half-staff. Caleb Williams banged up. Tyson Bagent banged up. Could be down to Case Keenum, QB3. But both your teams are in the playoffs. You have the possibility of, what would they call that, the L-Train World Series?
0: White I Sox guess. Cubs? I don't know. Yeah. The L World Series.
1: Yeah. So it's a possibility.
0: Yeah, it is a possibility. It's probably not going to happen, but it is a possibility. Okay, so the red meat I was talking about, these post-game celebrations in the locker room with the champagne, just because you made the playoffs, there is no other sport that does this. When you make the playoffs, I know they play 162. That's it. Well, it's a grind. It's 100. You don't think the NFL season's a grind? You don't think an 82 game NHL or NBA season, I guess the NHL is 84 now, is a grind? I don't see the champagne corks being popped when you make the playoffs and you're the 8th seed in the NBA or the 8th seed in the NHL or whatever the lowest to the 7th seed in the NFL playoffs. But no, lo and behold, Cleveland and Chicago both did it yesterday or Thursday, and I think it's ridiculous. And those two teams have something to play for this weekend, so they're coming into the weekend, and they're coming in with a hangover as they play their last

0: meaningful games to decide who's going to get home field in the postseason, who's going to win the division. I think it's absolutely ridiculous. I think it's a bad look for Major League Baseball. They're the only ones that do it. Nobody pops corks when you win the NFC or the AFC championship. You don't pop it until you win the Super Bowl. And that's just the way it is, and that's the way it should be. Win so, and especially for Cleveland, you haven't won anything in almost 80 years. You have not won a World Series in almost 80 years. That's my squad. Stop it with the damn champagne. Win a World Series, and then we'll talk about it. And then there's your squad. What are they popping corks for? They've won two straight World Series, and they made the playoffs this year? Whoopee.
1: Yeah.
0: Do something first. I can't stand it. I can't. And here's the other thing. I'm sorry to trample on you, but this drives me bananas. At least, at minimum, get to the World Series, and then you can, if you win the ALCS or the NLCS, I suppose I could live with that. But this making the playoffs when there's 12 teams in the playoffs, what a joke. Baseball, and this just continues because it's become a stupid tradition. Major League Baseball should be ashamed of itself for allowing this crapola to continue. There you go. And they want to reach out to kids.
2: I sort of agree with some of what you say. I think it was silly. The LA Dodgers, I listened to their broadcast last week when they were getting ready to wrap up yet another NL West title. I think that's 14 and 15 seasons. The Dodgers broadcasters were saying, they had all the plastic over the lockers and everything was protected. They were ready for the champagne shower. And one of them said, the Reds clubhouse people are worried. They just put new carpet in the visiting clubhouse. I don't think the Dodgers need to do that. Because, listen, if the Dodgers go in and are eliminated right away, as good as he is, and I love Dave Roberts, he's going to the Hall of Fame. But the pressure cooker out there is you'll have fans saying, well, wait a minute, I don't know about Dave Roberts. So that's the league and the world they live in. For the White Sox, though, they did have this debate. I listened to the Royals and White Sox on Thursday, and the KC broadcasters, including Denny Matthews, the icon who's done Royals games since they started in 1969, they were saying, okay, should the White Sox celebrate? Should they be euphoric? Should they be jubilant? And both of them said, given what they've gone through, 300-plus losses in the previous three seasons combined, yes. They said, for the Dodgers, it's ho-hum. They don't need to do it. White Sox should party. They had Moet champagne in that locker room, and they did celebrate. I agree with them on that. I think the Chicago White Sox, given their circumstances, should party. But you brought up an interesting point. You can't just be happy to be there if you're the White Sox. If you can finish tied or ahead of Cleveland, you win the AL Central, you guarantee home games out of the gate.
0: Right. Same for Cleveland.
2: So unless there's a bunch of Mickey Mantles on the White Sox, because he played a lot of games hungover with the New York Yankees.
0: And the Babe.
2: Well,
0: and the Babe.
2: And the Babe and Darryl Strawberry. We'll see here. Maybe it doesn't bother the White Sox. They are young and they're happy. And your squad's done it before. They don't need to be partying.
0: I don't think they do either. And you know, they're what, 8 games over .500? That's fine. It's good enough in the American League this year, and certainly good enough in the American League Central. But you didn't exactly win 120 games, or 110 games like the Tigers did back in 84, whatever it was. I just think it's silly. I think it's a bad look. You're trying to attract kids to the game, and that's your whole thing. All this stuff you do for kids on Sundays, running the bases, and all these other promotions that these teams do, and then you do that. You do this stupid champagne drunk fest. Ridiculous.
2: Do you think, as we enter the final weekend, Minnesota right now in third in the AL Central, one game ahead of Detroit, if the Twins hold off the Tigers and finish in third place, do they celebrate?
0: Well, maybe. There is a little bit more money if you finish third than fourth, I think, believe it or not. They'll get a couple extra grand.
2: I don't think the Twins would pony up for expensive champagne, though. It would probably be non-alcoholic beer, maybe even root beer.
0: Well, so. I'd be fine with root beer.
2: The whole thing is ridiculous. Mr. A&W.
0: Yes. Yes, very good. All right. By the way, I love A&W root beer. It's got that frosty mug taste.
2: Oh, boy. Sounds like a sponsor waiting to happen.
0: It should be. Anyway, all right, let's take a break. Warren Moot coming up next.
2: We are 10K Takes, your pop the corks on the champagne ticket.
0: Oh, boy.
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12: And we welcome you back. Minnesota scores 10,000 takes. Wally and Eric and your Vikings, 2-0, are still on the road going to Tampa. Kyler Murray is going to be the starting quarterback. And to talk about quarterbacks and other such things, our friend Warren Moon, the Hall of Famer, former Minnesota Viking. All right, Warren, they win, as in they, the Vikings, with Carson Wentz for 2 weeks. Kyler Murray miraculously is A-OK on Monday, wasn't OK on Sunday, but he has cleared concussion protocol. He has been named the starting quarterback on Sunday. I'm guessing you're probably not surprised, but do you like what you see in that move?
13: Well, I don't think any player should lose his job because of an injury, so him getting that job back does not surprise me. The only thing is, when you have a quarterback playing pretty well like Carson is, their team is 2-0, I think a lot of the team puts a lot of confidence into that position and that leadership position, and you sometimes don't want to mess up that continuity, but I think Kyler deserves to have a chance to go out there and play again, and I think if things don't start out well, I don't think they'll hesitate and pull him out of the game, knowing that Carson can go in there and get the job done.
14: Yeah, that's a heavy statement, Warren. I do think, and I think this is applicable to most teams in the NFL, you want that run-pass balance. Last week, soggy surface in Chicago, they ran it more than they threw it, and definitely got their money out of Aaron Jones, who went for over 100 yards on 23 carries. Is that the same formula you think they need with Kyler, that stick to that balance? Don't make Kyler try to be Superman.
13: Yeah, you definitely want to have balance in your offense if you can. I know the weather conditions had something to do with them running Aaron Jones that much and them doing more on the ground than through the air. You know, Kevin O'Connell is going to want to throw the football. That's what he's known for, but he also likes to run the football. But because of the rain, they couldn't throw it as well. I know I wouldn't like to throw a wet ball throughout the whole football game. So it was great they were able to run the ball and keep it on the ground and still win the football game. Their defense was amazing that day, forcing turnovers in the red zone and and keeping Chicago out of the end zone, a team that had just scored 59 points the week before. So it was a great team win for the Vikings, and they're going to have to come back and do it again this week against Tampa, a team that's hungry for a win. 0-2 already off the start of the season. I know they're really surprised that they're in this situation, and they're going to have a must-win situation on their belts on Sunday.
12: Are you curious to see Kyler Murray in this Viking offense? I know I am, and I think Viking fans are curious to see what he can do with the weapons that he has. I think he was trying to maybe do a little bit too much when he tucked it under and ended up getting hurt a couple of weeks ago. But are you curious to see him in this situation?
13: I really am. I want to see if he's matured, for one, from his experience in Arizona. I want to see if he's been studying the way he needs to study to get himself prepared for a football game. And then, like you said, to be under Kevin O'Connell's tutelage and have those type of weapons out there, he could be very scary because he's a very talented kid. There's a reason why he was the number one overall pick a few years ago, and he's got that type of talent, and he knows how to use his legs. He's just got to be a little bit smarter to get on the ground or get out of bounds and make sure he doesn't take any unnecessary hits. But he's a very talented player, and I'm interested to see how he works in this system.
14: Warren, the NFL has done everything possible to protect the quarterbacks, and you, of course, were one of them back in the day, yet these guys keep going down like dominoes. Caleb Williams, Jackson Dart, Jaden Daniels, Kyler Murray, Sam Darnold out in Seattle where you are. He's going to come back this week is what I'm hearing, but why so many injuries now, Warren?
13: Well, I think you can't really blame these on not playing in the preseason, the type of injuries these are, but there's a lot of other injuries around the league as well. And I think a lot of these guys just aren't ready to play this amount of time going into the season, having not played at all or very little in the preseason. So you're going to see these type of injuries, especially when I don't think offensive line right now is in cohesion with a lot of teams around the league. So the protection hasn't been that great for a lot of these quarterbacks, and I think that's why they're taking a lot of big hits as well. So I think it'll get better as the season goes along. You know, usually after the third week of the season, you start to see the offenses start to kind of take more of a control around the whole league. Some teams are a little bit faster than others as far as, you know, getting off the schneid. But I think those are some of the reasons why you're seeing all these players get hurt is because they don't play. And then all of a sudden they're going to be asked to go out and play 70, 75 games in a full-type game situation. Your body's not ready for that. And when it gets fatigued, there's injuries are going to happen. Or, like I said, with offensive line play not being cohesive because they haven't played all together in a game, you're going to see your quarterback get hit a little bit more than you want him to.
12: All right, the Bears put up 59 in week one. They only scored 3 against the Viking defense. The Viking defense and Brian Flores, the defensive coordinator, are being hailed for doing just that, holding the Bears down. Obviously, the weather played a part in that as well, and Caleb Williams' injury certainly towards the end of the game played a part in that. But if you're Baker Mayfield and Tampa Bay, how do you look at this with this Viking defense, with the mayhem, as we call it, that is presented by Brian Flores and, you know, all the different looks they give you at the line of scrimmage? How do you think they're going to attack it, and how do you think it's going to affect them in their offensive schemes?
13: Well, I'm sure they've watched the tape of the last few weeks and have seen how much the Vikings have blitzed. I think something like 77% over the last 2 ball games combined. So they're going to try and protect it up. They're going to have a lot of 6 and 7 man protections. Maybe just send 3 guys out on the route. Make sure that Baker is taken care of. They're probably going to try and screen a lot more too as well. They like to be a screening team. They just haven't done a great job screening this year so far. They don't have that weapon that scares you when you do blitz of a Mike Evans on the outside. So I think the Vikings won't be as nervous about blitz. They don't want to leave a corner out by himself with a Mike Evans. So they'll probably bring that pressure and that heat, knowing that their secondary, they think, can cover and let that defense have enough time to get to Baker. So they're going to block it up and try and keep as many people as they can in to make sure Baker's protected. But another thing they have to do, and they haven't done well this year, Tampa, is run the football. And they just have not run it very well. And that's something you're going to have to be able to do against the Vikings in order to kind of counteract that blitzing defense.
14: Warren, when you played at Washington, you led the Huskies to a Rose Bowl win over Michigan once upon a time. Saturday night, late kickoff in Seattle, your old club, the Huskies, hosting the Minnesota Gophers. They haven't met since 77 at the old Memorial Stadium in Minneapolis. You quarterbacked Washington that day. What do you remember? I know it didn't end the way you wanted, but that was a good Gopher team in 77, wasn't it?
13: It was a really good Gopher team, and I think we lost that game I want to say by a point or something like that. It wasn't by very much. I think they came back and beat us at the end, but I think that kind of catapulted us for the rest of our season to get into the Pac-8 at that time schedule, and then we kind of bulldozed through the Pac-8 schedule because we just didn't feel like we were playing up to speed after that Minnesota loss. So, yeah, I remember that loss, and I just remember the way our season ended, which was great, but sometimes it takes a game like that where you don't play your best to get you going.
12: Well, back in the day, the Gophers in Washington played quite a bit, back in the 70s and prior to that. They played quite often. Now you have Washington and the Gophers both in the Big Ten. You like it for that purpose, or what don't you like about the West Coast teams playing in the Big Ten?
13: Well, I think the biggest thing is just to travel, just how far you have to come, especially when you're coming from Seattle. I think anytime you leave Seattle, it's a long trip to go anywhere in the country, even if it's just to stay on the West Coast and go to San Francisco, it's a 2-hour flight. So I think it's the same thing with the teams traveling, you know, back from the East coming to the West. It's a lot of travel, a lot of hours, a lot of time change for all these young players. A lot of teams don't adjust to it as well as others. But I understand the reasons why they're doing it. It's because of money. It's because of TV contracts. It's because of being able to have your games, televised at the right time and have the right number of people seeing them for ratings. So that part of it I understand, but it's pretty hard on the athletes, and they're just going to have to get used to getting a formula that works for them as far as when they travel, how they travel, and then how much school they're going to miss during that travel time.
12: Right.
14: Husky Stadium, located on Lake Washington, will you be sailgating before the game? Sailgating.
13: I won't be sailgating for this one because there's a chance of rain. You don't want to be out on a boat when it's raining. But a lot of people that do, they enjoy it. They love it. It's one of the most beautiful scenes in all of college football. Sailing up there or cruising up there on your boat to the stadium and then going into the stadium and then cruising back out of there after it's over. But I'll be in the stands. I'll be cheering for my Huskies, no question about it. You know, my son plays on the football team as well. He's a reserve running back, so hopefully he'll get a chance to play a little bit. But we're 3-0 right now and played a lot better last week against Eastern Washington, so hopefully we can keep that going this week.
12: All right, Warren, appreciate the time. Good luck to your Huskies, and we'll talk to you again down the road. We'll talk more Vikings football.
13: All right, guys, thanks a lot. See you down
14: thanks,
13: the road.
14: Warren.
12: He is Warren Moon, the Hall of Famer, former Minnesota Viking, right here on Minnesota Scores 10,000 Takes. We shall return after this timeout. Stay with us.
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0: Thanks so much for tuning us in. Wally and Eric behind the mics. And in the Zoom room now, a guy who spends part of his time in a place that has excellent tacos. That would be the Phoenix metro area. Robert Tate, former Minnesota Viking, also gets to the Twin Cities a lot. And Robert, glad to have you on the airwaves today. And let's start with that win on Sunday. Minnesota 9, Chicago 3, soggy surface at Soldier Field as the raindrops fell throughout the game. But I thought it was an excellent team victory for the Minnesota Vikings. What were your takeaways?
1: Yeah, I just thought it was an all-around good game with them conditions for any athlete to play in them type of conditions and still hold the fork down and perform the way they did, like Keller Banks and a couple guys just stood out big time. That all around game, not from just one individual, but there was a team game, team win.
2: All right, let's go to the individual just to talk about some of the guys who did have big games. You mentioned Caleb Banks. What about 31-year-old running back Aaron Jones carrying the ball 23 times, 105 yards? And this is a guy that has had some injury history, but man, you got to tip your hat to a guy who's able to do that, and as you just said, in some difficult conditions.
1: Oh, most definitely, especially with his size too. You know,
2: right?
1: You know, you're pounding the ball. I think he's like 195 pounds or 190,
2: soaking wet.
1: Still runs the ball, yeah. And to run the ball that hard like that, the man is like amazing. And to get that many yards and that condition, that type of field is great. That's a great performance by him.
0: And Robert, you're a guy who played cornerback in the NFL with the Vikings and a couple of other teams. You've got to love the way Isaiah Rodgers is blossoming into a force on that defense. We saw what he did last year against Cincinnati, a pick six, a scoop and a score for a TD. He had a historic game against the Bengals. But on Sunday against the Bears, he had the fumble recovery at the one. Chicago was ready to punch it in and go ahead and maybe go ahead for good. He gets that fumble, and then he blocks a field goal with his speed coming off the edge, and he had a pick late. It was called back. He was out of bounds. But I think Isaiah Rodgers is becoming a key part of this defense.
1: Oh, most definitely becoming a household name. And he's got good speed. He's understand the system. See, and that's what a lot of people don't understand the game. You could be a five-star athlete, but if you go to a certain team or any other team, you might look like you can't play football no more. But if you put that guy in a good system and they could play the game that they play, they are blossom. It's a bunch of guys in the NFL. Sheed for the Kansas City Chiefs. You leave him out, they go get paid big time money, but they don't perform because you're not letting them play. And to go back to the question is that Rodgers is in a great system and utilizing his skill set in order to be in Forrest's defense.
2: All right, you teed me up on this question then. That system has been orchestrated for the last handful of years by defensive coordinator Brian Flores. And, boy, I'll tell you something. As you watch that game, and I know that the conditions were difficult because they were difficult for the Vikings on offense as well, but that defense that Flores has put into action is clearly difficult for teams to figure out. Your thoughts on Brian Flores and what he's done for this Viking defense?
1: Man, they're wonderful things. He always keeping a quarterback guessing. If you're not a quarterback that understand defenses and schemes, it's going to be real hard. Because now in the back of your head, you're thinking about, okay, where are they coming from? How was I supposed to get this ball out fast? So now you put extra doubt into their head. And when he brings that pressure and with them guys in the back end playing the way they Murray and Rodgers playing the way they playing and Smith coming back, man, he could just go out there and be amazing. And with the two front guys pushing the pack, leading the way with Banks and them, now you give added defensive calls that you can call now because you got linebackers that can run.
2: And oh, by the way, they blitzed Caleb Williams 25 times.
1: You see what I'm talking about, you know?
2: Yeah.
1: Miles Turner, let me tell you about this guy. He's probably going to probably almost lead the NFL in sacks because with the pressure that they bring, they block him one-on-one, and I don't think they can block this guy one-on-one throughout the course of a game. So it's going to open up a lot of opportunities for him. And right now, in week, 2 weeks out, and the man's amazing right now the way he's playing.
0: Robert Tate, our guest here on 10K Takes, former NFL player with Minnesota, Arizona, and Baltimore. I saw a clip the other day on my phone from ex-Super Bowl coach John Gruden, who got into a lot of trouble because he sent some stupid emails. But he does know football, Robert. And he singled out Jalen Redmond, one of the space eaters down in the trenches on that D-line for Minnesota. Here's an undrafted guy out of Oklahoma. Let's give Jalen Redmond some love, right?
1: Oh, absolutely. And that's the two I was referring to in the middle, holding the pack. Remind me back in the days of Jerry Ball days where them two, Banks and Redmond, man, it could be special, man. We could be good. You know, everybody got to stay healthy. That's a part of football, is we have to stay healthy. Anything can happen, as you saw the game with the Giants.
0: All right, very good. He is Robert Tate, former Minnesota Viking here on 10K Takes, your purple ticket.
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0: weekend edition. We are glad you're along for the ride. Wally and Eric behind the mics. Of course, a lot going on, as usual, in the sports-saturated Twin Cities. Minnesota Twins wrap up the regular season against Texas at Target Field this weekend.
1: They do.
0: Minnesota Vikings at Tampa Bay. Minnesota Gophers at Washington. Minnesota United at Seattle. And how about the Minnesota Lynx, though?
1: Mm-hmm.
0: The drive for five. The playoffs start this weekend. Lynx, the top seed. New York Liberty, the eighth seed. First game, New York at Minnesota, Sunday, 2 p.m. Eastern, 1 p.m. Central on ABC. And then game two, Lynx at Liberty, Tuesday at 7:30 p.m. Central on USA/CNBC. And if there's a game three, it's a best of three. Lynx hosting New York next Thursday. Time would be TBD. So here we go. I mean, Olivia Miles should be ready to go. But the Liberty have never been an easy out for the Lynx, have they?
1: No, and we found that out a couple of years ago in the finals when they lost to Breanna Stewart and company. Questionable officiating at the end of the game, but fact is that the Liberty won. So, and the Liberty beat the Lynx this past Friday, a week ago. Mm-hmm. So, yeah, and they took two out of three from Minnesota this year. So it's not going to be easy by any stretch of the imagination. They'll be favored. They should win, but it will not be easy. And I like how they put that right during the Vikings game. So, I mean, the hardcore Lynx fan will either be watching or will be at the game on Sunday, but you're not going to get the stray fan. You just won't because the Vikings are playing.
0: Here's my suggestion. Yes. I'm not pretending the Lynx will have a higher TV number than the Vikings in the Twin Cities, but the Lynx will get a head start. They'll start at 1 Central.
1: Oh, yeah, that's right.
0: Central.
1: That's right.
0: Minnesota Vikings
1: play late.
0: Kick off at 3:05. So this can be your
1: appetizer,
0: your dirt, if you will.
1: Yeah.
0: Yeah, and a good one. Let me add a really good one. And then when the Minnesota Vikings kick off, you can toggle between the excessive amount of commercial breaks you'll get for each telecast. How about that? You shouldn't really have to see a commercial unless simultaneously they both go to break at the same time, which has happened to me because I like to toggle.
1: Yeah. That'll be fourth quarter for the Lynx game by the time the Vikings start. So, okay. I digress because I was thinking that the Vikings played at noon, but you're right. They play the late game anyway, and which I don't understand either. But anyway, okay. We should start talking some football here because we don't have much time. We got to get to the picks.
0: Yeah, the Ohio Gambler in the house. Time to cue up the music, and we will get things started.
1: All right, roll a beat.
0: Yeah, we begin. LA Chargers rolls are 2-0. Buffalo favored by 7 in this one, and the Chargers are desperate. How did you see this game?
1: Nah, Bills are the best team in football. Chargers, 7 points isn't going to be enough. The Bills roll up offense big time, week in and week out. Josh Allen and company will remain unbeaten.
0: All right, your Cleveland Browns on a roll, a one-game winning streak at home against Carolina, but apparently Vegas isn't convinced. The Browns are for real. The Panthers on the road are favored by 2.5.
1: Ooh. I made the mistake of picking the Browns 2 weeks ago. I made the mistake of not picking them last week. Let's go back to week one. We'll pick them again. We'll take the 2.5. The home dogs, the Cleveland Browns, will at minimum will cover.
0: And the dog pound will be happy.
1: Yes.
0: All right, another noon game, the New York Jets. Their head coach is Aaron Glenn. Once upon a time, he was the defensive coordinator of the Detroit Lions, and since he left, that Lions defense hasn't been that good.
1: No.
0: So Jets at Detroit, both teams 1-1. Lions favored by 6.5.
1: Oof. That's a lot of points, and you're right. The Lions defense has not been very good. But again, a high-scoring game, I think, favors the Lions. So we'll go with the Lions, and we will lay the 6.5. Going with the favorites here.
0: Fair enough. Here's your game of the week. Week would be spelled W-E-A-K. Houston, 0-2. At Indy, 0-2. Cheapest ticket, $29 at Lucas Oil. And the Texans are the road favorite by 1.5.
1: Yikes. Yeah, I like the Texans in this game. I like both teams. They've had both had rough starts. Both have played semi-difficult schedules. We'll go with Houston, and we'll lay the 1.5 on the road.
0: Another 12 p.m. Central kickoff. Kansas City, the Chiefs are perfect, 2-0. At Miami, the Dolphins are imperfect, 0-2. And wow, look at this spread. Kansas City by 10.5 down there in SoFlo.
1: Boy, that's a lot of points on the road. God, how bad are the Fish? Many people think they're the worst team in football, and I'll agree with many people. Believe it or not, give up the 10.5 and take the Chiefs.
0: All right, he really likes Kansas City, the Ohio gambler. Another noon game. Tennessee, the Titans are 0-2. They go to New Jersey to face the New York Giants, who are 1-1. What, the cheapest ticket at MetLife is $18. Giants minus Jackson Dart, so it's all on Jameis now. Oh, are favored by 2.5.
1: Oof, boy. Tough call, because the Giants aren't very good. The Titans? Yuck. I don't know. Don't bet on this game. Take the team with the points, because I have no clue. I'll take the Titans. I think the Giants are a better team, but I'm not sure Jameis Winston's going to get it done. Mr. Pick Six.
0: Is the Ohio gambler high on a team from Ohio, the Cincinnati Bengals? They're 2-0. They travel to Pittsburgh. Steelers 1-1. And the Bengals are favored by 3.5 in Pittsburgh.
1: Boy, and Pittsburgh hasn't looked great, but they are, as you said, they have won a game. I'm still not sold on Cincinnati. Maybe they can sell me this week, but I'll take the Steelers and the 3.5 points for sure.
0: Okay. The team from Washington State, that would be Seattle. The Super Bowl champs are 2-0 with Drew Locke. Faces the team that represents Washington, D.C. The game, of course, is in Maryland. Why not? The Commanders are 0-2. Jaden Daniels banged up. They've got Marcus Mariota. Not sure if Sam Darnold's going to play. Seattle favored by 7.5.
1: I'm going to take Washington here at home and take the 7.5 points. I think the Seattle will win the game, but I think it's going to be closer than that. So we'll take Washington and the 7.5 at home.
0: Noon kickoff in Jacksonville. A couple of teams that are 1-1. New England at the Jaguars, and the Jags favored by 3. It'll be 82 degrees, so going to be a warm one for the Patriots as they go south to play football.
1: It shouldn't be a big problem for the Patriots. I think the Patriots bounce back. They'll win this football game. Take the points and the Pats.
0: Okay, Arizona Cardinals 1-1. Go to Santa Clara. This is a 3:05 p.m. kickoff Central. 49ers are 2-0. They've looked good early, and they're favored by 8.5 in this game.
1: It's a lot of points, but the 49ers, in my mind, are one of the top two or three teams in the NFL. Take the Niners, lay the points.
0: Okay, I bet you didn't know this, Ohio gambler, and I just found it out earlier in the day on Friday.
1: Yes.
0: We got a game in Rio de Janeiro this week, of course.
1: We do. We got a Brazil game now.
0: We do.
1: Oh, my goodness.
0: 25 p.m. kickoff. It's on CBS. Baltimore 1-1. Dallas 1-1. The Cowboys are considered the home team. How did Jerry Jones agree to give up a home game to go to Brazil? He must be losing it. Ravens favored by 3.5. Why are they playing in Brazil?
1: The whole thing is stupid. Cowboys actually look pretty good, but I think the Ravens are the better team, and it's a neutral site. Take the Ravens and give the points.
0: All right, the Raiders and Saints will actually play in the U.S. This game is at the Superdome in New Orleans. The Raiders, Kirk Cousins, 2-0. Break them up. The Saints are 1-1, but New Orleans is favored by 3, so Vegas does not believe in Vegas yet.
1: Boy, Kirk's on a roll. Captain Kirk? Just for the fun of it, I'm going to take Kirk Cousins and the Raiders. Kirk wants to hang on to his job as long as possible because Mendoza is hot on his heels. We'll go with the Raiders and take the points in Nolens.
0: He likes Las Vegas. Sunday night football. Elevation 5280, Mile High Stadium. LA Rams 1-1 at Denver 1-1. Rams a 2.5-point favorite. I think this is an interesting game.
1: Yeah, I agree. It is. This is one of the better, if not the best, matchup of the week. But I think that the Rams are the better team. The Rams will win the football game. Take the Rams, and they're what, 2.5-point favorite? Is that what you said?
0: Yes.
1: Yeah. Yeah, but we can give 2.5 in Denver.
0: Monday Night Football, again, it's on ABC this week. Free television. Philadelphia's 2-0. Well, the Eagles just keep winning. At Chicago, 1-1. No Caleb. Probably no Tyson Bagent. Looks like Case Keenum. Eagles favored by 4.5.
1: Yeah, I'm not convinced on the Bears minus Caleb Williams. I think they're a way different team. Yeah. Bears will not survive this one. Give the 4.5 points away here.
0: Fly, Eagle, fly. And Eagle, finally, fly. Of course, the Purple. One of 8 perfect teams entering week 3. They're 2-0 at Tampa Bay. Buccaneers 0-2. Minnesota, the 1.5-point favorite at the Ray J. 85 degrees, the expected temperature at kickoff.
1: Well, they're going to make Baker Mayfield miserable.
0: Yeah.
1: On Sunday afternoon. And so Dallas Turner and company are going to have a heyday, and I think the Vikings will win this game, and they'll win it by 6 or more. So take the Vikes and give away the 1.5. You'll be safe.
0: There you go. He's the Ohio Gambler, and I am mandated by FCC rules to tell our listeners not to bet the farm or the house note or the mortgage or all the money in your bank account or your gold reserves on this segment. This is for recreational purposes only. We are 10K Takes, your Ohio Gambler ticket.
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0: Jumbotron powered today by water from the Gulf of Mexico. Vikings and Buccaneers Sunday from Tampa, Florida. All right. Are you angry, grumpy, giddy, cranky, sarcastic, salty? Are you a smiling emoji? Are you happy? What are you today?
1: Well, no mood on this one, just kind of an opinion that I think might matter for your Minnesota Timberwolves. Former Minnesota Timberwolf and former NBA champion Kevin Love is still out on the free agent market, and there are some rumors that he is close to agreeing to a deal with your Minnesota Timberwolves to come back and play one more season of basketball. He started here in Minnesota back in the 2008-2009 season, played all the way through the 2013-2014 season, where, oh, by the way, he averaged 26 points per game. And he did that a couple of times for the Timberwolves, averaging 26 points per game or 26 points plus per game. Has had a terrific career and obviously is in the twilight of that career at this juncture. Played last year for Utah. Averages like, what, eight minutes per game, 8 or 10 minutes per game, but still can be effective. Averaged about 7 points a game last year coming off the bench. One thing that the Timberwolves could desperately use, especially after guys like Mike Conley are now gone, is a veteran presence in that locker room. A guy who has been around. And at the age of 37, turned in 38, Kevin Love might be that guy. They don't need him to score 26 points a game. They just need him to be a guy in the clubhouse. They need him to be a guy that they could put in to get some rebounds and maybe drain a few threes. I like it. I like the idea. I hope it comes true. The rumor I'm hearing, $6 million, 1 year contract. Kevin Love finishes his career where he started it, right here in Minnesota at Target Center.
0: And the 10K takes Jumbotron powered today by water from the Gulf of Mexico. Vikings and Bucks play Sunday in Tampa, Florida, says you are a happy camper. Yeah. It's all about the love for you today.
1: Indeed.
0: All right, I'll talk NBA too for my take. This is from ESPN. Cooper Flagg's NBA rookie debut patch card.
1: Oh boy.
0: Sold for a whopping $8.04 million.
1: Oh, God.
0: In Fanatics Collects Premier Auction. There were 83 bids during the auction. It took 2 weeks. There was a bid at $3.5 million late Thursday, but by early Friday in the wee hours, it jumped to $8.04 million for a Cooper Flagg patch card, which has a card and a patch like from the jersey that he wore. It's absolutely amazing. This stuff is being sold at these prices. It's the third most expensive NBA card sale. There was a dual card sale involving LeBron James and Michael Jordan, and then one for Kobe Bryant and Michael Jordan. And Cooper Flagg entering year two. I tell you what, I don't know how he's going to do on the floor for Dallas, but he's certainly making these card folks happy.
1: Yes, he is. Wow. All right. We should go.
0: We will. UPS out those thank yous. One to Rocky, one to Warren Moon. For Wally, I'm Eric saying so long. This

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0: With SRN News, I'm Bob Agnew in Washington. Ukrainian President Zelensky says President Trump approved Ukraine to build Patriot missiles with concrete new agreements achieved between Kiev and Washington.
1: Zelensky posted on X with the news days after he met with President Trump at the United Nations General Assembly in New York. He said Trump made a final decision that Ukraine could receive licenses to produce the missiles. Zelensky warned nations at the UN about Russian President Vladimir Putin calling him patient zero as he spreads the infection of war across the world. Elsewhere, Zelensky said Russia has started to focus more on targeting Ukraine's...
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0: normal is broke and common sense is weird. So we're here to help you transform your life. From the Ramsey Network in the Fairwinds Credit Union Studio, this is The Ramsey Show. I'm Rachel Cruz, hosting this hour with Jade Warshaw. We are answering your questions about life and money. So give us a call at 888-825-5225. Up first, we have Andrew in Providence, Rhode Island. Hi, Andrew. Welcome to the show.
1: Hi, guys. Thanks for taking my call.
0: Absolutely. How can we help?
1: So I have a question. So I'm a licensed plumber, and I'm very fortunate enough to have a high-paying job that I've been working for, going for many years. And a partner and I have opened up a side business that has actually turned into something within the last 5 years. And my question is how do you know when it's time to stop letting fear of the unknown hold you back and actually take the leap of going full time with the business?
2: I love this question. So tell me more about the fear of the unknown. Like, what's your fear? Like, when you look at this, tell us the things that you look at and think, oh God,

0: time for the side hustle as well. And that's,
1: yes,
0: that's
1: good.
0: Another reason why I'm struggling and trying to figure out to make the jump, because I do have a 5-year-old child.
1: Is it?
0: And I want to be there.
2: What kind of industry is it that you're in, the side job?
0: Plumbing and HVAC.
2: Oh, is the side?
0: Correct. Yeah. So I'm
2: that's what you started. Okay. I'm so sorry. I got you. Yeah.
1: But you have a partner. So if you were making three, whatever you said, you're only receiving half of that, right?
0: No. So we're over $1 million this year between me and my partner.
1: But what's profit? What's profit?
0: Revenue. So profit, we're roughly like $600,000 between the two of us.
1: Wow. So you could take home $300,000.
0: Yes.
1: Okay, so what's in retained earnings?
0: What do you mean by that? Sorry.
1: So your company, you guys should have some money that you're setting aside. 6 months would be good. 3 months would be good of money that's like, hey, this is what it takes to operate the business. If we have down months or low months, what do you guys have set aside in the business?
0: So right now we have roughly $70,000 set aside in the business. Every job that we complete, because it's just been a side business, side hustle for us, we contribute 15% back into the business.
1: Very good. Okay.
0: Yeah.
2: So, and sorry, and usually these service companies, Andrew, they don't have great margins, but yours is unbelievable. So I'm wondering how you're, what this looks like with equipment, and are you guys just going in and fixing, or are you installing? What are you guys doing?
0: I would do everything, so we don't say no to anything. It's new construction, a lot of commercial projects within the last year.
2: Okay.
0: And that's what's making it tough now. It's to the point where it's kind of affecting my day job. And
2: I
0: built a very good reputation with the employer that I work with, and it's not fair to him for me to be putting my effort into my own business and kind of lacking on, you know. So
1: how many, obviously you're doing really well, and how many months have you been in business? Just this?
0: So we've been a legitimate LLC for the last 5 years.
1: Okay.
0: And in the last 5 years, you know, we started out with, you know, just picking up crumbs and showing $25,000 profit for the first year.
1: Okay.
0: And then the next year it grew.
1: So you've really just grown organically to this point. And honestly, when I hear that, Andrew, it sounds like two people who have done this the right way, which is you started with what you had, a little bit of time here, a little bit more here, and now you're at the point where it's like, gosh, you've really grown this. You've got the $70,000. How many operating months is $70,000? What does that get you? Let's just say you had a couple of down months. What is that how far does that $70,000 go?
0: So I mean, I think it would carry us for a good 2 to 3 months. I mean, it varies because some of our supply house bills in a month can be $30,000-$40,000, mm-hmm. and then sometimes it could be $10,000.
2: Yeah.
0: So it's
2: Well, what you've given us, I mean, honestly, Andrew, I feel like you've been overly conservative to stay in your full-time job.
1: Because
2: I mean, we usually would say if someone's side hustle makes it like even half of what their normal gig is making, and they could double the time on the side hustle to match it, like that's a really good starting point. And some people just kind of jump ship and start there because
1: and you've
2: they're
1: done
2: pretty
1: it
2: confident.
1: For lots of months,
2: and you've doubled it. I mean, you've tripled.
0: Yep.
2: Well, about doubled. Yeah, doubled what you would have made. And there's enough proof that obviously the business and how you guys are running it is working, and it's been slow. So, I for sure think doing this full time, because I think there does get to a point, like what you're saying is someone's paying you to do another job.
1: Yeah. If you feel it suffering
2: else.
1: Yeah.
2: You know, like, so, no, I think you're to that point. I think one of the biggest, red flags we sometimes see, or avenues that people can walk down that is not great, especially in the service industry, because we work with so many small businesses and entree leadership, is you're going to, as you put all your effort into this, because it's just been split a little bit because of your other job, it probably is going to continue to grow, but grow at the speed of cash, because it's so easy to be like, gosh, we need 3 more trucks.
1: Right.
2: We need to hire someone. And again, equipment in this industry, which you would know better than I would, but it's a lot to manage inventory and all of it. And so making sure you're ahead from a cash perspective and you don't go down the debt road would be the only time I could see you getting in trouble.

0: getting in over your skis.
1: Got it.
2: I agree. And we'll gift you Dave's book, Build a Business You Love. It sounds like you're on the right track, but that can help you fill in any gaps to continue to grow this. And yeah, I mean, I'm with Rachel. I would say green light. Like, if your wife feels good about it and you feel good about it, make the jump. You're there financially for sure.
0: Yes. And in that book, I'm pretty sure it has a section on partnerships or on trade leadership. Yeah. But it's something to consider too. If you're going all in on this business and there's someone
2: structured
0: and there's someone else tied to it, Andrew, which you obviously and your partner have done this for 5 years. So you're in motion. But just being out ahead, if this is your livelihood, of what that looks like from the partnership perspective, if something happens or what that looks like, that could be another conversation to have just to mitigate any level of risk in it. But that's amazing, Andrew. That's like everyone's
2: dream
0: is to start something on the side that they love and they're good at, and it takes off, and that's their livelihood. It's awesome. So
2: congratulations.
0: Well done. Yep, well done.

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0: We have Joseph in Fort Lauderdale. Hi, Joseph. Welcome to the show.
1: Hi, how are you?
0: Hi, we're doing great. How can we help?
1: Good. So I have a question. So we have about $53,000 worth of credit card debt.
0: Okay.
1: And I have a pension, and I have a thing called what's called like a drop account. It's a deferred retirement option plan when you retire. So when you separate from your job, you still work at your job. They take your pension money and they invest it for 5 years.
0: So in what?
1: In the 5 years, you completely separate. Oops, sorry.
0: What's it invested in?
1: In the market. It's like an index. I'm not sure.
0: Okay.
1: It's some kind of like, I don't know if it's an index fund or something.
0: Okay.
1: But it's market rate.
0: Okay.
1: So when you officially retire, you now have your pension. You have your drop account, they call it.
0: Okay.
1: And then you have that. So I was thinking about taking my Roth IRA that I've been putting into for the last couple of years and just depleting that and just paying off the car debt, and because I have the other two retirements when I retire. That makes sense.
0: Right. But you've got time to pay off the $53,000. How old are you?
1: Right. 35.
0: How much do you make?
1: I think last year we took in about 120, or it took about 120, 125, I think, and then my wife took in probably like another 9,000. She works part time.
0: Okay. So about 130 before taxes. So no, just I would not pull money out of any retirement account because not only are you unplugging all the growth that it's, you know, that it's building into right now, but you are going to be paying a penalty when you pull the money out early. And so avoiding that penalty, letting that money go, and then cash flowing this credit card debt, because I guess it technically would be an easy button just to take money out and then pay off the debt and be done. But again, you're unplugging something that is continuing to grow. And yes, even if you feel like you have enough in the other retirement accounts, I would say I would rather have more in retirement and sacrifice for about 14 months of my life and pay off this credit card debt.
2: What else do you have in retirement? What's in the pension? What will be in that deferred drop?
1: The pension is just based off of your salary at the end of your career, like at the end of when you go to retire, things like the last couple of years.
2: Okay.
1: So it fluctuates, depending on what the salary is.
2: I guess my bigger question, are you trying to retire earlier than average? Is that what you're attempting to do?
1: Well, yeah, my retirement, I would be eligible to retire probably around, what is it? I have like 15 years left.
2: Okay.
1: Retire at 44.
2: I guess I was trying to get to, it's generally, and Rachel talked about this, but it's generally a pretty desperate act for people to be looking towards draining their retirement to pay off a debt or pay off their, pay off their home early or something like that. And so I was just trying to find out what was so dire straits that you felt like you needed to do something like that.
1: I was just kind of sick of like the paycheck to the paycheck. We messed up, we made a mistake, some of it we had to do, some of it we didn't have to do.
2: Is the $53,000 the only debt, or is there more out there?
1: Yeah, that's the only debt on credit card. We have about $150 in we have a mortgage for like $360.
2: Uh-huh.
1: And then we had to replace a few things, so we took out like $150,000 equity.
2: Okay, so there's a HELOC of $150.
1: Yeah.
2: Okay, so
1: locked in rate at 8%.
2: Let's talk about that for a second, because my question is, what caused the $53,000 of credit card debt? And you're making $130, you're feeling like you're living paycheck to paycheck. That kind of feels like a budget issue or like a month-to-month issue. The truth is you make too much to feel that broke, wouldn't you agree?
1: Yes.
2: Yeah. So if I were you, do you guys have an every dollar budget?
1: Yeah, I have the app. I haven't really used it.
2: There we go.
1: I
2: think that's the problem here. I think that if you and your wife opened up every dollar tonight and just said, you know what, our homework for this week is we're actually going to set a budget that we both agree with. We're going to sit down together. We're going to fill this thing in. And we're going to let this be the guiding principle of how we spend our money. And I think that when you sit down with that, Joseph, you guys are going to find where you actually do have margin, and I think you're going to find the areas that you had no idea that you were overspending because, in such a major way.
0: Right. Yeah, because you guys have been shuffling around debt to fix things. You got the HELOC out, you know, you're the credit card debt. Now you want to pull money from retirement to pay this off. But never once have you had to say, what do I have to change? I can't just be grabbing money from all these places to fix the problem.
2: Right.
0: The problem with our money is us, right? And so by doing the budget, like what Jade's saying, it's going to expose and show you guys how you're actually handling money. And the scary thing is people will do that with retirement accounts, and then they look up in 2 years, no habit has changed. They keep living how they've been living, and you look up and you got another $25,000 in credit card debt. And you're like, oh man, we shouldn't have done that. You know, but the pain of the process of forcing yourself to change and forcing yourself to pay this off, that changes you guys as a couple. And ultimately, that's what you want at the end of the day is we don't want an easy button to press and to wipe this clean, because that doesn't do much for our behavior change.
2: My prediction, Joseph,
1: no, that makes sense.
2: My prediction is you guys, you'll sit down tonight, you'll do this budget, you're probably going to find that much of the money that you are looking for has been eaten away in some form of entertainment or meal or grocery or trips, right? Yeah. And when you start to tighten that up, my guess is that you'll be out of this $53,000 of debt in the next year or so. You'll be able to clean it up. And then you're going to save 3 to 6 months of expenses. And I think once you do that, it's going to change the whole trajectory of how you experience your money. Because then when things pop up, things that are unexpected, emergencies, you're not going to be reaching to HELOCs. When something needs to be done on the house, you're going to have the cash flow to actually do it. And I think that you guys locking in for the next 18 months and doing what it takes to knock out this debt, stack up your first 3 months of expenses, I think it's going to change you. Have you ever had 3 months saved?
1: No.
2: Yeah.
0: So, I mean, honestly, $3,000 a month gets you guys out of debt in about 18 months, 17, 18 months. And my prediction is, my hope is that as you guys go through this process, you find more money somewhere else that's not retirement. And you're like, oh, you know, there's some here, throw it. You get a raise. You decide to work an extra job, this snowball effect really happens. And payoff, is it multiple credit cards? How many equal the 53?
1: Yeah, I think if you all of them together, it's like six total.
0: So list them out, Joseph, smallest to largest, each of those credit cards, and start with the smallest one and knock it out. And you start going down that list and down that line. And there's something empowering about it. And it's another testimony that credit cards, they're not helpful. They're not there to help you and set you up to win, right? They've gotten you guys in trouble. So cut them up. All six of them need to be gone. And this is really shifting from this paycheck to paycheck living out of desperation. We're going to pull money from our house, from our retirement, just to feel more secure. You're going to go from there all the way to actually, from a numbers standpoint, truly being secure, because you're going to be in control of your income, doing a budget. You're going to be paying off your debt, and in 18 months, you will have no credit card debt. You'll still have your retirement account out there, and you guys will have your money that you're working so hard for, and you're going to control it and actually be the adults in the room. And that's a beautiful thing. And then you expand that out 5-10 years, and a lot of great things can happen.
2: So, Joseph, you've been given some very clear homework, and I'm going to add one more thing to the list that's going to help you find money really fast. So we told you tonight you're doing Every Dollar. We'll give you that for free. Rachel said do the debt snowball, list them smallest to largest. That's the way to do it. She also told you to cut up your credit cards, and I'm going to add one final piece of homework, which is I want you to pause retirement investing. I think that you're still putting some aside to go to that drop account. Let's pause that temporarily so you have that money at your disposal so that you can do the things that Rachel is telling you. Those four pieces of homework.
0: Yep. Well done, Joseph. Glad you called in. Call us back. Let us know how it goes. But we're here cheering you guys on.

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1: With SRN News, I'm Mary Rose. President Trump flew to Knoxville today to attend a college football game between the Volunteers and the Texas Longhorns. Before departing, the president spoke briefly to reporters outside the White House. He touched on a variety of topics, including the Iran war and the visit of China's president. The president said he is rejecting Iran's offer to make a deal to reopen the Strait of Hormuz to commercial shipping. He said he would like to make a deal, but called Iran's terms unacceptable. And a rare September nor'easter is gaining strength as it moves closer to the New York coast. The powerful storm is packing wind gusts near 60 miles per hour and 12-foot waves that threaten coastal flooding. Parts of New York and New Jersey are under a state of emergency, and hundreds of flights have been canceled. This is SRN News.
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1: Yes.
0: And getting control of your income is one of the basic first steps of winning with money, because your income is what you do everything with, right? 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Let's go to Matthew in Orlando. Hi, Matthew. Welcome to the show.
2: Hi, how are you today?
0: Hi, we're doing great. How can we help?
2: Good. So I am 20 years old. I make about $58,000 a year. I'm a server in Orlando. And my question is, I'm looking to get my first home, a condo, about $110,000. And there's a program in my area, like in Orlando, that's a down payment assistance. That's a forgivable grant for $40,000. That I don't have to pay back as long as I live there for 15 years. I have a car payment. I owe about $23,000. I bought about 2 years ago. $358 a month. And then I have two personal loans with each balance is about $5,000. One is $147 a month and one is $121 a month.
1: Okay.
2: And then I have about 8 credit cards, but I have no balances on them.
1: Then why have them? Just as comfort?
2: I have the United card, and I do that to get like all my miles, but I don't have like any like debt on them.
1: Okay. I'm so glad you called in, Matthew.
2: I don't know how you guys feel about down payment assistance, or I wanted some advice.
0: Yeah, they're usually not great programs. Either you're having to get a double loan, and they do a down payment loan with the mortgage. Like, there's that. There's sometimes fees associated with these or strings attached. 15 years in a condo, Matthew?
1: Crazy work.
0: No. No. We're not doing that. We can't do that. You're not going to be in that condo for 15 years, Matthew?
1: Let's take a poll. We have a wonderful studio audience out there. How many of you have been in the exact same place with zero movement and zero change in your life for 15 years?
0: Well, all the
1: just the kids.
0: School age people back there, and they're all raising their hands.
1: The point is, that is not the case ever with anyone's life. I mean, what if you get a new job? What if something happens and you have to move?
0: You don't want to lock yourself into a situation for 15 years. And I would say that with a job. Say that with a student loan forgiveness thing. I would say that with a mortgage, like anything. If it sounds too good to be true, Matthew, it usually probably is. And this doesn't even sound that good to be true. Matthew, you are not in a position, I don't think, to own a home. I know you want to, and I want you to be able to soon. But right now, I mean, man, you got a car that's almost half your annual income. You got two loans. You're playing the credit card game. I mean, there's just a lot up in the air.
1: I mean, you're not, let's just call a spade a spade. You don't have a good financial foundation right now. And if you build anything on top of that foundation today, it's going to crumble. Didn't you say you're 20 years old?
2: Yes.
1: So why are you in such why do you feel such a rush to buy a house under such, to the point of finding assistance and not putting a down payment? Why do you feel such rush?
2: Well, I wasn't like technically like in a rush. I've been renting for about a year and a half, but then I heard about this program. I was going to wait a few years and save for the 3%, and then that's when I was going to do it. Mm-hmm. But then I heard about this program, and I didn't really know if it was that good of a decision, and I wanted to look into it more, and I wanted, because I listen to your guys' show, I watch your TikToks.
1: Well, Rachel and
2: I'm trying to get out of my personal loans, and I think I can get out of that within a year.
0: Oh, good. Yes.
1: Rachel and I are going to be your big sisters and help you with this, because I think, Matthew, you're in such a wonderful place. You're still really young. You're 20 years old, and now is the time to lock in on the habits that are really going to help you solidify that foundation that we were talking about earlier. And Rachel's right, $23,000 car. My first place to start would be for you to have $1,000 saved. It sounds like you don't have any saved. So let's get $1,000 saved. That's baby step one.
2: I have about $5,000.
1: Okay, then that moves us on to baby step two, which if you follow our TikToks, you know we are going to tell you to drain that down to $1,000, and we're going to tell you to put any extra savings above the $1,000 onto your debt, just consumer debt, and let's knock that out along with your income. You have the 8 credit cards that have a zero balance. If you really do rock with what we're saying, let's go ahead and cut those up, because it's just temptation in your pocket
0: more,
1: waiting to happen.
0: And you're spending more with them, just so you know, versus if it was a debit card.
2: Yeah, well, I always like pay off my balances, and like I built up my miles and my points.
1: But look what you have to show for it. You don't have anything to show for it, Matthew. You've only got a bunch of debt. And you were looking over here trying to do a crazy down payment assistant program that was going to put you in a worse way. So I would argue that what you're doing right now isn't giving you much to show for it. Because right now, if we were putting positive money habits as tally marks, positive and negative, I don't see any that are in the positive just yet.
0: Besides the $5,000 that you saved.
1: Yeah, you got $5,000. That's
0: good. We applaud you for that, for sure. But everything else, it's just... It feels a little,
1: You're playing the game.
0: It's like a little sloppy. I think if you tightened it up and you said, you know what, I'm only spending, a certain amount on food every month. I'm only doing this, this, and this. I'm just using my money. I'm going to spend my money in the present, meaning I'm not going to get a bill at the end of the month. And you are like really militant, Matthew, and you maybe even work extra hours. I think you can get this cleaned up, and you may even consider selling your car. I mean, I don't know how much it's worth, but that's something to look into too if you want. So there's some levers to pull here that I think will help you get ahead, but continuing to play the debt game and going deeper in debt with this assistance program before you even have, you know, an emergency fund saved would not be wise. So no, I would hold off on being a homeowner and start working your way out of this debt first and foremost. But you can do it, Matthew. I mean, honestly, so many people start at this point, and they make such progress so fast.
1: Yeah, and, you know, again, 20 years old, I think there's a lot of pressure out there. You feel like you're competing with whatever you see on social media. You feel like you're competing with what you feel like, you know, you should have by now. Some of us are competing with what our parents have. And we're trying to create that life that we just came out of. You know, they've got the homes and the cars and they're taking the vacations.
0: Mm-hmm.
1: And so I would just tell you, Matthew, that you are in exactly where you need to be. You've got your first job. It sounds like you're making a good amount of money. But now let's lock in on the right habits that are actually going to build a good foundation to where you can build lasting wealth. And it really does start with taking your money, to Rachel's point, and deciding what you're going to do with it. If you make the right choices with your own income, you will not have to borrow a dime from anyone until it, you know, when you come time to buy a house, that's fine if you want to do a small mortgage there. But do you see what I'm saying?
0: Yeah.
1: Yes.
0: It's powerful. All right. We got Angela from Facebook. She said, what are your thoughts on making micro payments to pay down debt? At the end of every pay cycle, I may have $20 to $30 left in my budget. Should I go ahead and throw that at my smallest debt to lower the balance, or throw a little bit at each one?
1: So I liken this to on a Saturday morning, if you've ever had like a huge list of chores.
0: Yes.
1: And you're like, all right, I'm going to do a little bit of the gardening, but I'm not going to finish it. I'm going to kind of do the dishes, but not finish it. I'm kind of going to put a load of laundry in, but not finish it. I'm going to vacuum half of the room, but not finish. Like you will have spent the whole day toiling and not have one single thing to show for
0: completed.
1: It.
0: Completed. Nothing completed.
1: But
0: yes.
1: How great would it feel to just vacuum and then check that off your list, to finish the dishes, check it off your list. It's the same thing with debt. Finish one. 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And that goes for anybody listening. 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I promise you, you will pay it off quickly, and you will feel so much better being able to check that one thing off your list, and you'll be motivated to tackle the next thing.

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0: If you're wondering why we keep mentioning the baby steps, it's because they are really the foundation on everything that we teach. So if you are new here, start there. We can have a link down below to walk you through what those are. But the seven baby steps really is your guide to what to do with your money, from feeling possibly out of control, feeling like you're paycheck to paycheck, you have nothing to show for it, not a lot in savings, to all the way to baby step seven, which is everything's paid off, including your house. You're doing retirement, kids, college fund is funded, you got money in the bank, and you just are feeling great. So it gets you there. It takes some years, takes some time. It's definitely we always say it's a crock pot, not a microwave around here, but man, the journey, it's worth it.
1: Okay, so let's do a quick teaching on this, because I think it's worth it. So seven baby steps. Let's just go through them real quick, because we started with the last caller. Baby step one, you get the $1,000 saved. Baby step two, you pay off all your debt except your mortgage using the debt snowball. Baby step three, you're saving 3 to 6 months of expenses. Baby step four, you're investing 15% of your gross. Baby step five, you're putting aside amount of your choice to a 529 or college plan for your kids. Baby step six, you're putting aside extra money to pay your house down. Again, up to you how much you want to do that. Baby step seven, you live and give like no one else. And by the way, if you're thinking of buying a house, that's back in baby step three. We call it 3B. You can save for a down payment. But I said all that because I want to say sometimes people are like, Jade, Rachel, baby steps in today's economy, that really feels like giant leaps to pay off your debt, to save for a down payment. And so I just wanted to take this moment to think about a question that I get a lot of times on social media, which is, where can I start before that? Like, is there anything that I can kind of do to kind of like ease my way into these steps? And I thought that like, that's a very fair question.
0: Yes, yes.
1: And the first thing is, and this is so important, and a lot of people glaze over it, but you really can't do the baby steps unless you have a budget. That's thing one. So many people will kind of try to ramp into the things we teach, Rachel, but they don't have a budget yet.
0: Yep.
1: So if you haven't done that, that's precursor. Like, let's do that first. And then the second one is something that I think in many ways is very easy to do, but it costs people a lot mentally. And that is, the very first step that you can make for yourself is simply to say, I'm not going to borrow anymore. And if you're sitting there watching this and you're like, gosh, this feels overwhelming, can you just start there? Can you start with saying, the credit cards in my wallet, I'm not going to scan them anymore. I'm not going to look to debt. I'm not going to drain my 401k. And put that into practice month after month. And when you feel like, oh gosh, I feel like I'm actually able to use my own income.
0: Yes.
1: Now let's start with baby step one. And I think that that's a very reasonable place for anybody in today's economy, no matter what you're facing. It's a good place to start.
0: It's great. All right, let's go to Sophie in Providence, Rhode Island. Hi, Sophie. Welcome to the show.
2: Hi, thank you. How are you guys doing?
0: We're doing great. How can we help?
2: I came here looking for some advice. I'll tell you a little bit about myself. I'm 25. I'm a construction project manager. I make six figures. I have about $220,000 fully invested. I have no debt. I own my car. I live really, really cheaply.
0: Well done, Sophie.
2: I feel like, thank you. Thank you. My parents taught me well. They're huge fans. And they made it very clear this is how we live.
0: Sophie's 25, making six figures. Like, this is how we live with you. Hey, it's worked. It's worked. It's pretty amazing.
2: They didn't give me an option. They said, this is what we do. They sent me to college, and they said, like, go do well for yourself.
0: Oh,
2: I love it.
0: That's great, Sophie. Awesome.
2: So, yeah, things are pretty great personally, except for one thing. I've been on and off with a guy for over 3 years now, and I think
0: dude,
2: he hates money.
0: It's always the guy.
1: You think
0: know?
1: He does what?
2: I think he hates money. A combination of being afraid of it and hating it.
0: What do you mean by hate it?
2: He doesn't have a career. Like, he
1: so he hates working.
2: Want it. He hates working. He thinks rich people are evil. He
1: and
2: only
1: he's your boyfriend?
0: Do you find him really attractive?
2: Well, so we're both kind
1: he's
2: of
1: big
2: we're
1: muscles.
2: Very outdoorsy. We we do a lot of like skiing, mountain biking. We have a great time together. But then once reality sets in, about once a week, when I sit him down and say, like, what are you doing?
0: Yeah.
2: It's not so good.
0: So he's just mountain biking during the day. And
1: he's just flexing those muscles.
0: How old is he?
2: So he's 29.
3: Oh,
2: we've known
3: Lord.
2: Each other for over 3 years.
3: Man.
2: He bounced around at different jobs, mostly part-time, and then
1: And
2: I
1: you
2: told
1: think
2: him
1: you can
2: day,
1: change him? Because that's what this
2: I
1: is
2: don't know.
1: Boiling
2: that's
1: down to, right? You think that if you have enough conversations with him after 3 years, you can change him into being more like you?
2: Not even more like, maybe more like me. I don't know. I always ask him, like, do you want a future? And he's like, well, we don't know what we're doing in the future, so we don't need to say
1: yeah,
2: for
1: he,
2: it.
1: Yeah, he's told you, Sophie. He's
2: yeah,
1: told you.
2: I guess.
1: If he hadn't, told you in 3 years, you're not listening.
3: Sophie, I am.
2: I guess so.
3: It's very interesting because to me, I'm like, man, I bet he's like a really fun friend. But to have a life partner like that, with the numbers you gave us and how solid you are, I'm kind of shocked he's still around.
2: I mean, I think that he's hoping that we stay together and then I can kind of.
3: I bet he is.
1: What are you hoping?
3: He's got a girlfriend making six figures. I mean,
1: heck yeah, you're a catch.
2: I don't know. I'm just. Thank you. I hope that one day he just wakes up, but.
1: How many years? Okay, let's play this game because you're 25. You ain't getting any younger and you've been in this for 3 years with this guy. We have to set boundaries and respect your time and his time. So let's just say in your perfect world or in a fair world, how much time do you think that you would give this to either see some sort of forward movement or not? Is it a 6 month? Like in 6 months, if he's still talking the same talk and walking the same walk, I gotta walk. Or is it, I'm accepting him for who he is and I'm just moving past this and that's that on that, or I'm letting the relationship go?
2: I'm tempted to accept him for who he is, but a year ago when he didn't have a job, I gave him 6 months to get one and then he got one, but he hasn't saved a penny.
1: But
2: so
1: don't you feel like you're mothering him? If you don't get a job,
2: totally.
1: If you don't get up, if you don't do your laundry.
3: Yeah. Sophie, here's the harsh reality. It is.
2: I bet
3: he's not a bad guy. I think he's lazy and he's a little bit in the clouds with all of his theories about life. That's not reality. But what the biggest problem is, your value systems do not line up, Sophie. You're going to be, if you go forward with this, what marriage is going to look like in 5 years is you're going to probably be the breadwinner. He's going to probably have a level of resentment at any level of, because you're at probably the top 1%. If you have $220,000 invested, you are the rich person he's talking about from a numbers perspective when you look at the average
2: Maybe
3: around the country.
2: Maybe he thinks I'm evil.
3: Maybe he's what?
2: Maybe he thinks I'm the evil one.
3: Yeah, maybe, I don't know.
1: If you're not today, you will be.
3: And Sophie, your entire relationship will be an uphill battle. And it's not because, I'm not honing in on just specifically the money piece. It's the way at which you view the world is very different than him. In the grown-up things of life. Okay, yes, y'all can enjoy the outdoors and like mountain bike together. But when you're actually looking at life and you look at Sophie at 35, 40 years old, like where Jade and I are sitting with kids and a life, I am telling you, you want a partner who's running beside you, supporting you, encouraging you. You're doing the same to them. There's a level of safety, a level of unity. We are running this race together. Our household is built on a set of values that we agree upon and that we are running this race locked arm, hand in hand, and taking on life together. This guy sounds like you're going to wake up every day and have to remind him where his toothbrush is.
1: Yeah.
2: That's pretty much how it is. And
3: Sophie, girl, fly to Nashville. Come hang out with me and Jay.
1: Please.
3: And you got to take a break,
1: we'll,
3: girl. You got to be done.
1: You for a margarita. And
3: you
1: we'll,
3: got to
1: we'll...
3: be done, girl. There's other great guys right now.
2: This is what I thought you'd say.
1: Because don't you
3: what
1: think...
3: Do your, what do your parents say? Yeah. Not that they get a vote, but what do they say?
2: He left. He wasn't around for a while, and they were pretty happy. And they were like, "Nice kid, but when's he gonna wake up?" And then he came back around, and they were like, "Oh no."
3: Yep. I would say follow some wisdom.
1: You know
3: from
1: what
3: people.
1: To do.
3: And again, still be friends. I mean, poor guy. Still, you can be kind to him. But is he gonna be a lifelong partner for you, Sophie? He's not my pick for my daughter. That's for sure.
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7: With SRN News, I'm Mary Rose. Ukrainian President Zelensky says President Trump approved Ukraine to build Patriot missiles with concrete agreements between Kyiv and Washington.
8: Zelensky posted on X with the news days after he met with President Trump at the United Nations General Assembly in New York. He said Trump made a final decision that Ukraine could receive licenses to produce the missiles. Zelensky warned nations at the UN about Russian President Vladimir Putin calling him patient zero as he spreads the infection of war across the world. Elsewhere, Zelensky said Russia has started to focus more on targeting Ukraine's data centers recently. I'm Chris Caraggio.
7: A rare September nor'easter is gaining strength as it moves closer to the New York coast. The powerful storm is packing wind gusts over near 60 miles per hour in 12-foot waves. This is SRN News.
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0: yet. Let's try to go to the table one more time and say, before this makes it to court, can we just settle? This is all the money I have. And consider it you just tying up a loose end.
1: Yeah, you're still doing, because you're still paying off debts. So you're technically going in the right direction. Yeah, you're just kind of reordering it because of your situation. We would say the same is true if you had an IRS debt. We'd say move that to the front. Even if you're like, oh my gosh, but by the time I pay off half of that, I could have had four other debts paid off, right? It's just you're reordering it because of what is happening and because it's stuck in collections. But you sound you sound motivated.
0: Yes.
2: I do. I live with my boyfriend, and he's very fortunate that he makes very good money for what he does, and he pays utilities and rent. Like, he pays the majority of the mortgage, and he pays utilities and food costs. So I looked at my... I pulled up credit reports a few weeks ago, and it made me sick. Mm. Like, I don't understand how I'm... I just turned 30 this month, and I'm like, I don't understand how I'm 30 with 3 degrees and consumer debt with my car. I owe $41,000.
0: Yeah.
1: Oh, wow.
0: Tell us about your car.
2: It's an 18 Subaru Impreza. A few years ago, my old car, which was almost paid off, got totaled, and I was not in a credit situation to get a good interest like I had on my previous car. So my car currently is sitting at 18% interest.
0: Ooh.
2: And yeah, and it's about $500 a month. And like, once I know, like,
0: And what do you owe on it?
1: $41,000.
2: I owe $41,000 is collective, all consumer.
0: Okay.
1: Oh, I'm sorry.
0: What's the car?
2: I owe $17,000.
1: Oh, okay. Okay, that's better. Okay. Good Lord, I was about to say, Alicia, put that car up for sale.
0: Yeah, what's it worth? What is it worth? I'm just curious.
2: About $9,000.
0: $9,000 private sale.
2: Private sale. Okay. Kelly Blue Book, yep. $9,000.
0: Okay.
2: And with my snowball, with my what I make right now, and that's like, I have my main job. I'm a bookkeeper for a law firm. So if I do have to go to court for this case,
0: you know what
2: you're
0: doing.
2: My lawyer is already like, we'll cover you. Don't worry about it. And then I do Instacart on the side you know what? I'm completely able to do everything I need to do, pay my minimums, and get out of this debt in 15 months.
0: Good.
1: Yes, girl.
2: And that, so.
1: We love it. That's what we love to hear. Yes. Well, it's just the idea of you are finally sick and tired of it. And when she opened up that credit report, she's like, oh my gosh, what am I doing? And so she's rewiring everything that she had been doing and making great progress. So well done. All right, let's go to Sarah in Denver, Colorado. Hi, Sarah. Welcome to the show.
3: Hi, thank you for having me.
1: Yes, how can we help today?
3: So I was hoping that you guys could maybe settle a debate between me and my mom. I guess for a little bit of background, I'm 19 and I'm a sophomore in college. I'm currently taking my prerequisites and next fall I'll be attending nursing school. But for my freshman year of college, I wanted to go to an out-of-state university, and that was before I realized really how much I would be paying in student loan debt.
1: Mm-hmm.
3: Yeah, so I ended up transferring back to a local college where I'm paying around $6,000 a year. But I still ended up racking up around $26,658 in student loan debt.
1: Okay.
3: And $22,000 of that is a Parent PLUS loan, and then the remaining $4,000 is my personal loan.
1: Okay.
3: So I guess my question would be, I feel like I should maybe defer from nursing school for a year and work full time to pay off that debt, but my mom thinks that by the time I graduate nursing school, I should be making enough to just pay it off fully.
0: The $4,000 or the $22,000?
3: The $22,000.
0: Is it
3: and the $4,000?
0: Is it subsidized or is it unsubsidized?
3: It's unsubsidized.
0: Ew. Okay.
1: Are you able to cash flow college?
3: No, not necessarily. Take the time off.
1: Will you be taking more loans out then to go to nursing school?
3: Mm-hmm, yeah.
1: Okay. So, yeah, I would say pause. And I may tell you right now, depending on, and I'd want you to see how long you're in nursing school. And is it $6,000 a year as well?
3: Yeah, it should be.
1: Okay. I would make it a priority to get through that because I am with your mom. If you get that degree, you're going to make great money, Sarah. And nursing is one of the best fields to work in. So it's fantastic. But I think I would maybe pause

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1: With SRN News, I'm Mary Rose. A nor'easter is lashing the East Coast with heavy rain, strong winds, and flooding. The powerful storm is packing wind gusts near 60 miles per hour and 12-foot waves that threaten coastal flooding. Parts of New York and New Jersey are under a state of emergency, and hundreds of flights have been canceled. PowerOutage.com says over 100,000 customers are out of power currently. Surf City, New Jersey is reporting over 2 feet of water in low-lying areas near the shoreline. And President Trump is in Tennessee watching a college football game between the Volunteers and the Texas Longhorns. Before departing for Knoxville, the president spoke to reporters outside the White House, and he touched on a variety of topics, including the Iran war. This is SRN News.
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0: Hey guys, Dave Ramsey here. You've heard me talking in your ear for years on your drive to work, around the house, wherever you listen, but there's something different about actually getting together. So we created the Live Like No One Else Cruise. For 7 days, the Ramsey personalities and I are taking over an entire ship with 2,500 Ramsey people like you in the Western Caribbean. And we're not just showing up and doing speeches. We're on board vacationing with you all week. 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

0: Next, we have Angela in Toronto. Hi, Angela. Welcome to the show.
1: Hi, thanks for having me on. I'm on baby step 4, and I'm hoping to get some advice as to whether I should go put myself on a mortgage with my boyfriend of 5 years.
0: Okay, so you guys are looking to buy a house.
1: He's actually already purchased one,
0: okay.
1: And it's more of a retirement property. He retires next year, but I still have 5 years to retire.
0: Okay. And you want to put your name on the mortgage with him?
1: I was thinking about it, and I'm not so sure, just given our spending habits and situational factors.
2: What would be the purpose of putting you on the mortgage? What's there to gain for you?
1: I would eventually be moving in there when I retire, but that wouldn't be for a few years.
2: Right, but where
1: really
2: you live
1: no gain right now.
2: So let's just pretend, what if you just, if you're like, yeah, I'm going to move in there, what if you just paid your portion of rent? Why would you feel like you have to be on the mortgage? Did you put money down with him?
1: I did not. I have a feeling that he doesn't qualify for the mortgage without me.
0: But I thought you said he already got it.
1: He's saying he's got a, he's selling his house and he's bought this property, and it's a mortgage of an additional $550,000, and he's given the bank my numbers as well.
2: Oh. So wait a second.
0: Mm.
2: Isn't it weird that he's buying a property without you? Like, he's picking it, he's choosing it, it's his retirement, but now you have to, he's putting your numbers with it. Are you getting a say in this thing?
1: Yeah, and so that's part of the reason I have called, because my spidey senses are saying something is off here.
2: Me too.
0: Good.
1: Been together 5 years, and we did have goals of retiring and purchasing a property, and he's retiring next year, so he's decided that he found the perfect property, and we had looked at some, and it was all, you know, he did this all so fast, and all of a sudden there's...
0: Yeah, there's a lot wrong with the situation, Angela. One is, you never buy a home with someone you're not married to. You have no legal protection. Your name is going to be on this loan with someone that you, again, legally are not married to. It ends up being a mess, okay? If something were to happen...
2: Yeah, what if he doesn't pay?
0: It's a mess, okay? So do not buy a home with someone you're not married to. That's to you and to every person listening right now. Do not buy a home with someone you are not married to. Number two, Angela, he can't afford this home. A bank will not give him this loan without you, which means the bank, who gives loans for a living, this is what they do. They want everybody in debt because they make so much money. They want to give debt out. Even the bank is saying, oh, if the debt maker is saying, I don't want to give this debt, we need someone else, that means they don't trust that he's going to pay it, that he has the ability to pay it, okay?
2: And think about that just for a split second, Angela. If you go on this mortgage with him and month one he doesn't pay, and month two he doesn't pay, and month three he doesn't pay, you're on the hook for that.
1: Right. Right. And I already have my own home.
0: Yeah, you don't need
1: a small mortgage.
0: Exactly. You do not need a second home. If he would like to go retire, he needs to buy a home that he can afford. He can afford the payment. And so he needs to do that in, you know, in an individual sense without you. And then however your living arrangements are, they are what they are. But there is something about tying your financial life to someone that is so scary. And I mean, how old are you?
1: I'm 54.
0: Okay,
1: so I've worked really hard my whole life.
0: So Angela, you're toward the end. You're about to finish. You see the finish line, and what this is going to do is this is going to take you off course, and you're going to be stuck in the woods trying to find your way out when you were on the path. You know what I mean? You saw the finish line, and you deviated from it. Don't do it. This is a big $500,000
2: deal. It's a big deal.
0: It's a big deal.
2: And Angela, you're 54 years old. You know it.
0: Trust
2: your
0: gut.
2: You know when something doesn't feel right. and this is it. Yeah. You're like, man, you're calling us, which is a really good indicator that this doesn't sit right with you. And it doesn't sit right with me either. I agree with Rachel 100%. I would tell him, I'd sit down on you guys' next date, and I'd say, you know what, I've been thinking this over, and I want you to have the retirement home that you want, but you want to know what, it's something you've worked for, we're not married, and I think you should do it, but I'm not going to put my name on it, and we can, you know, in the next few years, if we start to think about maybe me moving in with you, I would just like to pay a rent or something like that, we'll figure that out, but my name doesn't need to be on the deed.
0: Yeah, how much does he...
2: See how that goes.
0: Yes, that's a great point. See what his reaction is. Do you know what he has in retirement?
1: He has a government pension, but he doesn't have any other savings.
0: Okay.
1: So I know he would bring home around $4,500 a month.
0: Okay.
1: But with, you know, to take on a $575,000 mortgage, $600,000.
0: Nope, can't afford it.
1: With all the additional things he wants to do,
0: he doesn't have the money for it.
1: Can, and I think it might be me being
0: exactly. How much do you have in retirement?
1: I also have a government pension, and I've saved about $200,000. And so when I retire at 59, I will be bringing home $62,000 from my pension a year.
0: Good for you. Okay.
1: And then I have the equity in my home, and I have a couple $100,000 in savings and investment.
0: Yeah, because that'll probably all be close to around $400,000 by the time it's all said and done.
2: Mm-hmm.
1: I know that this is a life-changing decision, and I've worked so hard. I just thought, am I crazy? Because when I speak to him, he makes it sound like it's going to be so easy and wonderful. And
0: I don't want to believe that he's being malicious. Sure. I don't want to put anything like that. I just don't think he's being smart about it.
2: It's just not smart.
0: It's just not wise for either end, right? Like, he can't afford it himself. You don't need to be dragged into it. And so, I don't think it's that he's a bad guy. I just don't think he's great with money.
2: Yeah. You know? It's going to put a stressor on your relationship. If you do this, it's just going to, and there's no point of doing it. I go back to the original question I asked, which is, what's the benefit? There isn't one. The only benefit is for him getting his loan approved, but that's not what you're his girlfriend for, right? Mm-hmm. That's not the reason that you're in a relationship, to help you get your loans approved.
1: Yeah.
2: You know, and it just boils down to that.
1: I appreciate it, and I respect the show so much that I will take this advice.
0: Oh, I'm so glad, Angela. And honestly, I think you will be better for it. And the beautiful thing is, y'all may look up in 3 to 4 years and get married and say, hey, let's go retire somewhere together live your lives together, right?
2: Love that.
0: I mean, that would be the hope. But I think that is what's so hard, is it's become so normalized to combine things even when you're not married, and to the point that you've worked your whole life and you're later on, you know, down the road in a relationship. And so the same is true when you're 20 or when you're 60, but the same mess can occur on a legal sense, that when you own property together, it can get so tangled. And any co-signing, this is even with cars, we get this call all the time, that why co-sign for my ex-girlfriend and now she's dating some other guy in another state and won't pay the car, so now I'm stuck. I mean, it can stay with you, and it always ends up more harm than good.
2: Yeah, I agree. This guy, he's probably not a bad guy. It's just sometimes when you want what you want and you get a little desperate, you start to take desperate measures. And in this case, you unfortunately start taking advantage of a relationship in order to get it.
0: Yes.
2: And I think that's the tough part, is like, don't do it. It's not that serious.
0: Nope, not at all. But trust your gut too, Angela. I think that's another good lesson for everyone, right? If you're in the financial decision making process and you're like, this just doesn't sit right, that is that lack of peace. Listen to that, because we are trying to solve for peace, as Dr. John Deloney says.
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6: With SRN News, I'm Mary Rose. President Trump is posting on social media today. Correspondent Richard Boyd has the details.
7: President Trump posted an image early Saturday morning on his Truth Social platform of the Strait of Hormuz labeled Trump Strait in the first public indication of his thinking after Iran proposed the New Deal and suggested it might help the president ahead of the midterm elections. The White House on Friday said only that U.S. officials were having positive and constructive conversations with mediators on the Iran war. Earlier in the week, Iran held hours of indirect talks with the U.S. Richard Boyd reporting.
6: A rare September nor'easter is gaining strength as it moves closer to the New York coast. The powerful storm is packing wind gusts near 60 miles per hour and 12-foot waves that threaten coastal flooding. This is SRN News.
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17: 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In his 1981 inaugural address, Reagan warned against the idea that America had become too complicated to be governed by its citizens. 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For Reagan, limited government was not about having no government. It was about remembering where responsibility begins: with individuals, families, communities, and the people themselves. 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And freedom requires a people willing to govern themselves before asking government to do it for them.
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0: Welcome back to The Ramsey Show in the Fairwinds Credit Union Studio. I am Rachel Cruz, hosting this hour with Jay Borshaw. And we're answering your questions, so give us a call at 888-825-5225. All right, we got Andrew on the line in Fort Myers. Hi, Andrew. Welcome to the show.
1: Hi, thank you so much.
0: Absolutely.
1: And I really appreciate everything that you do for everyone.
0: Oh, thank you. I appreciate that.
1: Yeah. My question is, I'm not exactly sure how to build a life with my my woman, my girlfriend, I guess. We have an 8-year-old.
0: Oh,
1: okay. Been together for over 10 years.
0: Oh, okay.
1: Yeah, and so the hurdle that keeps coming up is that she was a widow in her 20s, and her son, she had a son, and he's 21 now. But she had survivor's benefits when he was a teenager, or growing up as he was a kid and through his teenage years. And then now she doesn't, so she would receive her deceased husband's Social Security.
0: Right.
1: And she becomes of age, and I guess that's a pretty large number because he made, you know, a sizable, like a lot of money every year. So I don't understand how to plan all of this if, like, she doesn't want to get married until she's 60 years old because she doesn't want to risk that benefit going away.
0: What?
1: It's basically how it is.
0: So she's,
1: yeah, no,
0: she's choosing some Social Security over.
2: For, I mean, how much could it possibly be? Has she told
1: it's
2: you
1: like
2: the amount?
1: $3,600 to $4,000 a month.
0: Stop it.
1: Listen,
0: if she said $400,000 a month, I'd be like, Andrew, you may not be worth that. I don't know. But $4,000?
1: Yeah.
2: Does she work?
1: I get it.
2: Does she work?
1: She does work now. Yes, yeah, she works.
2: And what does she earn?
1: She earns $43,000 a year after taxes.
2: What do you earn?
1: I earn $150,000 after taxes.
2: So wait a second. We can go... And Andrew can put a ring on it, and she can. You guys combined can be making $193,000 a year, and she's foregoing that life for survivor's benefits that we don't really know, but maybe they're around $35,000 to $4,000 bucks.
0: Or y'all combine finances, and she's getting both, and she's like, I just don't want to get married because I get to live off this $150 now. So what's the point?
1: Yeah, I don't know if it's some kind of trauma from when she was a single widow mom, and she got the, she didn't know about survivor's benefits until her a relative who was a police officer mentioned, hey, you can receive survivor's benefits. I mean, you're 28 years old, you got a baby. So she looked into it, and she got a check every single month up until he was 16 years old.
2: I think
1: and
2: you're right.
1: During that time,

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1: All right, let's go to Lisa in Houston, Texas. Hi, Lisa. Welcome to the show.
2: Hi, how are you doing? Can you hear me okay?
1: Yes, we can hear you. Yes, thanks for calling
2: very
1: in.
2: Very good, very good. You're welcome. I am in trouble here. I basically am a widow, a 58-year-old widow, and I basically was drowning in debt once my husband passed and I realized I wasn't getting any income from his, who was a doctor. He was a professor at UCLA and taught for over 55 years at that college. He taught medical students. Anyways, long story short, I'm basically calling in to find out how to get out of a debt resolution company's contract that I went online in desperation to sign to help me try to stop all of these creditors from coming after us because my husband and I lived off credit cards because he never carried cash on him. And so we lived off credit cards, and a lot of those credit cards, you know, had my name on them, because I was his wife. And, anyhow, bottom line is I'm looking through everything and what I had, previously spoke to your associate with before I got on the air with you guys was that, I had remembered signing, my, you know, typing in my name on the computer to sign contracts that I saw that was like 7 pages, okay, typed in contracts on my phone that was electronically sent to me. And then I made a phone call yesterday and to this company and asked them to send me a copy of my contract that I signed. Okay. And it's a 35-page contract. Now, it went from like not even 10 pages to 35 pages. Okay. And I'm concerned because I'm reading, I printed it out while I was waiting for you to speak to you. I printed it out on my computer, on my printer, and I'm looking at everything, and I'm seeing my name typed into these pages of things that I don't even remember reading.
0: Did you already sign it, or you just received it? Have you already signed it?
2: Well, it's got my name typed. It's just, it's no signature. It's just a typed in name.
0: I understand, but have you electronically signed it yet? Have you okayed it and said yes?
2: Well, I mean, it was back in, I first signed all these documents with this company in March 15th of 2025.
0: Okay.
1: In March. But you're saying the contract you signed was 10 pages.
2: Yeah, that's what I remember reading, because I would have never, like, been able to read 35 pages.
0: But did something change beyond the size of the contract? Did something with this, is it a consolidation company?
2: Yeah, it was a company that was going to help me repay my debt by me paying them a certain amount of money, and they were opening an account for me.
0: Yes.
2: And then paying out of an account that I held.
0: That's right.
2: These certain creditors, and they were going to try and get these debts reduced.
0: And did
2: dramatically
0: they?
2: Because... Well, not dramatically, but they got some reduction. But then I understand that they're charging me a 25% fee.
0: Yes, ma'am. So let's try to solve it. Let's try to solve it, because you're exactly right. What these companies do, they'll take your payment and they'll set up an account and they're going to pool that money. And in the meantime, they're going to take that time to settle with the other creditors that you owe. Those are all things that we would tell you can do on your own, and we think you should do it on your own. So if I were in your shoes, Lisa, I would contact them, and I would say, I want to get out of this contract. And there may be some fees associated. There may be some what we would call stupid tax, which is just money that you end up paying for realizing there was a better route. And there may be some of that attached to it. But what I'm hearing is that you signed up for a service. You're not getting exactly what you wanted from the service, and it's creating stress and confusion because the contract is this and then it changed and my name is typed on there electronically. It's not serving you well. So let's go ahead and wash our hands of it and let Rachel and I help you. So how much debt is there still outstanding that has your name on it?
2: Well, that's the curious thing, is that I have a dashboard on my cell phone that I can access their own app for this company.
0: Okay.
2: And just 3 days ago, when basically, I'm a caregiver during the day, and one of my client's dads is retired now, and he used to be working for an engineering company, and he overheard me talking to a company that I hired, this company that we're talking about, on the phone, and he said, you know something? You know what they're charging you to do this? Because I found out that he's the one that he was training a lot of people to do Dave Ramsey's program, his financial program, at the church he was with.
0: But
2: and
0: Lisa,
2: he said for seven. Yeah.
0: We're going to let it go, though. We're gonna get out of this. See how it's stressing you? Because
2: yes.
0: The question I asked you is, how much money do you still owe?
2: Oh, okay. I still owe $19,000, but according to their website, when I pulled it up yesterday, over $20,000 now. So it's going up instead of down.
1: Yeah, I would first and foremost, I hope there's no, I don't trust these companies.
0: No.
1: And I hope there's no weird fraud or something happening, that you signed a 10 page contract.
0: Yep.
1: And unless there are addendums in there or something that you didn't open up fully,
0: sure.
1: And once you got the full contract, it really originally still was 35 pages. I'm just praying that they're not pulling one over on you. You know what I mean? Mm-hmm. That they've changed the deal and used your name.
2: Not only that, but now the first page of this contract doesn't even have the name of the contract that I signed. It has some other name on it.
0: A different company name?
2: Yes, sir. Yes, ma'am. Yes, ma'am.
1: Well, and sometimes companies buy other companies. And
0: that may have happened. I feel like there's a lot going on here, but what I would say your homework is let's call them today and say, you know what, I'd like to cancel. Tell me what I have to do to cancel.
1: Yep.
0: And they're probably going to say, however much money you've paid into this account, there's probably going to be a fee associated, and you're going to take that hit. And I wonder, I don't know that I'm right, but I wonder if the discrepancy that you're seeing is what they held in the account versus what was actually paid. Maybe you're seeing that they're still holding that money and it hasn't been paid yet. I don't know, but
1: some of these companies, Lisa, they will not pay the debt, and they'll basically make it go into default for them to go in and then negotiate for a lower rate, but it trashes your credit in the process. But like, that's how a lot of them get a quote unquote deal on the debt, but they just don't pay it. And then it goes into default, and then they go and try and negotiate with these debt companies. That's what a lot of these programs do. Saying, just so you know, in the future, you could have done that. You could have just not paid, right? And you could have done the negotiations. But what we would tell you is that you are the secret of getting out of debt. It's you. And so by not depending on a company to do it for you, because they're going to charge you more. They're going to trash your credit in the process and all of it. So do exactly what Jade said. You need to see, how can you get out of this contract? You're probably going to have to pay something, and it's not going to be a fun pill to swallow, but you got to do it. And then you got $19,000 left of debt. And then that's when you do the debt snowball, Lisa. You're going to list your debts out smallest to largest, regardless of the interest rate. 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But you guys, listen, these companies go after vulnerable people in situations.
0: Sure.
1: And someone like Lisa, who was widowed and is scared, and they feel like the way out. They are not, you guys. You are the way out of your debts. Do not go and forfeit and give all your rights over to these companies.
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5: With SRN News, I'm Mary Rose. President Trump is rejecting an Iranian proposal to reopen the Strait of Hormuz. The president told reporters on the White House lawn Saturday they want to make a deal where they open the strait immediately because they're losing so badly. The Wall Street Journal first reported that the president had rejected Iran's offer to revive a ceasefire and reopen the Strait of Hormuz. The Iranian foreign minister had said Friday that the choice rests with the United States. He called it a concrete seven-day plan that had been conveyed to the U.S. through mediator Qatar and was ready to start as soon as the U.S. accepts. Officials in Greece say several members of an American family were killed Friday in a building collapse in Athens. A Greek fire official said Saturday the four tourists whose identities have not been released were staying in a two-story building that buckled after a possible gas explosion. This is SRN News.
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0: Hey, what's up, guys? It's Jade. If you're waiting for rates to drop before you buy a home, here's what nobody tells you. 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
5: You know, Ronald Reagan believed self-government required something that government could never replace, responsibility in the hands of the people. In his 1981 inaugural address, Reagan warned against the idea that America had become too complicated to be governed by its citizens. Reagan asked, "If no one among us is capable of governing himself, then who among us has the capacity to govern someone else?" For Reagan, limited government was not about having no government. It was about remembering where responsibility begins, with individuals, families, communities, and the people themselves. Because when government assumes every responsibility, citizens gradually surrender their own. Self-government asks more of us than dependence ever will. And freedom requires a people willing to govern themselves before asking government to do it for them.
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0: Our scripture of the day comes from Deuteronomy 28:12. The Lord will open to you his good treasure, the heavens, to give the rain to your land and its season and to bless all your work of your hand. You shall lend to many nations, but you shall not borrow. Theodore Roosevelt said, when you play, play hard. When you work, don't play at all. I don't know. I think we can kind of play at work, like, a little bit.
1: Yeah.
0: I don't know. We can have some fun.
1: Come on, Theo.
0: I don't know.
1: Lighten up, Theo.
0: He's an intense man. Did good for the history, though. All right, let's go to Christina in Atlanta, Georgia. Hi, Christina. Welcome to the show.
2: Hi, thank you.
0: Hi, yes, thanks for calling in.
2: Yeah, I'm calling because I currently am dating my boyfriend. We've been dating for like close to a year almost. And our income levels are very different, and I just really don't know how to handle that in terms of like compromising in the future. If I wanted a life with him, that means like either I have to kind of like lower my current life in a way, or start paying for part of his stuff.
0: Oh.
2: And I just feel like the discrepancy is really big. So
0: okay. What is it? What do you make? What does he make?
2: I make like about 155K and he makes like 50K.
0: Okay.
1: Okay.
0: Go ahead. Well, what does he do for a living?
2: He works for a logistics company, kind of like trucking and dispatching.
0: Okay. What do you do?
2: And I'm in technology. I'm a project manager in technology.
0: Okay, great.
1: Is he is he a motivated person? I don't think there's anything wrong with what he's earning. I just think that the bigger thing I'd be looking at is, what's his attitude? Like, is he a motivated person? Is he interested in the same goals I'm interested in? Is he a person who likes forward movement in his life? Because it sounds like you are.
2: Yeah, I am very driven and motivated. Like, ever since I was in college, I was like, always like, want to make money, and I'm in a really good financial state. I don't think he has the same motivation or like drive that I have. I would probably have to push him. I think he like does listen to me and like has been kind of like motivated seeing me, but I just don't know if like moving in together, like that would be the next step and I want to take it, but at the same time, I don't know how to mix the finances and then have to lower a lot of the things that I currently do.
1: Well, let me clarify. I don't think that he has to be exactly like you. I'm just saying, clearly you value someone who is motivated and is interested in forward movement. So I'd be looking for some level of that. I'd also be interested in knowing what his philosophy is with money versus yours. If you're a no debt person, is he a no debt person? If you're I want to invest for my future and I put money away, is he interested in savings and those types of ways? Like, those are the conversations I'd be having, more so than what's the dollar amount that I make every single month. Because the truth is, you are also in different fields. And he may cap out at 100. You might always make a little bit more than him. And so is it just like, gosh, I just want a guy who makes more money than me? Or are there other factors that you're looking for, characteristics that you're looking for in his character?
2: Okay. I think my only concern, my biggest concern is like retirement. Like, I have a lot of money already saved for retirement and like he doesn't.
1: How old are you?
2: Just because he doesn't make enough money. I'm 33.
1: And how old's he? How old is he?
2: 35.
0: Christina, we don't recommend combining finances at all until you're married. Okay.
2: Okay.
0: Once you get married, though, then yes, I would say it all goes into one pot, and you wouldn't have to lower your lifestyle because you're going to be making what you're making. He's going to be bringing in $50,000. So you guys as a household with these numbers would be making $200,000. So as a household, we're going to be investing 15% of our income. As a household, we're going to be budgeting. As a household, we're going to be buying a house together. Like, That's the movement. So it's less about who brings in what, but to see yourselves as one. Now, if you don't feel good about that, then yeah, you probably shouldn't marry him.
2: Okay.
0: I would say I would push a little bit to look at this as more unity.
1: Yeah.
0: For the future, right? Not today, but in the
1: next
0: future.
1: Step doesn't have to be moving in together. That does not. The next step for you could be like, I'm going to date this guy a little while longer. I'm going to open up these conversations, figure out what his motivations are, figure out his philosophy on money. And if I like that, then I'm going to keep dating him. And if he wants to propose, then we can cross that bridge when we get to it. But don't feel like the next thing you have to do is
0: move in together and combine
1: your finances, for sure.
0: Yeah.
2: Yeah. Okay. Yeah, I just feel, it just feels a little uncomfortable to talk about money and coming from like a, I don't know, like more abundant place for me. So,
1: do you think he'd feel uncomfortable or you feel uncomfortable?
2: I definitely feel uncomfortable.
1: Why?
2: I don't know how he feels. Just because, like, I am always, like, traveling and buying things and doing a lot of things that he cannot do.
1: Does he feel a way about that? Has he expressed, gosh, I'm left out, or I don't... Because what I'm trying to get at is maybe he feels really great about what he's doing and his job, and he's feeling secure. And I don't know, but maybe you're just automatically projecting that on him because you make a little bit more.
2: Yeah. Okay.
0: It may not be as big of an...
2: Yeah, no, he hasn't said anything. I just don't want to... I've been so scared to bring it up, basically, just because I don't want to... You know.
1: Does he know what you earn? Does he know you make 155?
2: No.
1: Okay.
2: He knows I make a lot more than he does, but he does not know how much.
0: Well, know this, Christina. Money is a massive piece of a relationship, okay? And being on the same page with money is a big part, as is, you know, you could say spirituality, talking about that, in-laws and family. I mean, getting to know someone is a big part of building a relationship. And when you hold this part away from him, he doesn't have the opportunity to know you, right? On a level of what you're doing. And so I guess I could see your fear of how he would react, but I do think there's a level that you may be making up a story in your head that's not really there.
1: Unless it's a deal breaker for you. I'm just curious. Is it when you say, like, the guy I want, is it one of your gender roles that it's like he needs to make more than me? And if so, why is that?
2: No, it's not. I just don't want to feel like superior to him in financially. I don't know. I feel like that's how it would come off if I would say, like, okay, here I make three times more than what you make. What do you think about money?
1: I would be interested to see how he feels, but today I think it's more your issue than his.
2: Okay.
1: And it's not to say that you can't have that, and I think you should have that conversation and just say, hey, we've never talked about money. Like, get to know him first before you just drop the bomb, and hopefully he's asking you the same types of questions that you're asking about him, and let it unveil itself pretty, like, organically. This is not the conversation to be like, hey, how much do you make? Because I make this, and I just feel like it's going to be a problem. Just start talking.
0: Yes.
1: And see what comes about organically. Don't have the conversation in order to, like, figure it out. Just start getting to know him financially. And I think that it'll unveil itself in an it's been a year. I think you've got some time to...
0: And the only reason you would do this, Christina, is for a future that you see with him, right? And if this is going to be a person that you say, yes, I see a future with him, and I want to combine my life, and I'm going to make a vow to him to be with him for the rest of my life, and I'm going to be married to him, and I'm going to be his wife, and he's going to be my husband, then these are very, very crucial conversations to have to make sure you guys are at a good spot together heading into creating a new life, right, together. So like Jade's saying, if marriage isn't coming soon, I guess there's probably not an urgency for this, but if you're wanting to move forward in this relationship, then yes, this is a subject that needs to be talked about.
2: Okay.
0: Yeah. I hope that helps. I mean, I think the you feeling superior, your net worth is not your self worth, and that's true for you too. You know, and I think you know that you're not three times better than him because you make more money, and you could be building up something that again, it may not be there for him. He may be okay, and he loves you.
1: Yeah,
0: and he loves who you are, and he's been in a relationship with you for a year. All right, that's a great hour, Jade.
1: It is.
0: Always fun hosting with you. Thanks to everyone in the booth. Thanks to our great audience that came out today. And remember, there's ultimately only one way to financial peace, and that's to walk daily with the Prince of Peace, Christ Jesus.
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6: With SRN News, I'm Mary Rose. A new move against Iran's financial network is being welcomed as a step toward holding the terror financing regime accountable. Correspondent Bernie Bennett has the details.
7: The United Arab Emirates says it has sanctioned local branches of Iran's bank, Meli, accusing them of violating laws against money laundering, terrorism financing, and weapons proliferation. The order blocks financial transactions between the branches and Iran, including trade finance and fund transfers. Critics say the UAE should go further and stop Iran from rerouting money through third countries. Bernie Bennett reporting.
6: A major nor'easter is pummeling the East Coast with heavy rain and strong winds. The powerful storm is packing wind gusts near 60 miles per hour and 12-foot waves that threaten coastal flooding. This is SRN News.
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20: 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As always, each and every week, I am your host, Josh Lilquist, and we have a fantastic show for you here today. Stay tuned. Don't turn that dial here today, folks. We're going to talk about the markets, the stock market. We're going to talk about different opportunities that AI is bringing. We're going to talk about what is the hype out there. What is social media saying? Where does the beginner start? We'll get into some options trading, futures opportunities, Forex, the concepts and techniques, and hopefully tie it all together to help you make smarter investing decisions, whether it's for income trading or long-term investing, which would be your retirement. Before we do that, our sponsor, Trading Academy, on their 30th year teaching people just like you how to invest and trade. Let's say you are a brand new person to the market and you don't know a stock from a stick and you're looking to get started. Trading Academy has investing and trading workshops to guide you on what are the right steps to get started. Let's say you are a seasoned investor, have been investing for many, many years in retirement accounts, 401ks, IRAs, but you're looking for more consistency. Trading Academy is for you to help you make smarter decisions with a plan, steps, rules, and bringing you to that promised land, which who knows what that promised land is, but everybody has goals and objectives and ways to define what those goals and objectives are. As we know, folks, we had another interesting week in the markets. Obviously, the S&P 500 has really been quite, let's call it choppy, for several days now, quite frankly, since the entire month of August into September, right around the 7,695 mark, right, you know, hovering at those all-time highs, which we've been sitting at for quite some time. It seems like every week we talk about an all-time high, except for back in January, February, and March of last year, or sorry, of this year. But you know, the market has been overall bringing some more volatility. You have the VIX that increased, which the VIX is the volatility index, and it spiked a little bit here the beginning of September, and we saw it slowed down a little bit. So the volatility decreased slightly as the market has continued to be choppy. So the volatility is there, which brings opportunity. the NASDAQ right around the 30,420 or so mark, right? Hovering at those all-time highs. This has also been choppy, quite frankly, since May of this year. We've seen a high right around the all-time high, right around 30,770 or so, right around there. But it's still overall choppy, but we still have that upward trend going overall. And the volatility has been making investors a little bit leery on what's going on with that. You got the Dow Jones Industrial Average, 51,460. And this one is showing some weakness, quite frankly, ever since August 5th. So we have a discrepancy in these major indexes on what's going on with some of these. Then in the Russell is very similar to the Dow Jones. It's on that downward trend, quite frankly, right around that same date of beginning of August. So we're seeing some differences there. You know, we talk every week about gold and silver. You got the gold market. This one has also been somewhat choppy after the spike back in January, but has dropped since the middle or towards the end of August, right around the 4,260 mark. You got silver also sitting at those choppy areas of $63.75. So we're seeing opportunities there, but these opportunities are every single day in both directions, up and down. You know, we're going to talk about some different stocks here today. We might get into some AI stocks. You know, NVIDIA

0: give you some insight. Let's look at, how about Facebook, which would be Meta? This one here has shown some tremendous strength over the past few week or so, right around $750. So the opportunities are here with these stocks that are showing opportunity. Remember we talked about Nike, you know, could be an opportunity to the downside, you know, wah, wah, but who knows, maybe it's going to hit a bottom here soon. But you just don't want to pick bottoms or just hope things go up. That's why Trading Academy has been the leader on their 30th year on having strategies and in creating financial literacy for people just like you, understanding how these markets work, the opportunities within them. Whether you're looking for an income strategy, which would be an income as a second strategy on top of your job, or maybe it's a first income that you maybe want to use as your primary. Trading Academy has strategies designed to use the market to help you make those decisions for whatever strategy you're looking for, but also retirement. We have a lot of folks that are coming to those free investing and trading workshops, live, local, and in person. When they text the number 210-210, text the word trade to that, they're coming in because they have those retirement accounts. They've been doing well for many, many years, and they're looking to protect those accounts. So those are some of the things that we discuss in those free trading and investing workshops that we do locally. So Trading Academy, as I mentioned at the beginning, has been around on their 30th year right now, and which is an incredible amount of time for any business. And local facilities near you. So if you're listening to the show, Trading Academy has a local academy that has classes and workshops and events and different mentoring sessions that are going on for people just like you that are looking to up their game or level up with their finances, whether it's income strategies, understanding strategies for that, or those retirement strategies. And it's a brick and mortar location where you can actually go. You know, there's all this stuff online. I like to call it stuff because that's really what it is. What is stuff? Who knows? And if you look at my stuff drawer at home, it's garbage. So you can take that for what it's worth. But Trading Academy has those locations all across the country, and a team of instructors to guide you through smart decisions, a team of people to help you with trading plans and steps and rules. And maybe you just want to be part of a club. Trading Academy is, think of it as a country club for investors and traders. And we've had so many people that have been trying to get into these workshops and want to get started. I want to invite you to one of Trading Academy's free investing and trading workshops, live, local, and in person, just by texting the word trade to the number 210-210 for a free workshop near you. When you do that, you'll get a text right back. 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We have several locations in your area, so it's easy to get to, probably near your backyard. Text the word trade to the number 210-210. If you're driving, you might want to pull over. 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We've got a lot more to discuss. We're going to talk about AI, income strategies, and retirement. This is Josh with Investing and Trading Live. We will be right back.
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5: 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And always, I am your host, Josh Lilquist. On the last segment, we did a little update on the market, talked about the do's, the don'ts, some opportunities, how do people start, the income strategies, but most importantly, how to have a strategy for any direction of the market. Because we know we had some highs, we are near all-time highs on some of the major markets. Like we mentioned, the Dow is not at the high. It's shown some weakness the last couple of weeks, and opportunities no matter which way this market goes. And we had a lot of people texting in for those free investing and trading workshops that we do live, local, and in person near you. To come into one of those, all you got to do is text the word trade to the number 210-210 right now for two seats. If you're driving, you might want to pull over. Text the word trade to the number 210-210 for two seats for a free investing and trading workshop. Tell you what, folks. It's been a while since I've had this guest on the show. I want to say it's been at least 2 years. And I know he's a busy guy, but I'm glad to have him back on the show. Luke Young, how the heck are you doing today?
6: What a pleasure to be back here.
5: It was interesting. We were talking about the last time we did a show, and we were talking about UPS. And I think that was at least 2 years ago. And we know what happened with that. We'll have to, you know, check the archives on the podcast, on the Investing and Trading Live podcast on that. It was a stellar show that we did a couple years ago with Luke Young. But Luke, I'm glad you're on the show here today, because I got some questions for you. I want to discuss a few things. There's a lot of hype out there about AI. You know, AI is taking over the world. And is it scary? I mean, it is scaring a lot of people with what's happening. Pretty soon we're going to have robots. They're going to do everything. Is there going to be universal high income, whatever that means? There's a lot of hype out there. And, you know, I know you work with a lot of people that come to those investing and trading workshops. And you were mentioning there's a lot of people have questions about social media, and they're seeing all these social media tips. Go buy this AI stock because of this reason, or invest in AI. What is your insight on AI? Is it a good thing? And do you really feel it's a good idea to follow social media posts?
6: Well, that's a great question, Josh. AI is obviously the huge topic. I think it's a main component of why a lot of these stocks have gone parabolic the past, what, 3, 5, 7 years?
5: Mm-hmm.
6: But I think it brings us to an interesting time. Do I like it? Yes. Does my opinion matter? No. When we talk about AI, I think it brings us to an interesting conversation. If you look into AI right now, what companies are putting in to purchase AI, their output and risk or rate of return on their investments is negative. They're losing millions of dollars on some of these systems that they're building. So how long can these companies withstand these losses? I'm not sure, you know, exact numbers, but for me, just spitballing, I don't think it can last more than 2 years. Mm-hmm. So I think that brings us to the conversation of a potential AI bubble.
5: Right? Yeah.
6: We had the housing crash, the dot-com. This Internet. Is kind of, you know, I was a baby back then.
5: you were in diapers then, weren't you?
6: I was crawling on the ground. I wasn't thinking about trading and investing, but I think it's for people that don't know what they're doing, Josh, I think it should scare them. But people that do know what they're doing, who have the proper training and skills to navigate a potential up market or down market, see this as a huge opportunity.
5: Yeah. Well, I mean, you brought up an interesting point there, but you say people are scared. And that's the challenge, I think, that's out there, is because when people are afraid of something, what do? Nothing. And then the same thing happens day after day, year after year, and they don't improve their life. And that's why, say you are interested in understanding about AI and AI stocks and investing, you have to learn about it. You have to make smart decisions. But as I mentioned, there's so much garbage out there with social media saying you should go buy this and that. Well, what is the real credibility behind that? It's just not there. So that kind of gets into the topic of how do you actually get started investing the right way? I mean, most people that are listening to the show right now are probably new. Even if they have done some investing and trading, probably don't really know a whole lot about it. Where does the beginner actually start investing and trading? They go straight to stocks or ETFs, or maybe explain the difference between a stock versus an ETF, because I think a lot of people have heard about that.
6: Mm-hmm. Well, you know, stocks versus ETFs, you know, stocks make up ETFs, right? You have the S&P 500, which is the component of 500. I think it's actually like 503 stocks mm-hmm. that are the largest companies that produce the ETF results.
5: But and ETF is the SPY is what you're referring to, correct?
6: And you know, and they got bonds and, you know, the financial sector, which is just stocks in the financial, you know, realm. But ETFs are a great product, I should say, to buy if you don't, you know, choose to go find individual stocks to invest in, you mm-hmm. know, because it tracks the best performing ones. So I think it's a great place to start for people, but you brought up a good point. Earlier you asked me if I use social media to make investing decisions, mm-hmm. right? And something I'm sure you talk a lot about on this show, our whole idea of following the market is following where banks and institutions are buying and selling. And we do that by looking at a price chart, mm-hmm. right? And you've done this longer than I've been alive. You taught me. You
5: know, hey, don't age me here now. come on now.
6: you still have hair, so you're not that old.
5: Well, not much. For those people that if they check me out, you know, I do look like Brad Pitt, and I have hair like Fabio. So let's not go that far now. I still have a little bit. Okay, come on. But continue on.
6: I'll give Josh credit where it's due. He can lift probably 300 pounds on the bench press. I'm still true. Getting there. But the idea of following banks and institutions using a price chart and following banks, you got to ask yourself this question. If we want to follow what banks are doing, do we think that they're looking at social media, reading Twitter, talking to some guy in the Starbucks shop about what stocks to buy?
5: Highly doubtful.
6: So why would we do that?
5: Exactly.
6: Right? I think that sets a lot of people up for failure. Mm-hmm. And learning the right way is the only way to navigate this market.
5: Yeah. And that's what really Trading Academy has specialized in. As I mentioned at the beginning of the show, on their 30th year, is strategies designed to follow those banks and institutions. We call it the smart money, the elephants in the room, the Goldman Sachs, the JP Morgans, the Buffetts of the world. And they have education and content and skill building materials to help guide you through those smart investing decisions. And it all does start with a free investing and trading workshop that we do live, local, and in person near you. So if you're listening to the old radio airwaves right now, we have locations probably near your backyard where you can come in and ask questions about the market. There's an overview on how it works, the strategies that are out there for the public. And to come into one of these investing and trading workshops, all you got to do is text right now. So if you're driving, you might want to pull over. Text the word trade to the number 210-210 right now for two seats to help you get started and see what the hoopla is all about with AI. Text the word trade to the number 210-210 and understand more about how the banks and institutions move the market. But most importantly, how you can have a strategy designed to follow them. Text the word trade to the number 210-210. So Luke, now we have we talked about AI stocks that, you know, they're out there. They have, you know, you have AMD, you have Nvidia that are just huge and most people have heard of them. And then you have people that are trying to get started with this and that's all they hear and see and talk about. Well, if you think about it, I mean, Nvidia is at $224 per share right now. I mean, that's not a cheap stock. And it takes a little bit of cash or capital that you have to have physically to be able to purchase that. A lot of people don't have that capital to be able to do that. So they're kind of stuck. Well, they say, well, I don't have enough money to trade to invest. What can people do to still participate in these markets, maybe different asset classes that don't got that 100 grand, 200 grand. Maybe they have 5, 10, 15 grand available to use. How do they get started if they're newer?
6: You know, starting with less capital is not a bad thing at all for anybody. You know, everyone has to start somewhere. And when we introduce leveraged assets for trading and investing, that's where you do it. You know, you have the futures market gives you 20-1 leverage, 4X, 50-1, and then options 10-1. Those markets are designed for using less of your capital to control a lot more. The thing you always say, right? Get more bang for your buck. Now, mm-hmm. you don't just go and start trading these products. You earn your right to be able to use leverage through having the proper training, knowledge, and skill set to do that. And you do not learn that on YouTube. You learn that in an in-person environment or from somebody who knows what they're talking about.
5: Yeah, it's a physical environment. And I think that's set a lot of people back in the old Corona days, you know, 2019, 2020, 2021, when there was so much stuff out there. And people were just sitting at home watching the old YouTube and, you know, the university of YouTube. And then they got, psychologically, they got tricked because thinking that you can watch a video on how to do it, how to build a skill. I was guilty of that. I actually learned how to play guitar. And when I started, I said, I want to play guitar. I've been wanting to do it for many, many years. So people that are probably listening right now, they probably wanted to trade and invest for many, many years and thinking about it. And going back to my guitar example, how did I get started? I went and bought a guitar because that made me actually get started. So I got bought that guitar, and I think I talked about this on the show in the past, but bought that guitar, and my silly self went and watched YouTube videos. And I tell you what, you do not want to listen to me at that time when I was watching YouTube videos, because I could not learn a thing off of watching YouTube. It's a skill that you have to build. So what do you think I did? It was interesting. I was driving down the road one day, and on the side of the road there was a sign, guitar lessons. I called that number, and I called it, and I joined this guitar trainer. And I tell you what, I learned so much faster how to play the guitar by going somewhere and him showing me how to do it. He had a nice studio in his basement. There was usually about six or eight of us on each session that we went to, but it was amazing because you had that hands-on approach. And that's the same concept with the market, Luke. I mean, having somebody to look over your shoulder and guide you through your process. You know, real quick, you know, I mentioned process in about a minute or so. Explain why it's so important to have an actual process with steps in it.
6: Mm-hmm. To go back on your guitar lessons, I've heard him play. You played me Luke Combs, or you showed me.
5: Yeah, yeah, there, yeah, I did.
6: Pretty good. That, I would assume that was after the in-person
5: training. That was after the in-person training.
6: Yeah, yes. You don't have concerts lined up, but it's, you know, a pleasure to listen to it.
5: You know, maybe one day.
6: No, that's a good point. So you talk about process. Everybody needs a process. You can't walk into something with no plan. When you have no plan, you plan to fail, right? I think the main component everyone should talk about with process, number one priority, should be risk management. You know, people go into this and they think, you know, the market, it's super lucrative. Sure, it can be, but it can also go against you extremely fast when you don't have a process. Well, can I tell you a story?
5: You got enough time here, I think.
6: So I have a buddy of mine, a close friend. He's, you know, pretty well off. He had put, I think, about 40 grand into stock options of a company called ASTS. You know, he believed in this company. And the stock went parabolic. His 40 grand turned into $2 million mm-hmm. on the stock. And this is what most people would do, their mindset, you know, it's going to go higher.
5: Yeah.
6: And so I'm in his ear, we're out to dinner numerous nights. I've told him, hey, you know, you just turned 40 grand into 2 million. Why you think it's going to go higher? You know, he's, oh, this is my retirement plan. I'm a genius. So he didn't sell. ASTS fell, I think, 40, 50%. And on the way up, he continued to buy more. Mm. That $2 million is now at a loss on the trade overall.
5: Interesting.
6: But I think you can compare this to so many people. Take COVID, for example. People with no plan, no exit strategy, will buy crypto and buy stock, and they do so well. Mm-hmm. And everyone's in their ear saying, you know, teach me what you've done. I'll tell you this, Josh. I think it's really easy in an up market to benefit. Mm-hmm. The true soldiers in the market will know how to navigate when the market turns. And yep. That's going to be the biggest opportunity for anybody. And the only way to do that is in-person training.
5: Yep. And that's where, you know, you got to have a strategy. You have to have steps and all that stuff. And that happens to a lot of people out there. But You know, that's why we'd have a lot of people come into these investing and trading workshops, is they want to be able to get started the right way and learn the steps and the rules of the game. So if you want to learn more about that, all you got to do is text the word trade to the number 210-210 for two seats for an investing and trading workshop, live, local, and in person. Text the word trade to the number 210-210. Luke, it's been a pleasure. I'm glad you came on the show here. We got to do this more often. We might try another segment here. Stay tuned, folks. Don't turn that dial. This is Josh with Investing and Trading Live. We will be right back.
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5: 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I am your host, Josh Lilliquist. On the last segment, we talked about those income strategies and trying to remove those what-ifs to confidence in your investing and trading. A lot of people live off what-ifs, but if you had a strategy, imagine this, you had a strategy that eliminated those what-ifs. You knew when you were going to get in, when to get out, proper risk management, so that way you can walk away from your computer and let it execute automatically for you when you're protected on both ends. And Trading Academy is the world leader in financial education, financial literacy, bringing these what-ifs and eliminating that and changing that to confidence, mm-hmm. Al, in your investing and trading. They have local academies near you in your community, and they host investing and trading workshops live, local, and in person. 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But, you know, I just want to kind of dive into this a little bit, because a lot of people have what I would call a stock portfolio.
6: Right.
5: Now, you look at the stock market, the overall market, yes, we're still at all-time highs. Even though we had some volatility this week and some, you know, decent-sized drops, it's not phasing anybody. Let's be real. Now, let's look at a couple stocks here. Let's start with NVIDIA. From the highs, down about 14%. Apple, not quite as bad, but Apple is down about 9%. Tesla, from their highs, down about 23%. I don't even want to bring this one up, but Nike, down about 75% from their highs. Coinbase, also not looking too good. I mean, if, in my very biased opinion, depending on what direction you're looking to do. But this one, Coinbase, down about 64% from their highs. Meta, down about 27% from their highs. So those are just some high flyers, we'll call it. You know, since we're talking about some of the Magnificent Seven, let's find Netflix here. I didn't look at Netflix earlier, but let's see. What we got with Netflix? Al, do you know what Netflix is down right now?
11: I do not.
5: Well, let's type it in here. And Netflix is not looking too good, is also down about 38% from their highs, and that's usually a more volatile stock. Mm-hmm. So those are some stocks that almost everybody knows, and the majority, they were all down. Now, what is propping this market up then? I mean, you got to really think about what is actually propping this market. And if a lot of people have stocks in their portfolio, they're not doing as well as they might think they are. So there are ways and different strategies to not be in just stocks, especially in a retirement account. Mm-hmm. You can do options on stocks.
11: Exactly.
5: Which there's strategies to collect premium. So you don't really care where price goes. You just have to have the right strike price, which we'll discuss, you know, what some of those opportunities are in these workshops. But when you're in just a one directional strategy in one asset, which would be stocks, and which that's probably the majority of the public, that's very risky, if you ask me, because over time, we know those strategies don't really work that well over time, because your returns keep getting lower and lower and lower. Now, let's discuss, you know, you have the options market to utilize stocks, you have other opportunities with currencies and the futures market. What are some of the other opportunities that people have? Because let's be real, these stocks are, a lot of the big names are down, and people are probably down further than they think. But there are also potential buying opportunities when it's actually cheap. So what does an investor, or we'll call it an investor, do since we're talking about retirement accounts? What do they do to make smart decisions in their retirement accounts, but actually have the confidence doing that?
11: Well, you know, we're not saying you should not have a stock portfolio, because
5: They have their place.
11: Well, they have their place, but you need to be able to find the right stocks, and you need to be able to find the right time to get into them, and you need to be able to know how to protect those. Like you mentioned Netflix. Well, when Netflix hit its high, there was a way that people could have protected that. They wouldn't have had to even sell the stock, but they could have had basically the same thing as an insurance policy. If you have a large portfolio of a number of stocks, and you're not playing, like we said before, playing defense, if you don't have the knowledge to use the strategies to protect those assets, then when the market does correct or crash, then you're going to see your portfolio basically, a good part of it, disappear.
5: Well, just breaking that down a little further with Netflix, you know, there are probably a lot of listeners or people that have held Netflix from, we'll say, I don't know, 2022, and it went up 698%. Right. So let's call it 700%. Now it being down almost half of that, people have lost half of what they had. So like you're talking about, there are strategies to protect those gains.
11: Right.
5: You know, several strategies to do with options if you hold these bigger stocks that have had historical gains.
11: Right. It's all part of managing your portfolio, managing trades. Those are the things that we teach our students too. But here's the other thing. Josh, a lot of these stocks, the stocks that have really driven this market, are very high priced. So if most of the people in the country are living paycheck to paycheck, how do they afford to buy those stocks? That's another one of the reasons that you want to learn how to generate additional income. Once you learn that, once you have that, you've mastered that strategy, the income strategy, you can use the market sort of like an ATM machine. Not only can you use additional income while you're still working, to maybe elevate your lifestyle, but maybe you take some of that and you start to invest in some of these stocks. And again, you have to know the way to identify the right ones, but it's more than just identifying the right stock or the right company. It's identifying the right time to get into it and then how to manage that position once you're in it. But I think it really points to the importance of income, because the wealth part of your portfolio, of your life, the retirement part, really is dependent on your ability to generate more income. You know, if you if your paycheck just pays for all the bills that you have every month, maybe a little bit of fun, hopefully, and there's none or very little left to put into a retirement account, by the time you retire, that retirement account's not going to look too good. Well, there are ways that you can do things differently to make sure that, you know, you have that additional income. So when you do retire, you realize, you know what, I either have enough money in my retirement account or I now know how to generate income, so it doesn't make that much difference how much I have in my retirement account. Now, what if there was a strategy you could use that really combines three of the most important parts of what you need in a what we would consider to be an ideal retirement account? One that protects your assets, one that pays you, in other words, you have an ongoing source of income, and then one that multiplies what you have in that retirement account. That's a strategy that we have. We can talk to you about that in these classes that Josh has been talking about. But we have a lot of people come in who maybe had businesses and they sold a business or maybe sold some properties. They've got some money. They need to know what to do with it. They want to protect it because when we see this kind of volatility, a lot of people that started with a large amount of money end up with not a large amount of money because they didn't manage the risk, they didn't manage their portfolios properly. So that three-part process, it's protecting what you have, paying you an ongoing source of income, and then multiplying the returns that you can get in that portfolio, that's what our strategy called strategic income will provide. Unfortunately, Josh, most people go to the kind of the old standby, the mutual funds. Yeah. You know, and they think that because they have somebody managing those accounts that they're going to do well. Here's the problem. 89.9% of all large cap mutual funds underperformed the S&P 500 in 2025. That's almost 90%. If you look out, you stretch it out to 15 years, because what most advisors say, if you just hold on to something for 15 years or longer, you'll do well. Over 15 years, that got worse. Over 90% of the large cap active equity funds lagged the index. Over 20 years, 94% of all domestic funds underperformed the S&P 500. So what people have been led to believe is the way to go is not providing the returns they get. What it is providing basically is locking you into keeping your money with a broker or one of the brokerage firms so they can continue to make money off of you.
5: Yeah, and that's the kind of the reality is you have to be doing the same strategies as the institutions and banks are doing. People are running right out of money, and it's because you're being told to do certain things. And imagine you have the opportunity or even the skill, which would be the next step,
11: right,
5: is have the skills to do that same thing, to do the things that you want to do for the choices that you want to make. And we talk about those retirement strategies, retirement opportunities in these investing and trading workshops, and that we have live, local, and in person near you. Text the word trade to the number 210-210 right now for two seats for that. In these classes, we'll talk about retirement accounts, retirement strategies, and the opportunities that you actually have that you may not know about. Text the word trade to the number 210-210 right now for two seats. Al, we're going to tie it all together coming up in the next segment here. Folks, stay tuned. Do not turn that dial. This is Josh and Al, Investing and Trading Live. We will be right back.
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13: You know, Ronald Reagan believed self-government required something that government could never replace, responsibility in the hands of the people. In his 1981 inaugural address, Reagan warned against the idea that America had become too complicated to be governed by its citizens. Reagan asked, "If no one among us is capable of governing himself, then who among us has the capacity to govern someone else?" For Reagan, limited government was not about having no government. It was about remembering where responsibility begins, with individuals, families, communities, and the people themselves. Because when government assumes every responsibility, citizens gradually surrender their own. Self-government asks more of us than dependence ever will. And freedom requires a people willing to govern themselves before asking government to do it for them.
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5: 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I am your host each and every week, Josh Lilquist, talking about these financial markets and the opportunities every single day that these markets are bringing, whether you're looking for income strategies, retirement strategies, getting started if you're new, or learning more strategies and having a process that has steps, odds, probabilities, and most importantly, a risk management strategy in there. Trading Academy is the world leader in financial education, financial literacy, bringing this home to people just like you to help you get started. And we have free trading and investing workshops, live, local, and in person near you to help bring you to that promised land. Whether you're looking for retirement strategies or income strategies, Trading Academy is that one-stop shop for you. We have physical locations. I'd like to invite you to this investing class. Text the word TRADE to the number 210-210 right now for a class near you. If you're listening to the show, we have a class probably within, I would say, 10 to 15 minutes from where you're at right now. 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I teach these as well. We have a good time. Come check us out. Text the word TRADE to the number 210-210. Also, follow and subscribe to the podcast. We have a few outtakes on the show. We will not cut those out of the podcast. 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We haven't discussed that part of that yet, because I think a lot of people, and Al, you were ending that segment that we just did, people are just thinking about it. They're thinking about doing this. They're thinking about doing that. Oh, I've been thinking about going to the gym for the last 10 years. I haven't got there. I've been thinking about going, you know, and learning how to trade the financial markets, but I haven't gotten to do that yet. Now is your time. So I want to help people just like you that are listening bridge that gap to have a plan for to build for where you are now to where you want to be. And it does take those steps, Al, as you talked about in the first segment. You talked about that in that second segment with the process. Now, with retirement accounts, you still have that step-by-step process. And I think that's what a lot of people really appreciate, is it helps build that confidence too. Because as we were talking about earlier, you're told not to do this. You're told not to do that. You're supposed to trust a stranger and you're supposed to have enough in retirement. And the stats are out there. People just don't. How are you helping people build that confidence when they have those retirement accounts and they're either about to retire, or maybe they have retired and they want to continue to build an income stream off of that? Because I think one of the things I've been seeing recently is people are looking to leave a legacy.
11: Right.
5: And it takes sustaining those accounts and having them last longer. Where are you helping people build in a process to help people build these accounts, but most importantly, create an income strategy to have those accounts last longer?
11: Yeah, I think the important thing is for people to understand that there is a path that's right for them. It may be different than anybody else's, but there is something that will be appropriate for each individual person. You mentioned in that your last few paragraphs there that
5: it was interesting, huh?
11: It was. Did very
5: you
11: remember?
5: Were you listening again?
11: Yeah. You mentioned No, see, now I've almost forgotten
5: I tend to do that to you once in a while. Hey, so no, you haven't been thinking about it, have you?
11: I remembered.
5: Here we go, folks. You remembered what we're talking about today.
11: Yeah, you mentioned, you know, looking at where you are now and where you want to be. And that's part of your plan. Look at where you are now financially, not look at where you think you're going to be in the future, but where do you want to be in the future? Where do you need to be in the future? And then let us help structure a path or a plan or a process for you that gives you the opportunity to go from where you are to where you want to be. You also mentioned something about lasting longer. People that go into retirement now are living longer than they used to, and that makes it harder to make sure you have enough to make it through what could be 20, 30, 40 years, because most of the plans that people have that they're using that maybe have been put in place by a financial advisor were based on not living that long. You know, just looking at how much you have now, and here's an average annual return, this is what you're going to have, or how long your money's going to last. It doesn't take into consideration changes that you can't control. You can't control your health. You can't control things like maybe like a divorce or the death of a spouse. There are things that are going to happen in that 20, 30, 40 years that you need to be able to respond to. So maybe you start out here, you're retiring and you're at 65 and you have this portfolio and you think, well, this is going to get me through another 10, 20, 30 years. And then something significant happens. You may have to change the rate of return you get to be able to maintain your lifestyle. How do you do that? Well, what happens with most people is they start taking chances. They do things that they don't know about, and they make the wrong decisions. So learn how to use these assets that we started talking about before, the income assets. First of all, learn how to protect what you have. So when you go into retirement, whatever that number is that you have, it stays with you. It doesn't end up in somebody else's portfolio. But then also, how do you get better rates of return? Well, you're probably going to have to use something you haven't used before. It might be something in the options market or the futures market or the foreign exchange market. Those are not only assets you can use for shorter term trading for income, but also they have leverage. So it allows you to take a smaller account. If you go into retirement, you don't have enough money. You have a small amount of money. You can take a small part of it and put it into something that has leverage. It leverages like a mortgage on a house. If you buy a $400,000 house, you don't have to have $400,000 in cash. Maybe you take out a mortgage that's $30,000 or $40,000. That's leverage. The same thing is true in the financial market. So you can start with small amounts of money controlling an investment that's much larger than that. That's what's going to give you the opportunity to, you know, maybe kind of dig yourself out of a hole, or maybe make sure that if you have to increase your rates of return, you have the opportunity to do that. But know that you need to have the proper education to use whatever those assets are.
5: Yeah.
11: That's what we do. We provide that education.
5: Yep, and we do have that education that's specifically on how to use leverage, how to be efficient with your capital, how to be efficient with your time and schedule as well, because there are 24-hour markets out there, which means people that work during the day can trade and invest in the evening. So if you want to learn more about those opportunities, as you know, this is the theme of the show here today, as Al, is opportunity. Text the word trade to the number 210-210 right now for two seats for an investing and trading workshop, live, local, and in person near you. Text the word trade to the number 210-210 right now. Al, we talk a lot about these investing and trading workshops, and a lot of the feedback that I've been getting from people that are coming to these, we do a lot of these. We do hundreds of these workshops per month. And the feedback I've been getting is people have been looking for a real place to go. You know, there's so mm-hmm. much garbage online, and you know, I was going to say an inappropriate word there, but there's a lot of garbage online that's misleading people, and people are appreciating a live place to go, and especially a place that's been around for 29 years on their 29th, and coming up to be 30 here coming up, and you can't say that very often for a lot of companies. What are some of the things that people can take out of these workshops that are coming in when they text the word trade to the number 210-210?
11: Well, we're going to talk about things that eventually are going to lead to that level of confidence that we want our students to have. But we'll talk about why price moves. Why does price go up? Why does price go down? And how you can take advantage of it. We'll talk about a strategy that you can use. You mentioned earlier, and I meant to comment on this, but you mentioned earlier that people think about things. You know, they, instead of making a decision, they think. What happens when you think? All of the negative things that you've gone through in your life come to the forefront, and you start thinking, well, you know, maybe I can't do this. Maybe this is too risky. So what if you could use a strategy that, as much as possible, takes the thinking out of it, takes the emotions out of it? So you follow a step-by-step process for everything you do. Every trade, every investment, every asset, you use the same six-step process. That, as much as possible, takes the thinking, the brain, and the gut out of the decision-making process. And no matter how smart you are, your brain, your emotions that you're born with as a human being are going to interfere with your ability to be successful. So you follow that six-step process, rules-based process, taking that, your brain, as much as possible out of it. Let's put the, you know, just check your brain over in the corner and take the emotions out of it.
5: Yeah, people have been thinking about it for a long time. And I think a lot of that, the challenge is like you talked about earlier, people just don't have a path. And having a path is important. You know, as you're talking about that, there's a poem by Robert Frost called The Road Not Taken. Mm-hmm. And it's a well-known poem that uses a metaphor, you know, of two diverging forest paths to explore themes of choice, regret, and uncertainty. Well, the poem speaker is faced with a decision between the two roads, ultimately chooses the one that's less traveled, you know, believing it to be, you know, having, you know, made a significant difference. However, the speaker is also acknowledges that the two paths were fairly equal, leading to feelings of regret and doubt. So if you think about that, you know, this poem is generally a general read of as being a about choice and possibility, though it can also be read as a poem of regret and missed opportunity. Mm-hmm. So that's where we need to be a trailblazer and create your own path. And it takes a little bit of action. And I want to invite people to take that action, create their own path, be a trailblazer for their family, and come into these free trading and investing workshops to get started to build that path themselves. Text the word trade to the number 210-210 right now for two seats for a free trading and investing workshop to build your own path. Al, hit them up with the TA, tip of the week.
11: Well, you know, people that wait for the perfect time are almost all still waiting. 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It's repetition of successful actions over time. 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And the longer you wait, the slimmer your chance to achieve it becomes.
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25: With SRN News, I'm Mary Rose. Folks on the Big Island of Hawaii are preparing for a deluge of rain from Hurricane Nolo. Correspondent Lisa Dwyer reports.
26: Residents of Hawaii's Big Island are bracing for another potentially catastrophic storm as Hurricane Nola is expected to bring flash flooding and extreme surf while passing south of the islands over the weekend. The island is already saturated from previous storms. Nola is forecast to intensify into a Category 3 hurricane or stronger on Saturday. Forecasters are warning the island could now see 10 to 15 inches of rain and 50-mile wind gusts. I'm Lisa Dwyer.
25: President Trump is rejecting an Iranian proposal to reopen the Strait of Hormuz. The president told reporters they want to make a deal where they open the strait immediately because they're losing so badly. This is SRN News.
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8: And I'm Ed Kalenge in the Bloomberg Newsroom. Here are some of the stories we're watching. As we've been reporting on Bloomberg, President Trump said Saturday he rejected a deal from Iran to reopen the Strait of Hormuz as Saudi Arabia's capital came under attack from Yemen Houthis over the weekend.
9: They want to make a deal, and I think that's fine. I like making a deal, too. But that deal would not be acceptable.
8: The president said this to reporters as he departed the White House Saturday, adding that the U.S. naval blockade in the Strait of Hormuz is putting increasing economic pressure on Iran.
9: It's a wall of steel. I would put it up, and guess what? They don't have any money now because they wanted to close the strait, and I said, that's fine. We're going to close it on you, but everybody else is able to use it.
8: U.S. and Iranian negotiators had been exploring a deal that would see Tehran reopen the strait and Washington lift its blockade of Iranian ports. The pact would have been similar to the Memorandum of Understanding the two countries reached in mid-June, which led to a fragile ceasefire that collapsed weeks later. China has agreed to import at least 10 million metric tons of coal from the U.S. next year and again in 2028 in hopes of extending its trade truce. This is Bloomberg's Stephen Engel.
10: I think Xi Jinping was dipping his toes in the water to gauge the temperature in Washington ahead of those midterms. What is going to be the investment climate for Chinese investment in the United States right now? And also alluding to the fact that they both had agreed that they were going to probably meet a couple more times, and we got that news already. That they're going to meet in 2 months' time at APEC in southern China. They're also going to meet in December at G20 in Florida. So they have more time, more runway to kind of test the temperature.
8: Bloomberg's Stephen Engel says, for now, the two sides have also agreed to pursue more favorable tariffs on $30 billion of non-sensitive goods, like small appliances and toys. Bill Gates is the latest tech leader to sound the alarm on AI.
12: AI is certainly powerful enough to drive events that, you know, cause a billion deaths.
8: Bill Gates tells NBC's Meet the Press in an interview, it's a powerful tool and law enforcement and politicians need to work together to discuss safeguards. Global news 24 hours a day and whenever you want it with Bloomberg News Now. I'm Ed Kalenge. This is Bloomberg.
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13: Lots Podcast on Bloomberg Radio. I'm Joe Weisenthal. Today you are listening to our conversation with Taylor Lorenz, journalist and founder of usermag.co, and Rachel Curtin, author of the Link in Bio newsletter. We are talking about how AI is disrupting the world of social media. Since we're here in LA, and as we've alluded to in the past, we got to learn about influencers and people with 5 million followers on Instagram and how they're dealing with this moment.
0: Yeah, so we do in fact have the perfect guest.
13: That's right. I'm thrilled to welcome to the stage the one and only Taylor Lorenz, founder of User Mag, as well as Rachel Carton, social media consultant, author of the great Substack, link in bio.
1: Hello.
13: Thank you both so much for doing this. What are you covering these days? How would you describe your coverage here?
1: Sure. I write a newsletter called Link in Bio.
13: It's about, really good. Everyone should subscribe.
1: Thank you. It's about working in social media. It's the primary trade publication for social media teams. And I interview experts. So I have interviewed everyone from the social team who covered Artemis to Chanty Beluga.
13: I forgot about that one. Is that still?
1: Chanty
13: that was like a
1: Beluga's
13: one week
1: forever.
13: Thing, right?
1: Yeah. And I am a tech journalist. I write usermag.co. That's my Substack. I write about, I kind of do a lot of roundups about like online culture, write about tech, a lot of tech policy stuff too. A little bit of everything. So everybody subscribe to that one as well.
13: Absolutely.
5: What are the vibes like right now in social media? It's a loaded question.

0: professionals, do they feel as if, like, AI is, we're going to, like, how is it about, like, are they mostly of the frame, like, oh, AI can do what I do? Or do they mostly see it as an augmenter, oh, I can do much more of the job that I know how to do for years with these new tools?
1: So I think the way that AI is showing up for a lot of marketing teams is through their boss. I wrote an article about this.
0: Yeah, that was a great piece,
1: called Does Your Boss Have AI Brain? And I talked to like 100 marketers with an issue where their boss is asking them to use AI and their boss is using AI themselves and they're outsourcing all of their gut instincts to AI. And so I heard stories of a social manager who worked hard on a funny meme and they'll send it to their boss and they run it through Claude and ask, is this funny?
0: That's so grim. That's so grim.
1: I heard another example of a marketer who their boss only buys into ideas that came from Copilot, and so they actually will mock up their ideas into the Copilot UI to send their boss to get it approved. And so the quote that sticks with me from that article is demoralizing as hell. And so that's the way that a lot of marketers are interacting with AI, is their boss sort of forcing it upon them. And my takeaway from that wasn't like ban AI from marketing teams, but I felt like, you know, the way that AI is being implemented is sort of a free-for-all. And I was thinking back to my time when I worked at Condé Nast, you know, I think they had Asana onboarded and we spent months, right, like learning how to use Asana, what's the right way to use this workflow. And that training isn't happening on marketing teams. And so it feels like there's no philosophies or guardrails for marketers to feel like their boss is, you know, giving to them.
2: Okay, devil's advocate question. I know we're talking about how grim it is to have to work for a boss with AI psychosis, and everyone at the moment seems to hate AI-generated content. But you could imagine a world in 3 to 5 years, maybe even sooner,
0: 3 months,
2: where we don't actually care anymore. Like, why should we dislike AI-generated social media or marketing content?
1: Well, I think I can speak to it from the brand side, and I do feel like consumers have an expectation that a brand is putting creative effort into things, and the effort that they put into their social media is a reflection of the effort that they are putting into their product. And I think that consumers feel that through it, and that has always been true about creative. You know, brands like Nike have, you know, built so much of their world around their, you know, investment into creative, and so it's seen as a shortcut, and it might make you ask, you know, if your favorite Chipotle, whatever, your favorite fast food chain is using AI-generated imagery, what other shortcuts might they be taking in their process? Yeah.
3: I totally agree. I think from a content standpoint, too, people actually do enjoy AI-generated content.
0: Yeah.
3: It's so crazy. On YouTube, I don't know if you guys have noticed, but all these YouTubers are just reading AI-generated scripts now, and it's so... And you look at the comments, people will be like, amazing analysis, great script. Like, so I think people actually like it sometimes when they don't know they're consuming it. Sometimes they actively know they're consuming it. I think people just don't want to feel tricked.
2: Mm-hmm.
3: That's when it starts to feel bad, because you're like, oh.
2: Yeah.
0: I think it was your newsletter that I first heard about the... what is it, the fruit slop or the fruit soap operas, et cetera?
1: Yeah.
0: And I think you made the point, you can have a bunch of people in a comment section like, oh, I'm so disappointed. Oh, you used AI for this. It's disgusting. And then they scroll to the next reel. And it's like, oh, I love this story about an orange falling in love with a carrot.
3: Fruit Love Island.
1: Yeah, Fruit Love Island.
0: Fruit Love
1: exactly.
0: Island.
1: Yeah.
0: What do you explain this disconnect as you see it?
1: Well, I think that consumers are confused in general over what they should like online right now. And I think that Fruit Love Island feels like a low stakes. They're like, it's a meme, and they don't care about the craft of a meme, but they care about the craft of a company that they purchase from. And so I think, they could be the same person who's like yelling at the company for an AI-generated menu, and they're sending their friend AI fruit slop.
2: I sort of asked Hayes this question earlier, but in our AI-generated world, I guess, how do we feel about existing content or existing incumbents when it comes to social media? Do people who already have an audience, who already have a following,

0: following who maybe have proved authenticity in some way or that they're willing to put effort into their own work, do they become more valuable in this environment, or is it another case of like low entry costs, anyone can come in and make content for free, and so we see a sort of further trend of, I guess, what we used to call the democratization of media?
1: Well, I think that, like, if you think about, I think it depends on the type of content you're making. Yeah. Are you making deeply parasocial content about, like, your life and your opinions? So many creators, the value that they, like, the way that, that media was democratized was through how-to content. If you think of, like, even just the earliest YouTube videos, it was all makeup videos, how to do this. And I actually think AI is a better authority, and people will turn to AI for how to fix your dishwasher. Like, it's much easier to get that. So I think those creators are going to struggle. But then there are other creators that, that are going to use the tools to make great content, and they make content that is not easily replicable. You know, maybe it's commentary that's sort of
0: my mom,
1: personal.
0: By the way, she was very proud. She was telling me that she used ChatGPT to fix her toilet recently.
1: Good for her.
0: Which was, I wouldn't have expected her to be able to do that, but she did.
2: Now, Taylor is a keen observer of the online discourse. One of the, you know, you're online, maybe more online than I am somehow. I'm just curious, like, you know, in the last month, you know, a month ago, there was like a lot of people arguing about data centers. And then in the last week, there are a bunch of people arguing about models themselves as this sort of like site of controversy. Do you feel like, let's just say we're talking about AI, that like the speed with which the public takes on a new thing is just like an extraordinary rapid pace, and that's like, oh, you're still arguing about data centers? Wasn't that like a sort of, wasn't that a July issue?
1: Oh, that was so July. Yeah. I feel like there's, I mean, the social, there was going to be outrage on social media. Data centers is an issue of 2026. I saw, I think it was like Morris Katz, the political consultant, actually saying like people are going to make a mistake and think it's a 2028 election cycle issue. Oh, yeah. It's actually a very 2026 election cycle issue, and probably by 2028 we will have something new to get mad about.
2: Yeah.
1: But I think, yeah, the data center discourse has been interesting because those people are against AI for a very different reason than the X-Risk people that think it's going to kill all of us.
0: Yeah. Right.
1: And so far, those people have not really like come together to form any sort of coherent coalition.
2: Yeah.
1: So I feel like maybe they should join up, but they have very different interests.
0: Wait, you
1: and I don't think it's going to kill us, by the way. We're going to be fine.
0: I was going to ask you, you wrote about the idea of when we talk about rogue AI potentially killing us, getting the discourse and the language about that possibility right. Give us the sort of nutshell argument, like why, like what is the distinction that we need to be making here?
1: Okay, so first of all, it's not going to kill us. I mean, it's just like, it's actually so hard to kill all humans on Earth, like
2: well,
1: even if we wanted to. So, so we're probably going to be fine. I think like what I think is concerning or worth interrogating is the way that we anthropomorphize AI, and that's what I wrote about, is the way that people assign agency to these products. And I think in some ways it's really great to do that because we have to describe how, you know, you have to sort of describe how they work, and but they're not humans, and we are talking about computer programs, and I do think that when we go to these policy debates about liability and stuff, it's really important to recognize that these are not like truly living beings.
2: I saw one of the former FTC commissioners. He's like, AI isn't going to kill us. We survived the Black Death, and that only killed 50% of us. So it's like, all right, great. That's a really big...
1: But also, just because something kills us doesn't mean it's smarter than us. You know, like a virus can kill a lot of people.
0: Sure, that's smarter than us.
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2: To the Oddlawed Podcast on Bloomberg Radio. I'm Joe Weisenthal. On today's show, we are discussing how AI is upending the world of people who produce things on social media. We are speaking with Taylor Lorenz, founder of usermag.co, and Rachel Carton, author of the Link in Bio newsletter. Do you see in the marketing world currently productive uses of the technology, whether it's A-B testing things or like, okay, like it's easy to make fun of it, but also AI models do often tend to like do pretty like good answers to things. Do you see positive productive applications of it in the marketing world?
0: The interesting way that I've seen it is that a lot of agencies will be selling through ideas that they want to do in the real world and in their decks or in a way to help a boss who has maybe a lack of imagination visualize what that big idea is.
2: Okay.
0: So I have been interested by using AI to mock something up to then be able to make it in the real world and have like a human impact on it. But so that's something that I'm interested in. But I don't hear that a lot of marketers are having success having it generate captions or post ideas, and it's not really a strategy that I personally recommend either.
1: Taylor, how are you using AI?
3: Good question. Don't cancel me because people get so mad when you talk about it. But I use it mostly, kind of like what Rachel was saying, as like an assistive tool.
1: Yeah.
3: I don't think it's a good writing. Also, if I'm writing, I kind of want to express my thoughts.
2: Yeah.
3: Like that's the whole point. So I mostly use it for like SEO captions, generating like, you know, making on the Canva, you know, app, making an image bigger, things like that. I wish it could edit. I try out all these AI editing tools. This is why I don't think it's going to kill us just yet. It cannot even edit a podcast. So we're, you know, there's a gap.
2: We have 24 hours in the day. Let's say 8 of them were sleeping roughly. There's 16. So it's like, okay, maybe you can scroll for 16 hours. But now there's like a bunch of that time that once was spent scrolling might be spend time talking to a chatbot. And I'm curious if you feel it where it's like, setting aside whether AI is useful, not bad in creation, whether chatbot time is taking away from scrolling time to the detriment of brands and marketers.
0: No.
2: Really?
0: I
2: Why
0: think
2: not?
0: Getting off of phones and off of technology is more of a threat,
3: but
0: too.
3: But AI is going to get us off the phones. Like, I do think...
2: Wait, but why
3: time
2: not? Like, because a lot of people are chatting using chatbots, right?
0: They're not... Social media is entertainment.
2: Yeah.
0: Social media is DMing your friend something who's a real person.
2: Yeah.
0: And I think chatting with a chatbot is a very different function. And I'm more concerned about people wanting to log off.
2: But when I go to social media, I tweet something and a bunch of people are like, oh, this guy's an idiot. People told me that today. Or Joe, I used to like Joe, but he's lost his mind.
0: Well, maybe you're using AI too much.
2: I probably am. But what I'm saying is I could then go, if I use Claude, it's never going to insult me like that. So it's like,
0: well,
2: oh, maybe
0: that's
2: I'll just
0: bad. Go. That's bad.
2: No, of course it's bad, but I have the iron to resist the temptation. But couldn't a lot of people say, wow, this is much more pleasant. I don't get dunked on when I talk to ChatGPT in the way I do in the comment section on Instagram.
0: I would say that Twitter as a social media platform is so significantly different than TikTok and Instagram, where people are scrolling and it's like TV for them, and they're not getting insulted on there. And so I think that's
2: okay,
0: a little bit more
2: enough.
0: Specific to a Twitter
3: but I do
0: scroller.
3: Think like, but don't you think that like screen time, I write a lot about the moral panic over screen time and everybody is so concerned about it. And it is going away. Like, I do think that like this form factor of this type of phone is going to die quite soon. And we're seeing wearables, we're seeing, you know, people with the earpods in. Like, I just think we're spending less and less time actually looking at a screen. And I think in the future, we're going to interact much more ambiently.
0: I think a small subset of people want us to believe that personally. I don't see that out in the world.
3: I guess I see that so much where I see, I get what you're saying for entertainment. But in terms of just like your mom, like going to fix the dishwasher, like just all these other times where we used to have to turn to a screen to text it, to
0: but
3: message
0: that's
3: a friend.
0: A screen, though.
3: Right, but I'm saying like if you're asking about like screen, like looking at our screens, I just think that like we're looking at our screens less and less, and if you check it less, you're going to get sucked in less.
0: But using chat to learn how to fix a toilet is actually, I would have called a plumber and had a real interaction with somebody. I'm just saying like if your argument is screen, I think that.
3: I just think there's less and less reasons to be on our phone as we have wearables, as I'm sure you guys saw, like there's this persona band that came out this week that you can like whisper to.
2: Oh, yeah.
3: I just feel like everyone's fridge and washing, everything in your home is smart now. Like, I just feel like we're not going to have to do everything through our phone as much, maybe, with the glasses too. And so I just think that might end up altering the way that we interact with these media platforms.
0: Totally. I just think that those are equally as antisocial in my opinion.
3: Oh, yeah. No, okay. Totally. Yeah, yeah, totally. Yeah, I'm not saying that it's more pro-social.
1: We're all agreed on the antisocialness.
3: Okay. Don't worry. We all agree it's bad.
2: You're going to need dual-factor authentication to open your refrigerator. Yeah. You can, like, open your refrigerator and it says, open up your Google Auth and put in your six-digit code, and then I'm back looking at the screen.
1: Wait, can I just ask, on the platforms themselves, in the age of AI slop and essentially free content generation, do they become more or less powerful? And I can kind of, I could see arguing it from both ways. So, like, on the one hand, maybe a bunch of people are going to want to migrate away from X or Instagram if it's just full of AI and they're not really into that. Maybe we see more people going to DMs and chat groups and Discords. And check out the Odd Lots Discord, by the way, if you aren't already on it. But on the other hand, maybe curation becomes even more important, and maybe having an algorithm that, like, can really tell what you like and your preference for AI slop or not becomes even more important. How are you thinking about that?
3: So I do think that the social media platforms are not, they're like on the back foot, right?
1: Okay.
3: Like, they're not moving fast enough. I do think, like, in some ways Google's better positioned than Meta. Meta's in a really hard place right now because I think they are very, like, 2010s sort of, like, social media. But I think, I don't know, it'll depend on how people start to view entertainment and how, like, how much good content can be on that app. But it's kind of a dinosaur. I don't see Meta, like, having the same level of influence as, I think it kind of peaked in the 2010s.
0: I mean, I think in the short term, what AI is doing to the platforms is a little bit concerning, just in the sense that they can, there's like sort of a scale and quickness that AI accounts, I'll go to look at an AI account that can post, you know, 50 times a day. They're just like pulling the slot machine of Instagram, and they're going to get a hit. And so I think that when I looked up recently, what were the top 20 most viewed reels ever, and I think 2 to 3 were AI generated, like pretty recent ones.
1: Wow.
0: One of them was showing a set and a wave and how it they're filming a wave for a movie and how it would impact houses. And so it was using the framework of, like, proof of reality or BTS to essentially confuse people of how they film something. I think that's really bad to essentially monetize confusion, and I think that's a short-term benefit with really bad long-term results.
3: That's why I think people are going to retreat towards these chat interfaces that are simpler and not so overwhelming and will be more kind of interactive and make them feel less lonely, even though I agree with you, it's not good.
2: Wait, I have a question. Speaking of Meta, and I may have asked you this before, but I can never remember. Who uses Threads? Who
3: is? Oh my God! We were just talking about this.
2: Yeah, like, no, I'm like aware sometimes. Like, what is the deal?
1: I still get Thread notifications every once in a while, and I'm like, oh, what is this thing?
2: Who
1: and then I remember.
2: And why are they like? Do you have a grand theory?
0: My mom.
2: Threads?
0: Yeah.
2: And why does that appeal to her?
0: And I recently published a Hot Takes newsletter, and I said that Threads is the most toxic social media platform.
2: Really? Oh, is it?
3: It is by far.
2: Say why.
0: Well, the way that the algorithm works, it really prioritizes replies. And so you'll get sort of dropped off into somebody's really angry reply to something. And that's the what fuels it, essentially. And it turns into a very quick sort of groupthink pile on in a way that
2: even
0: is
2: worse than
0: surprising.
2: Twitter, because that's what people.
3: Joe, it's not. Twitter is like a wonderful fairyland compared to Threads.
2: Are you serious?
3: It's insane. It also does the AI generated. We were literally just talking about this, but like it makes it, Threads does the AI generated news summaries, but it's just lying. It just makes things like she was showing me a crazy brand drama on there, but like it's a crazy place.
1: We only have a few minutes left, so I'm going to ask a question that we sort of alluded to at the beginning, but I'm sure there are a lot of people out in the audience who would like to grow their social media accounts and their presence, but like, what are your top tips in the age of AI for getting to, as Joe says, an account that mysteriously has 5 million followers?
0: I would say the accounts that I see that are growing right now, all their content has a real like through line of familiarity. It's like they're creating their own TV show. There's a cook at a restaurant who wears Meta glasses and just records what he's cooking. I believe he's grown to like 500,000 followers in maybe 2 or 3 months. It's like Gil Holy Cooks. And so that's all that they post is just like my show is on. They are making an episode every day.
3: It's all becoming shows. So you have to really think about entertaining. I think the era of like sharing your life is like very declining. Nobody cares.
2: Okay.
3: And I think like, and sorry, in 2026, it's not, there's a lot of anger towards those people.
2: I'm curious though, speaking of the lifestyle influencers, are people signing deals with like, yes, you can use my voice, you can create a digital clone of me, you can have 10 versions of me? Like, is that happening?
3: Yeah, I wrote a piece for Vanity Fair recently about this, and CAA has like really leaned into this. They have what's called the CAA Vault, where like all of their big stars, like, you know, they use AI to like basically cut down on people. Right now, it's mostly like the influencer will show, or the star celebrity will show up for like one day, but then they'll use it to like tweak the takes or you know, tailor it for different audiences and different. And I do think that that is probably the way that it's going to go.
1: I guess Bloomberg owns the rights to our voices, right?
3: Right.
1: We totally license them, but
3: they're going to start generating just endless odd lots.
1: They might do.
2: One thing I like reading about Rachel in your Substack, it's like, you talk about like the various tactics, right? Like carousels, or what are some of the other ones that are, what's hot these days in terms of like presentation approaches?
0: Well, so Instagram shared with my audience a really helpful chart that showed what each sort of format is for. And so carousels and reels are for reaching a new audience.
2: Okay.
0: Those will go out to non-followers. And what fuels the algorithm right now is non-follower views. If it's something that only your audience understands, they're like, that's not entertaining enough. We're not going to put it on the main channel. And then single image posts just are for your audience.
2: Yeah.
0: And then stories and DMs they see as where community happens. And there was a conversation, I think at Bloomberg Screen Time actually, where Adam Mosseri said that the social and social media is not through sharing, you know, an image of your family anymore necessarily. It is through DMing your friends something that reminds you of them. And I thought that was very unfortunate but clarifying in terms of what it means to be social on social media anymore, and it's really connecting through DMs and sending them a meme that reminds them of them more than an important update in their life.
4: 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I'm Joe Wasenthal. 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
8: responsibility in the hands of the people. In his 1981 inaugural address, Reagan warned against the idea that America had become too complicated to be governed by its citizens. Reagan asked, "If no one among us is capable of governing himself, then who among us has the capacity to govern someone else?" For Reagan, limited government was not about having no government. It was about remembering where responsibility begins, with individuals, families, communities, and the people themselves. Because when government assumes every responsibility, citizens gradually surrender their own. Self-government asks more of us than dependence ever will. And freedom requires a people willing to govern themselves before asking government to do it for them.
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0: Life is loud. 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
9: You're listening to the Big Take Podcast on Bloomberg Radio. I'm Sarah Holder, and today on the show, we're talking about what it's costing the U.S. to maintain a blockade at the Strait of Hormuz, and what it means for troop morale, weapons stockpiles, and U.S. defense capabilities around the world.
21: The U.S. has essentially blown through enormous parts of its missile stockpiles.
9: Becca Wasser leads defense coverage for Bloomberg Economics.
22: This is the cost of a big war, of fighting an adversary that has a whole bunch of ballistic missiles that can hit around the region, that can strike your bases, that can aim at your ships.
9: Jerry Doyle is Bloomberg's global defense editor.
22: These compounding costs are not anything I would say is unexpected, but this is just sort of the baked-in baseline for when you fight a war, this type of war, these are the expenses that you can expect to encounter.
9: Becca and Jerry have new reporting out this month that puts a price on the steadily mounting cost of the latest phase of the war, the U.S.'s blockade of Iranian oil. It's running as high as $42 million a day, and there's no clear end in sight.
22: There's something like 17, 18 ships participating in this blockade of Iran, and they are tasked with making sure that Iran can't get any shipping out of the Strait of Hormuz, out into the wider world, and sell their products. So the blockade is intended to slowly choke off Iran's economy and force them to the negotiating table.
21: There have been a great deal of costs for the United States when it comes down to continuing this blockade. There are financial costs, there are readiness costs, there are opportunity costs. Do they meet the objective and are they worth it?
5: I'm Sarah Holder, and this is The Big Take from Bloomberg News. Today on the show, tallying the cost of the U.S.'s naval blockade in the Strait of Hormuz, not only in dollars, but in morale, weapon stockpiles, and U.S. defense capabilities around the world. Jerry and Becca, you worked together on a new piece about the mounting and far-reaching military costs of the U.S. blockade of Iran. And we're talking on September 15th, so these numbers could go up. But Becca, how did you come up with this figure, and what was the total cost of this blockade so far?
8: We've done this by tracking ships, looking at the duration of time that they have spent in the Middle East, as well as using some estimates that have been published by the Congressional Budget Office to help us have that sense of daily operating costs and projecting it out over time. And we're looking right now what we've referred to as Blockade 2.0, because the U.S. has already had a blockade. It lifted it initially, and then when the Memorandum of Understanding with Iran fell apart, it reinstituted a blockade. So we're now in the second phase, if you will. And just the operating costs for that phase of the blockade have gone up to $2 billion alone. The initial naval buildup, Operation Epic Fury, which was that initial high-intensity war with Iran, as well as the first blockade altogether, we see U.S. naval operating costs going up to an estimated $7.1 billion. And that is a total that rises day to day.
5: How is the U.S. paying for all this?
8: Yeah, so some of the naval ship operating costs are essentially already budgeted for. But if you look at the sheer amount of ships that are being used just for this operation, the amount of time that they are spending doing pretty much constant operations, it means that what was budgeted probably isn't enough. That means that you're going to have to try and, you know, reprogram funds from elsewhere to cover those costs. We've also seen members of the Trump administration go to Congress and say that they need more funds for the Iran war. So all of that to say, the final bill for the Iran war is going to be quite high. And some of these naval operating costs for the blockade are only going to be a drop in the bucket of that.
22: You know, it's on top of the actual dollar figure cost, though, of course, there's also opportunity costs. The ships and people could be doing other things. They could be training. They could be improving their skills. They could be, patrolling other parts of the world. They could be maintaining the ship. These ships could be getting refit. You know, you saw the pictures of the USS Abraham Lincoln when it pulled into Thailand. A lot of that is just normal, the visible stuff that's sort of normal wear and tear that you see on a ship that's been in the ocean in a saltwater environment for a long time. But the people aboard that ship and the machinery inside that ship certainly suffered from the long deployment. And that sort of stuff has effects that echo through time.
8: I think one of the big ones that we haven't fully wrapped our heads around is the fact that there have been opportunity costs from region to region. So a great deal of that naval force structure that we've seen that have prosecuted the blockades, that have been involved in some of these escort missions to get oil flowing out of Hormuz, a lot of those have been pulled from other regions, namely the Indo-Pacific. So there are these trade-offs that right now may make sense, but over time, they leave potential gaps. Just look at aircraft carriers, which there are not as many of them as there are guided missile destroyers. But, you know, at any given time, there can be four out in the ocean. And right now, two of those are in the Middle East. So that's 50% of U.S. naval carrier presence in the Middle East.
5: Well, I want to talk more about the current state of U.S. munitions, because, you know, you've written about and we've talked about the fact that U.S. is burning through these Patriot and THAAD missiles. Why are those sorts of missiles so important? And what did you find about the U.S. military supplies at this point in the war?
8: About half of the Patriot missile stockpiles have been expended as of August in the Iran war. Those missiles continue to be used. So in reality, that might be an even more daunting figure right now. About 40% of THAAD stockpile has been expended in the Iran war. And we're talking about a weapon where stockpiles were just in the hundreds, not even thousands. So that gives you a sense of how extreme and how potentially dire all of this
21: process is.
5: And how long does it take to rebuild those stockpiles?
21: If we are looking on average at various lead times, the point in which a missile is procured and purchased to when it actually is produced, I think that's about 2.5 years for a Patriot. For a THAAD, I want to say that it's a little under 3 years. And that assumes that the funding comes in on time, the factory lines are ready, that there are no potential bottlenecks in things that are really important to missile production, like seekers, like solid rocket motors, that all of the materials, the energetics are available. And also the most important part, the workforce is there. And as the U.S. is trying to ramp up its munitions production, we've seen a number of, you know, potential deals from the Department of Defense, these framework agreements, which are pretty much promises that eventually there will be contracts, trying to get defense industry to essentially pony up their own funds in advance in hopes of these potential contracts to try and surge missile production where possible. So all of that means that when we say it's about 2.5 to 3 years, the reality is quite often longer.
5: I'll just ask you straight up, has the U.S. naval blockade in the Strait of Hormuz made the U.S. more vulnerable to other attacks, given the amount of resources that are being expended there and diverted there?
22: The short answer is yes, but the longer answer is a lot more complicated, because there's not really any sign that there's a major adversary of the U.S. waiting to, you know, pounce somewhere. China has military problems of its own. Is China ready to start a big war in Asia? No, probably not. Is Russia in any position to start a war other than the one it's already got its hand full with in Ukraine? No, probably not. There's no sign that there's going to be some kind of an imminent big conflict. But if there were, the U.S. would be in a worse position than it was before.
21: And I think that's the key point, which is if there were to be something in the future, the U.S. is in a less advantageous position than it had been. So to put a finer point on it, in a lot of the war games that I've run looking at a potential U.S.-China conflict, the U.S. would run out of munitions in the first few days of a conflict, first few weeks even, if they were being really, really smart about their strategies. And that assumed stockpile depth that just doesn't exist today and isn't going to exist into the near-term future. And that can be slightly problematic when you are looking at theories of deterrence and how it is that you would be able to deter and, if needed, defend against potential aggression from another potential adversary.
22: And I think it's all the more striking, too, when you consider that the U.S. and its allies sort of in Asia have been thinking really hard and focusing on China, which they see is sort of a big, powerful, potential future adversary. And right now, the war is pulling ships and weapons out of that region, the Indo-Pacific region, and into the Gulf, creating, you know, maybe not a vacuum, but certainly a lack of hardware and personnel and capability in that region that wouldn't have existed without the Iran war. So that it's a zero-sum game. If you're going to pull stuff from one region into another region, then you've left a hole there that is not going to be filled for a long time.
5: I mean, another cost that we've talked about already is the toll on these sailors who've been in the Persian Gulf for extended tours. You know, we've seen some sailors be out there for months at a time. We saw the headlines coming out of the USS Abraham Lincoln, you know, the limited access to toiletries, extended internet outage, mental health issues on board. How widespread are these issues, and how long might it take to rebuild morale that might have been lost here?
22: Morale is a difficult thing to quantify, and it's a difficult thing to sort of explain how to rebuild it once it's gone. Maybe one way of quantifying the effects is looking at reenlistment numbers. There have been reports in recent weeks that, for instance, the Navy is having a hard time getting pilots to stay in the Navy. That's really difficult for the Navy because it takes a long time and a lot of money to train a pilot. Both, you know, the Navy and other service branches, keeping people away from their families for long periods of time, it just makes people reconsider, you know, the next time they're asked to reenlist. Those kind of decisions will come home to roost, I think, in coming years.
5: And what did the Pentagon say to your reporting on this, on these costs, and on the potential readiness costs especially.
22: The Pentagon says that they plan for a wide range of operational scenarios to execute presidential and secretary level direction and to ensure mission success in any operational environment.
8: Well, I speak Pentagon, so that translates to we are prepared for anything and we are not going to actually answer your question.
5: This has been the Big Take Podcast on Bloomberg Radio. I'm Sarah Holder, and I spoke with Becca Wasser and Jerry Doyle about what it's costing the U.S. to maintain a blockade at the Strait of Hormuz. You can hear the rest of the episode on The Big Take, wherever you get your podcast.
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12: SRN News, I'm Mary Rose. Ukrainian President Zelensky says President Trump approved Ukraine to build Patriot missiles with concrete agreements between Kyiv and Washington.
23: Zelensky posted on X with the news days after he met with President Trump at the United Nations General Assembly in New York. He said Trump made a final decision that Ukraine could receive licenses to produce the missiles. Zelensky warned nations at the UN about Russian President Vladimir Putin calling him patient zero as he spreads the infection of war across the world. Elsewhere, Zelensky said Russia has started to focus more on targeting Ukraine's data centers recently. I'm Chris Caraggio.
12: A major nor'easter is pummeling the East Coast with heavy rain and strong winds. The powerful storm is packing wind gusts near 60 miles per hour with 12-foot waves. 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
4: 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I want to say hey to the man that makes it happen, Mr. Aaron Shaw. Aaron, it's good to be with you.
6: Good to be with you, Gene. I missed you last week, man.
4: Yeah, same here. Every Saturday is a special Saturday for me because it's when I get to do this show and be connected with all of you that listen, and I so much appreciate it. But there are so many other things that happen on this very day, September 19th. Some of the most important notable things, 1960. September 19th, I don't know if you knew this, Aaron, but Chubby Checkers, The Twist, hit number one on the Billboard Hot 100.
6: Good song.
4: Yes, it is. And a little bit earlier, 1893, I thought the United States was, but no, New Zealand became the first country to grant women the right to vote.
6: Ooh, very progressive of them.
4: Yes, very much. A little bit later in time, Brangelina, Angelina Jolie and Brad Pitt, they had irreconcilable differences. But the one that I noted was on this date in 2013, a man died by the name of Hiroshi Yamauchi. Do you know who he was?
6: Nope, not at all.
4: He was the man that took Nintendo, you've heard of Nintendo.
6: Yes.
4: From back when he was involved with the company to begin with in the 1940s, all they were was a manufacturer of playing cards. That's all they made.
6: I don't know.
4: And he took it into a global video game. Global video game company that just, I mean, who hasn't heard of Nintendo or used one? And so he's done, he was a man that had quite a vision in games. And so he was a man after my own heart there.
6: Yes, I owe that man a lot of memories through my childhood years.
4: You and me both.
6: Yes.
4: Well, hey, folks, we've got a great show for you. So let's begin, as we do each and every week, with property management in the news. 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It's coming up soon, HOA Day 2026. It's right around the corner, Saturday, October 24th to Base Camp at Fort Snelling. 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This year, the feature speaker is Emmy Award winner, former Channel 5 sports anchor Joe Schmidt. 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Now, folks, we all loved the Seinfeld show, didn't we? I'm sure you did, didn't you, Aaron?
6: One of my favorite shows.
4: Oh, yeah. And why is it? Why is it that we all liked it?
6: Kramer.
4: I think...

0: we can all get around and agree on? Well, the answer, according to George Costanzas, nothing. And so in politics, then, I guess that's the ticket. In politics, we understand that people agree on nothing. So let's make every bill about nothing. And when you do, that's when you'll have bipartisan cooperation and leadership at its finest. And that must be what this first story is really all about in property management in the news. This is from the Arizona Capital Times earlier this year. The headlines of the story reads, homeowners are gaining ground against HOAs. The bill was known as House Bill 4011. And what would it do? It would require homeowner associations to act fairly and reasonable when board members are exercising their power. And so what you have is you have supporters of this bill who were saying, this bill will help people become aware of the standard to which HOAs are held and must be held responsible for the decisions that are made. People who were opponents of this bill said, I'm an opponent only because it doesn't go far enough. It needs a stronger enforcement mechanism. And I'll tell you, that is, as we go on here, you're going to see, that's really an understatement. Needs a stronger enforcement mechanism. There is no enforcement mechanism to this bill, 4011. It's just a statement, you know. Homeowner boards will act in this manner. But you realize there's no enforcement piece. And folks, I've talked about this before, but do you know what you call a law that has no consequences? A suggestion. Because that's all there is to it. So what's the story behind this piece of legislation? Well, we're going to talk about that next, but we're going to take a break right now. So don't go away. You're listening to Where You Live on AM 1280 The Patriot. We'll be back after these messages.
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0: think that that's what politicians need to do more of, especially as we get closer to an election time. If you want to be reelected, just put together legislation about nothing, because that seems to be the only thing that other people, the only thing that people can agree on. Because in this world, we agree on nothing. Folks, welcome back to Where You Live. I'm Gene Sullivan. It's great to have you take time out of your Saturday to be with me here on Where You Live. We've got a great show for you today. In the state of Arizona, the legislature there had House Bill 4011. And it's a bill that we're told is supposed to finally allow homeowners to gain ground against those HOAs, those nasty HOAs. But there's no enforcement piece, and what is it really about? Well, we'll talk about that and what the backstory and where it came from in just a moment. But again, welcome back to Where You Live. Before we get back to this story, let's take a minute to also hear from the Community Associations Institute. Here is the CAI Minute.
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0: So anytime you've got legislation, there's a backstory. There's someone with a story that was the impetus for some legislator to bring something forward. So what's the story behind this piece of legislation, House Bill 4011 in Arizona? Well, the story that's driving it is our heroine, her name is Caroline Trotter. And here's what the Arizona Capital Times wrote as they began their story. When Caroline Trotter noticed issues in her neighborhood, she went to her local homeowners association. What she encountered prompted her to propose a piece of legislation. So what was it? What egregious issue or issues did she encounter in her neighborhood? The news story doesn't say. We don't know. What did she encounter that necessitated her having and going to the state legislature to get new laws written? Again, we don't know. But there was a woman named Caroline Trotter, and she noticed issues in her neighborhood. Well, what does that mean? Noticed issues. So she went to her local HOA, and what she encountered there prompted her to propose a new piece of legislation. But like I said, you know, it really doesn't matter what side of the aisle you're on. A lot of times with legislation, it's one-off legislation. It's something that was prompted by one constituent-led. And you know what? There's always going to be, I think, it's the nature of the beast with politics. Politicians want to be reelected, and so there's always going to be some politician willing to promote and write someone else's idea for legislation. It doesn't matter how ridiculous or inane it is. That's the way politicians are. Do you think I'm being too rough on politicians? Well, let me give you an example of politicians writing some very inane legislation. When you stop and think about it, how else did we get the national holidays that we have today? No, I'm not talking about Christmas, Easter, Thanksgiving, the 4th of July. But have you noticed that every day has a special day to it? Aaron, you've noticed that before, haven't you?
2: Absolutely.
0: What is there any one that comes to mind that is a very ridiculous day to have? Or maybe not.
2: I don't know. I'm on the spot now. I can't think.
0: Okay, sure. I'm putting you on the spot. How about International Ice Cream Day? Is that?
2: That's kind of.
0: Is that ridiculous?
2: Yeah, that's kind of crazy.
0: Okay. Do you have a day? Some people say maybe not. But here are some national holidays. Here's one, Aaron. I don't know. This is on December 8th. Did you know there is a national holiday called Pretend to Be a Time Traveler Day?
2: Why? Just why? Who did? Who came up with that?
0: Who came up? Exactly. It's one thing to say it, and I guess say it with a straight face, but then to find other people that would do it. It's proving that what do politicians agree on? Absolutely nothing. If something has absolutely nothing to do with making any changes, real changes in our life, that's the only thing they can do bipartisan. So we've got to pretend to be a time traveler day, December 8th. And that's a day asking people to walk around acting confused by modern technology. Here's another one. January 23rd, Measure Your Feet Day. I didn't know that was a thing. And then, of course, I don't know if it was based on Seinfeld, but January 16 is National Nothing Day. Okay. And so other things that prove it, this piece of legislation. I mean, who did Ms. Trotter find to sponsor this much-needed legislation that I think is about really nothing? Well, she went to State Representative Beverly Pingerelli. She's a Republican. She was quoted as saying, "This bill, House Bill 4011, will have significant impact on how homeowner associations operate." But that's the way all politicians talk, isn't it? They say that whatever they're putting their hand to, this is significant. This is going to make a difference in the world. And Representative Pingerelli also went on to say, if passed, homeowner associations will be finally charged with the duty to act reasonably. Well, there you have it then. HOAs have not been reasonable. Homeowners are just being... being just brought down by these ugly things called an HOA. Caroline Trotter is one. Why? Because we heard that she noticed issues in her neighborhood, and she went to her homeowners association, and what she encountered prompted her to say this piece of legislation needs to be passed. But again, we don't know what it is. We're now told that if passed, this legislation is going to finally hold HOA boards accountable to act reasonably. So it seems almost kind of like a Clint Eastwood movie, you know? When someone's doing, when the bad guy is doing something wrong, the hero comes in and says, don't. One word, don't. In other words, don't you dare. And so I guess the legislation is so important. HOA board members, act responsibly. Don't. Don't. You better listen. So what are we talking about here? There's no consequences for this, but what else does this legislation say? What will it do? Well, we'll talk about that next, but we need to take another break, so why don't we do that right now? Folks, don't go away. We'll return with more Where You Live after these messages.
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0: Okay, so we've got this legislation that is finally something finally written to say to board members, you better start acting responsibly or else. 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Folks, welcome back. This is Where You Live. I'm Gene Sullivan. It's great to have you take time out of your Saturday to be with me today. Before we get back to this story, it's happening in Arizona. Let me just share with you a couple of quick resources that we have for you. 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Categories of everything an HOA looks for in products and services. Great, especially if you're a self-managed HOA. Maybe you're looking for a quote in managing your homeowner association. Maybe it's in managing a rental property. Maybe you just want to connect with me because you have a story that you think that needs to be shared, like the one we're talking about today. Maybe it's a question you want me to answer. 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So we're talking about legislation. We don't know from the person who got the attention of one state representative to write this bill. But it's interesting. Beverly Pingerelli, who's the member of the House of Representatives who proposed this bill on behalf of Ms. Trotter, she stated that she and her family live in an HOA. And it's interesting. This is legislation she thought that needs to be done. Although she said, when it came to her HOA, she said, I have no issues with them. However, she states, again, there are associations out there where people have issues. Talk about an inane comment here. There are associations out there where people have issues. Well, guess what? You can go to any place and there are people with issues. This is pretty hard-hitting stuff, wouldn't you agree? Is this crack reporting or crackpot reporting? You tell me. The article goes on to say that the bill moved through the legislature, of course, with bipartisan support. And it says in this article, there were no votes in opposition. And then it went on to say a rare feat. Of course it did, because just what did I say earlier? When you have a show about nothing, like, then everybody wants to watch it. You have a legislature with bills of nothing, nobody's going to oppose it. Is that rare that nobody opposes it? Or should we be taking a look that maybe this is a piece of legislation that's just a waste of everybody's time? But hey, we were talking about national holidays. Hey, I've got a great idea for another great national holiday. How about a national No Votes in Opposition Day? Yay for us, Arizona State Legislature. You know, this article went on to say that the League of Arizona Cities and Towns, and then they even went to the Community Association Institute, to the Association of Community Managers, and they said, we couldn't find anybody with a bad thing to say about this. Oh, how wonderful is this piece of legislation? Well, it's because it's about nothing. But we have all of these people who have nothing, it seems nothing much to say about this, but who does have a lot to say about this? Well, the article gives us one individual. His name is Steve Chavetz, a retired attorney. And maybe, need I say more? Maybe this is a retired attorney looking to be relevant again. His big quote about this bill, and where they got him, I don't know. He said, HOAs are, I think, somewhat of a failed concept because they have a lot of complicated issues. There's that word issues again. HOAs have complicated issues. People living in HOAs have so many issues, we're told. And then this attorney said, and then this HOA is run by a volunteer board of people that are not necessarily experts in the field. Well, I'll tell you, there are people that may have a degree, may have a license in the field, but that doesn't mean that they're any more an expert. And then he says, so what do these HOA boards do? They rely on management companies, and management companies are making big, huge profits. Okay, wow, that's quite a damning statement. But again, everybody's talking about issues, but what are these issues? What were the issues that Ms. Trotter had that she noticed around her neighborhood? It doesn't say. What did she encounter? What did she notice when she went to an HOA board meeting that was so off-putting that legislation had to be written about? We don't know. But we have a legislator who said, yes, we know many people live in HOAs with issues. And this attorney, retired, says, yes, HOAs are a failed concept. They are because they have a lot of complicated issues. What are these issues? Yes, HOAs have issues. But guess what, folks? Married couples have issues. Families have issues. Where you work, there are probably issues. People have issues with their cars, their refrigerators, their cell phones. People have issues with communication. The list can go on. Am I making my point? What were the issues Ms. Trotter noticed in her neighborhood? What did she encounter that prompted new legislation be written now that needed to be addressed? How was her HOA not acting reasonably? I had to do a lot of digging around to find out some more, and I'm going to talk about that, but I'm going to take another break right now. And we'll pick it up on the other end of these messages. So don't go away. More Where You Live in just a few.
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1: All right, we're going to finally find out what was it that caused Caroline Trotter to become a one-person crusade that started this legislation that we're told found no opposition by either party. Well, surprise, like we said, it's because it does nothing. It really says nothing, but it's taking everybody's time. And to me, that is just a waste of time. So if it's doing anything, it's wasting people's time. And that's what I think is happening here. And what happens, quite frankly, with a number of pieces of legislation. But it was supposed to be legislation to make HOA boards act responsibly, okay? But like I said, I had to dig around because the people, the Arizona Capital Times, didn't have anything when said that she had issues. It didn't say what the issues were, didn't say what she saw that was so terribly egregious. So I had to do some digging around. I looked at other articles, and I found one. Another article with Caroline Trotter in it. It's entitled, A Sun City West Resident Had Problems with Her HOA, So She Wrote a Bill. So finally, we get to find out what her issue is in another story. Do you know what prompted Ms. Trotter to have this legislation written? She lives in an HOA. It's called the Sun City West Homeowners Association, primarily single-family homes, okay? And these are single-family homes that are built very close together. You don't have a lot of green space or have to worry about that. This is Arizona. These homes are maybe 10 feet apart, okay? So they're not very far apart from one another. And when Ms. Trotter would walk out on her patio, because in this article it showed a view of what Ms. Trotter looked at when she stepped out on her patio, and you could see that you could look to your left and to your right, and that you're very close to other neighbors' patios on either side of you. Well, to her left, as you were walking out, she used to be able to look at a golf course. Now, she could look straight back and see the golf course. The golf course was all around these homes. But as she looked to the left, she would look over a neighbor's yard and be able to see the golf course. Well, this neighbor wanted a bit more privacy. So they put up a 6 foot high, perhaps 12 foot long, wall or fence between her and Ms. Trotter's property. So it does obstruct the view Ms. Trotter has if she wants to see a glimpse of the golf course while overlooking her neighbor's yard. But it does not obstruct her view of the golf course if she's sitting in her patio looking straight out in the back. Here's something that is also very interesting to note. Is I did some more digging and found out that the Sun City West Homeowners Association, okay? Do you know what they have? They have available online for anybody to see, and I ask you, go ahead and do it after the show's over. Google Sun City West Homeowners Association governing documents, and boom, you're going to see available a copy of the association's governing documents, along with a one-page notice, a white paper that's entitled, What You Need to Know Before You Buy a Home in Sun City West. Oh, that could be very helpful. When you read it, do you know what it states? It states that the Homeowner Association at Sun City West allows most homes to have the ability to erect a privacy wall on their side of the property if they go through the proper channels and asking for a variance from the HOA. So here we have a bill that I think is a bill about nothing. The legislator thinks it's to create and charging homeowner association boards and acting responsibly to finally act in a reasonable manner, to not be you can't be unfair. You can't show favoritism. You can't be arbitrary in your decisions. And apparently that was the message Ms. Trotter had to this legislator. The HOA was not being unreasonable. They were not being unfair. They weren't showing favoritism to her neighbor and not to her. They aren't being arbitrary with the rules. It looks like with this homeowners association, because the homes are very close together, it has been well developed over some time that people want to have a little more privacy, and not when you go out your patio back door that you have other neighbors necessarily staring at you. So they allow for this privacy wall. That's not being arbitrary. The only thing that I see as being unreasonable here is Ms. Trotter's expectation that she only gets things her way. And that's what we have to be careful with. You know, there's legislation right today. HOA boards, HOAs are given a bad rap. They're something that everybody can seem to agree upon and just beat up as the bad guys, okay? But it's all it is the straw man argument. They're making a straw man out of an HOA board on things that aren't really happening. Wasn't happening here for her. She just didn't get what she wanted, when she wanted it, how she wanted it. People like that shouldn't be living in HOAs. Well, let's take a look at another article. We've got a few more minutes before the end of the show today. Here's one that I found, and this is from Fox Business News just a couple weeks ago. And it says that cash-strapped HOAs are ramping up foreclosures against delinquent homeowners, so says this report. So the article begins by stating that experts say that mounting expenses for homeowner associations are pushing them, causing them to pursue liens. The expert that they're getting these facts from, the chairman is chairman and CEO, Robert Refkin of Compass International Holdings. Compass International is a real estate services company. The facts that he mentions are indeed true. His interpretation of the facts, I don't know that I would agree with. And that is what is being implied in this Fox Business News report, too. Refkin reported that homeowner associations are being much more aggressive than ever before in collections. That's one of the reasons why we've had this Minnesota legislation this last year. HOAs are just out of hand collecting on people. And it says HOAs in this article, HOA-related foreclosures are up 40% from just 2 years ago. And lastly, HOA foreclosures are rising faster than the overall mortgage foreclosures are. So people are going, hey, what's going on? Is it true then HOAs are being more aggressive? Possibly. But is it because of what you think? I don't. Probably not. What's being painted here in this picture is that homeowner associations are clearly money-hungry organizations. And they'll do whatever is needed to get money. And so the implication is they're putting people out of their homes and they're just grabbing money. Am I off based on this? I don't think so. That's what a lot of people are thinking. What's interesting in this Fox Business News article, another gentleman was being quoted. His name is Brian Fox. He's co-founder of a real estate tech firm who tracks a number of things, among others, homeowner association delinquencies. Ah, and their trends and their foreclosures. He had a quote to the Wall Street Journal. He said, homeowner associations are being forced into more aggressive collections to avoid their own financial collapse. It has nothing to do with greed. We're talking about an HOA's viability. And an HOA is not this one person who's being foreclosed on. It's the other 80 homes. It's the other 150 homes. Because as I've stated so many times before on the show, homeowner associations are what's called a nonprofit organization. To have a nonprofit status, in other words, not to be taxed by the IRS at the end of the year because of the income that they get, they agree that they can't take in any more than what they project that they need in their budget to meet their expenses. Otherwise, if they make more money, they would be an organization that's for profit, not a nonprofit. Because if that were to take place, then all homeowners living in HOAs would have double taxation. Because you're already taxed on this money, and now you have to pay for maintenance to your home through the HOA, and you'd have to pay a tax on top of that. You don't if you live in a home that's not in an HOA, so therefore you don't do it. So it means that everyone must carry their weight at all times or this thing collapses. So on top of this, mortgage lenders, take a look at a homeowner association financials. And they say that if HOAs are being too lenient, then guess what? They don't give the loan to the buyer. That means the seller can't sell their home. Once again, who is the person that looks bad through all of this? It's the HOA. It's the board. They are the bad guys. No, what they're doing is something that's necessary for the financial viability of the HOA. That's all the time we have for today's show. Thanks for joining me, folks. Have a great rest of your weekend. We'll see you here next week on Where You Live.
0: Hello? Hello? Anybody home? Hey, think but fly. Think.
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8: President Trump posted an image early Saturday morning on his Truth Social platform of the Strait of Hormuz, labeled Trump Strait, in the first public indication of his thinking after Iran proposed the New Deal and suggested it might help the president ahead of the midterm elections. The White House on Friday said only that U.S. officials were having positive and constructive conversations with mediators on the Iran war. Earlier in the week, Iran held hours of indirect talks with the U.S. Richard Boyd reporting.
7: A major nor'easter is pummeling the East Coast with heavy rain and strong winds. The powerful storm is packing wind gusts near 60 miles per hour and 12-foot waves that threaten coastal flooding. Parts of New York are under a state of emergency. 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
10: It's in our DNA to travel. 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